0: The land of the free and the home of the brave, George Sitari in studio with Steve and Khalid. All right, a great last hour. Went quickly. Like I said, we're covering local stuff, national stuff, international stuff, state stuff, county stuff, school board stuff. And this was a good little segue about grit, determination, and bettering yourself, because that's what America's all about, bettering yourself, setting an example for your children, your grandchildren. And it was a very inspiring and touching story from Rico.
1: Yes. So. Yeah, and I'm type 2 diabetic also. I don't have any medications, and I wish I could be half as dedicated to working out as he is. I work out a few days a week. I need to, once this weather breaks, I'll be ramping that up a bit. But he makes me realize I need to, have a foot put in my buttocks and get out there and get myself together and drop an additional 12 pounds. So
0: I've been watching my weight, 190, 200, 210, 220.
1: My dad used to always say he was watching his weight, and he keeps it right out here in front where you can see it.
0: That's right. Hey, before we went to Rico and discussing things with him, I was talking about the economy, and we were talking about the economy during the break and the great article in The New American by Peter Schiff. But there was a great article in Chronicles, a magazine of American culture, talking about woke will never go broke. And the author's conclusion was pretty interesting. Conservatives should therefore resist the reflexive urge to excuse and defend big business. The same reasoning that calls for reform of the administrative state is fully applicable to America's largest corporations and financial institutions. The fact that these institutions are, by some definition, private should not render them immune from conservative reforms. Having itself destroyed the public-private dichotomy, managerialism cannot now assert it in its defense. The capitalism on which America was founded, small-scale bourgeois capitalism, is no less threatened by big business than by regulation. Small-scale local enterprise is the natural friend of a self-governing middle class. Massive managerial corporations are its natural enemy. These are signs, especially in antitrust and trade, that the second Trump administration recognizes this. Conservatives should press for more, not fall back on old sermons about the sanctity of private enterprise. Fool me once, shame on you. Fool me twice, shame on me. So, yeah, I remember when my daughters were born, the hospitals wanted me to apply for, social security numbers for my daughters in the day, which was fine because you couldn't claim as a dependent. But they also wanted my social security number at the hospital. And I said, you're basically asking for this number because it's preemptive conclusion on your part that I will get divorced and I will not support my children, and you need my social security number to be able to track my child support. I told them this is crude, rude, and ignorant. And then they gave me the usual spiel. Oh, Mr. Sitari, you as an accountant know this, that. I said, I know a lot of things, and I know bureaucracies, whether in governments, big corporations, or in hospitals, like yourself, are the enemies of a free people. So kiss my ass, you're not getting my number.
1: You see, you held back a little bit.
2: Yeah, I was gonna say, don't mince words. Tell us what you really think.
0: Okay.
2: So,
0: and they did the same thing when they were doing shots, and my daughters wanted to get the vaccines, the booster shot. They didn't get the first shot, so they pulled my daughter out of class. It's first day of sixth grade, even though I sent in the waiver three times, which they lost three times. And I went to the school, and I said politely, I'm saying being politely here on the air, here is this form. you lose it again, you'll hear from my civil rights attorney, Avery Friedman, who actually had a lawsuit against the Fairview Park school system for when some student was, after 9/11, wanted to wear the American flag. And actually, he was my civil rights attorney on some other issues. Mm-hmm. I said, you will hear from him, and don't ever pull my daughter out of class again. So the nurse grabbed the form, strutted over to the filing cabinet, put it in there, and it's like they take everything so personally. It's like, look, if everybody else is, quote, vaccinated against whatever, what are you so worried about? What are you so adamant about? What are you so bureaucratic and crappy about? What do you, why do you got such an attitude? It's like, you know, screw you.
2: Because you're non-compliant.
0: I am too. Isn't 90% compliant compliant? That's in, when I went to school, 90% was an A. So well, I'm an A student.
2: I thought it was 92 okay. or 93, something like
0: yeah,
2: that.
0: Yeah, it depends. Yeah. Depends what era and what grade and yeah, what
2: it was
0: school.
2: 93 was, and up was an A.
0: Yeah, so it just depends. And
2: now you get a participation trophy. Back to what he was talking about, Khalid was talking about with our squirmy soft men today. Everybody gets a participation trophy.
0: Mm-hmm.
1: Yeah. Everybody that's James Harrison. Played for the Steelers, and he was, you know, Kent State graduate. His sons came home with trophies for fourth place. He flew into a rage and returned the trophies back.
2: Good for him.
0: Yeah, so the managerial class in big corporations, the administrative state and government bureaucracies, whether federal, state, local, county, school board, are not the friend of, as this puts it, of a self-governing middle class. So we always have to be aware of these schmucks.
1: Yeah, I mean, this is women, and I keep, you know, don't think I'm anti-women, but guess what? In order to...
0: I heard you're a lesbian, that you love women. Is that true?
1: Well, that's a new definition of lesbian, yeah.
0: Okay.
1: And they, you can't expand the state without women. Because women's natural instinct is to be taken care of,
0: mm-hmm.
1: right? So if you want to expand the state and you're a politician, the first thing you do is you have to co-opt women. Mm-hmm. And you have to co-opt unmarried women because the Democrat Party owns the unmarried female vote. And that grows all of these institutions. You have to go through the women. Mm-hmm. And when you look at the history of where we've gone and you push more women into politics, who they push to market towards more women, you're going to get more crazy ideas to expand this program, that program. And if you look at lawyers on death penalty cases, they don't want women. They want women on the jury.
0: Mm-hmm.
1: At least the defense does.
0: Mm-hmm.
1: The prosecution doesn't. Mm-hmm. Because most men are say, hey, the guy's guilty of, you know, this. Hey, fry him.
0: Mm-hmm.
1: But the women, they think a little differently about punishing. So the defense attorneys love females on the jury.
0: Yeah, he didn't mean to kill her and rape her and cut off her head. It was an accident.
1: Yeah.
2: You're talking about baby mamas, right?
1: Just in general. but them especially, because if they're not married to a real husband, then Uncle Sam is the husband.
0: Mm-hmm.
1: And there's a certain mentality that comes along with it. And they know this. The politicians know this. And so it is not in their interest to have women get married, or else they will lose votes.
0: Mm-hmm. Mm-hmm. There's an interesting article, which I forgot to bring it in. I'll bring it in next week. It was by a conservative, I think, psychologist or something. And he said men are basically looking for two things. One is to get married and have children. And it basically they go together because it allows the man to be a man and provide and protection for the woman and support for the woman and the family, and that's what modern day women are denying men who want to be real men because they want to be men.
1: There you go, the competition.
0: Yeah, right. They're the competition. Yeah. But when it comes to, oh, my car broke down in the snow, can you change the tire, please?
1: I just saw an Instagram video. Some woman was calling out. She's a trucker, and she was calling out men for not helping her unload or somewhere, some stop or something. She was like calling them out. So that's kind of how that works, right?
0: Yeah.
1: I need you when I need you. When I don't, I don't.
0: Hey, in a few minutes, we'll go to Pastor Brad, who's called in. And good thing I stopped my ranting and raving before Pastor Brad logged in here. But I do want to talk about Comedy Night Fundraiser featuring Lou Santini. Join us for an evening of comedy, community, and conservative value as we rally behind Carrie Coleman's campaign for Congress. Hey, that alliterates really well. As we rally behind Carrie Coleman's campaign for Congress. That's Saturday, February 21st. Doors open at 6. Event starts at 7. Again, with comedian featuring Lou Santini. This is in Canton, in the heart of the 13th District. Mulligan's Restaurant and Pub, 4118 Belden Village Road. And it's basically on I-77 off the Everhard Road exit, 4118 Belden Village Road. You could check out the website. 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You could buy tickets. It's $100 per person. 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We've had a few of those rolling in. And good news, Carrie and Dakota Sawyer, the campaign manager, are in Washington. They're meeting with about half the Ohio Congressional Republican delegation. Mm. They have a meeting at the White House on Thursday. And working with a fundraiser and meeting with the NRCCC, the National Republican Congressional Campaign Committee, as well. Because obviously, Carrie's been around, media person 50 years.

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3: Terms. You know, the party's losing house seats. People are deciding not to run. I forget who else just recently, a few days ago, decided they weren't running. I don't know if it was it Tom Tillis. I don't know. I don't think it was Tillis.
4: Yes, Tom Tillis.
3: It was Tillis. Yeah. So this is going to be.
4: There's 28 Republican incumbent congressmen who are not running.
3: Yeah. Yeah. Now, are some are most of these solidly red districts or
4: I'd say two thirds of them are.
3: Okay.
4: And then obviously, you know, we know what they did in California with the gerrymandering and, you know, the few Republicans that they have, they're going to try to carve them out.
3: And who lost its seat in Texas in a Trump area? Trump won by 17 points. They just.
4: Well, that was a Texas state senator.
3: Oh, state senator. Yeah.
4: Okay. It wasn't.
3: Okay. It wasn't
4: a congressional district. Right. Yeah. Hey, our telephone number is 888-677-9673. 888-677-9673. We hope you have your pen and paper, and again, wrote down that Kerry Coleman for Congress.com. And Steve, we have Pastor Brett waiting patiently. You want to introduce him and see what's going on?
5: Sure. We've got our favorite pastor, Pastor Brad Hall from Chapel on the Lake at Marblehead, beautiful Marblehead, kind of frozen over right now, Marblehead, Ohio. Pastor Brad, good evening. Welcome to Monday Night Roundtable. How are you?
6: Well, good evening. Good, good, and good evening to all you guys. And supposed to be 41, so those ice fishermen best have their escape routes ready to go on the ice. So tomorrow.
5: Well, it was just pointed out to me that there's a crack out there in the lake that's like I forget what it was. It's like something all across several miles long and. They saw it from satellite space, the final frontier. Mm-hmm. So I guess it's, you know, the people, my ice fishermen, they left on Sunday, so they got out while the getting was good.
6: Mm-hmm. And the Coast Guard will rescue you, but your equipment stays on that floating ice.
5: Yeah, that's for sure. They'll let that sink with the melting ice, won't they?
6: Yeah. You know, it's funny. Every year people, I mean, maybe they're not acquainted as they get up there, but every year the same thing happens. People get stranded on the ice or, you know, just unfortunate things happen. But it's the risk of being on the ice, you know. And it doesn't ice over all the time, but and people love to fish. Ice fish, but there are risks to it, and people know it, but they don't take that risk.
5: Yeah, it says winds tear open an 80-mile crack in Lake Erie's frozen surface.
4: So, well, I mean, you know, the temperature went up to a balmy 20, 25, 28 degrees. Tomorrow it's going to be 40, 45, and next week it's supposed to start hitting the 50-degree mark for the whole week, so...
6: Yeah,
4: the ice fishing will come to an end.
6: Yeah, that's something.
5: So,
6: well,
5: Pat,
6: you know, I thought your conversation was
5: go ahead.
6: Interesting earlier from the standpoint of you know, differences between men and women, and I think as much as people try to blur the differences, there really are significant differences.
4: And, Pastor, we're going to have to cut you off. There are no differences. Don't you understand?
6: In my opinion.
4: Okay. God made everybody the same. You know that. Yeah, it's amazing. I'm sorry to cut you off, but I had to interject that.
6: No, that's all right. That was a shock, though. But anyway, you know, as you were talking about, I certainly do this in premarriage counseling and even marriage counseling, talking about how God made us, as Khalil pointed out, men to be primary providers and protectors, and women to be primary nurturers. Doesn't mean women can't be providers and protectors. Doesn't mean men can't be nurturers.

0: structures, but it's the primary wiring, if you will. And if a man can't go out and make a living and so forth, then he really does feel like there's something lacking, and then accommodates it another way. But it's just, I think, part of the tension, the anxiety of maybe people competing rather than just seeing what are the differences, celebrating the differences, and just saying, you know, we need each other. And also the harmony of a relationship and a family. The way God designed it, you know, people try their own variations, but they don't seem to work, you know, and that kind of working against what God has established. And he certainly wants us to be reaching our potential much, much more than we are, you know, and so we are living below, I think, the desires he has for us, but we just do our own thing in the limited time we have on earth. And it's unfortunate, but it's our choice. You know?
1: I remember when you just talking about recently, we talk about man, how arrogant man is, particularly the only thing that's more arrogant than man in general is man who runs government. How China started their one child policy decades ago. Right. And voila, there's about 120 million missing females from their population, and men have no one to marry. And they're going to fall off a demographic cliff in the next 10 to 15 years, and they know it.
2: I'm sorry, where is this?
1: China.
2: Yeah, 120 million.
1: Yeah, 120 million missing females, because most of the abortions were performed on females who give life, you know, shockingly. And I remember meeting a Chinese man, as I was driving a hotel van years ago. I said, well, you know, he said his wife was pregnant. I said, oh, really? You're going to have a boy or a girl? He said, we're not allowed to know. Because if people knew and they found out it was a female, they would do something to the child or both the child. So the doctors, by law, could not tell you the gender of your child.
2: Yeah, that was that one child policy. And obviously that's one point of contention that they're suffering with. The other one is they actually have such an aging population that the total population is going to fall off the cliff, and they're not going to have enough young people to support the social safety net. Like
1: same as Japan, yeah.
2: Yeah, because, the one-child policy, besides limiting the number of children, it also, like you said, with the 120 million missing females, it cut out the next generation and the third generation.
1: Yeah. Yeah, so it's the arrogance of man.
0: Yeah, as you mentioned, Khalil, before women, their involvement and really not wanting others to have children, I mean, that is one of the factors on the progressive or democratic side, having less children. So you just kind of map that out another 30 years, you're going to have a whole lot less progressives or Democrats. So certainly that's why they're ginning it up on migration, I should say, and then the nonsense within the schools. So because you're having a lot less liberals being born because they're not, fulfilling the replacement rate. So it's a great difference between those who are conservative and those who are liberal as far as childbearing.
2: Right, and you know, they're not fulfilling their obligation under God's law. So, and you know, same thing with gay marriage and different things. But what they're doing then is trying to convert our children into their replacement, right, and make them leftists and liberals. So they need to be slapped down and taken to task for doing that. It's like, have your own children and leave my children alone. Teach them reading, writing, arithmetic, not nonsense.
0: Right.
1: Oh, how to walk out of school to protest ICE. They love to have these walkouts. They wind up these kids and who can barely read and write at grade level, and then send them out in the streets to be activists.
2: Right.
1: And it just makes me, you know,
2: furious.
1: Furious because, you know, yeah.
3: Hey Pastor, we're at a soft break at the bottom of the hour. Can you hold past the break?
0: Sure.
3: Okay, great. Hey, this is Steve Krause, George Sotari, Khalid Damar, Monday Night Roundtable. We're going to take a soft break, commercial break, for our sponsors, and we'll be back after these important messages.
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6: Swamp. 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

0: Hey, welcome back, Monday Night Roundtable. Steve Krause, George Sitar, and Khalid Namar, and Pastor Brad Hall from Chapel on the Lake in beautiful Marblehead, Ohio. Pastor, are you with us?
1: I'm still here.
0: Wonderful, wonderful. Well, we haven't really got to talk to you in the last couple of weeks because of schedule conflicts and stuff, but you've got an update, and you gave out a very enlightening message yesterday in the new sanctuary at Chapel on the Lake. And when I say new, it's not new, but it does present as new. Would you like to explain to the audience?
1: Well, you know, we've been there for 25 years, and it's just it was a new church plant, if you will. We really have an unassuming name, Chapel on the Lake, and it really is just to, avoid some of the stereotypes that people tend to have toward Baptist, Methodist, Catholic, Lutheran, and just for people to take a fresh look at their walk with God, and whether they're a seeker or whether they're a follower of Christ, is just to come a fresh look, and people who are very unassuming, and we invite people to come as they are, and so we had to do a little facelift on our floor, sanctuary floor, and so what we felt we wanted to do was do an epoxy on our floor, and so we didn't just do the garage floor or industrial epoxy. What we did was, we did an epoxy that looked like what we would say living water. So different hues and shades of blue and a flow to it. And then interspersed would be ribbons of red. And so the idea was a message and a theme that for those who are following Christ and the Holy Spirit's operating within you, like Scripture says in John 4 and John 7, that coming out of you like living waters is the Spirit of God living in us, and that we are eternal and limitless as far as the Spirit of God, and to encourage people to walk empowered by the Holy Spirit. And so the whole floor, which is basically 50 by 40, is just a kind of like a tableau of just a blues, and it looks like you're walking on water, actually. And we encourage people, whether it looks like water or looks like sky and open heaven, we just really want people to recognize it's a here and now kingdom of God, and beginning to live out his principles of forgiveness, financial principles, using our gifts, being good stewards of our talents and our time, and just the sacredness of our marriages and of our family, and so really those attributes that God has given to us, and just really to be living it out in a bold, unashamed way, particularly in our culture where people are looking at these people who are followers of Christ, thinking we're haters, but we're not actually haters. We just found the right road, the narrow one, but we found the right road in following the Lord with all our hearts. And so it's kind of an exciting little adventure facelift, if you will.
2: So we can basically say an epoxy on your house.
1: Right.
2: Oh, come on, a little accounting humor. Come on, guys. But, Pastor, in the first segment, I was not attacking President Trump, but saying, there's so many greater things that need to be addressed and looked at, and, he needs to stop texting and just opening himself up to, and again, a lot of it's unnecessary from the media, but, we got to stop giving these people ammunition and fodder. But what really bothered me with President Trump is when he spoke at the prayer breakfast. I caught snippets of it. all President Trump has to understand, again, I'm not the greatest Bible scholar, not as good as Steve or yourself, but, you know, there's three things that President Trump needs to understand: the divinity and deity of Christ, his death and resurrection, and John 3:16. Right. So you don't have to be, you know, reading the Bible cover to cover. It's nice to study it and read it and understand it and have Bible study and fellowship and different things. But when you come out of a house of worship like Norman Vincent Peale, maybe our listeners aren't familiar, but he was more like the East Coast version of the Crystal Cathedral with Reverend I'm sorry?
1: Schuller.
2: Yeah, Reverend Schuller is basically a touchy-feely, humanistic type of Christianity. So, again, President Trump is pushing 80. All of us have a mortality and an expiration date. President Trump, all you need to understand is the divinity of Christ, his death and resurrection. And accept that and believe it, embrace it. And again, he goes into these tangents and nonsense. It's like, President Trump, please stop. If you want to call in, we're happy to discuss this. But, you know, we are not your employees. We are citizens of this republic. We voted for you, and you work for us. And we want to protect our republic, and we want Republicans to maintain a majority. Not that all Republicans are good or the best or perfect. But can you imagine the nightmare we would have had if Kamala Harris and Tim Walz were elected? So I'm just,
1: you know, and I, and George, that's kind of how I boil it down. 20 years from now, when I'm sitting and talking to grandkids, if you will, and to say, you know, the first couple sentences will be, yeah, he sure was bombastic. He sure was very confident, you know, art of the deal and all that. But then for the next 10 or 15 minutes, we're going to talk about what he and what was accomplished in his tenure. And I really think that's really what leads, is what is accomplished, and not just by him, but by the team. And I just think that, you know, when we think about Roosevelt and we think about, you know, his tenure, if you will, and what was accomplished, you know, those that go a little deeper dive recognize, though he was a folksy kind of a guy, frenzy kind of a guy, there were a lot of harmful things that were done to our country through his decisions and his so forth. And I know whether it's Nebuchadnezzar or Cyrus the king, God used these people, even though they weren't wholehearted followers. And in God's redemptive purpose, he used even the rough and tumble. And that's kind of how I look at it. You know, some nice folks been in there. Jimmy Carter was a real nice guy. But, you know, we had quite a high inflation with Jimmy Carter in there. And so personality to me is a factor. And to your point, it would be nice if he wasn't so bombastic and so self-aggrandizing.
2: Yeah, President Trump.
1: I'm looking at what's being accomplished now, and that's kind of what leads for me.
2: Right. But he needs to take an example from George Washington, our first and our greatest president ever, a humble man, a prayerful man. And the accolades obviously has come to Washington, Jefferson, Madison, with counties all over the United States named after them. I don't know how many counties are named after Washington.
1: Right.
2: Cities, villages, courthouses, schools, the accolades President Trump will come. You don't need to rename the Kennedy Center the Trump Kennedy Center. The accolades will come. And my favorite story about George Washington is and it's sort of anecdotal because it was based on, and I've said this story many times, but I don't think you've heard it, so I'll bore you with the story. There was a book written by David McCullough, the historian, about John Adams, and they had an HBO miniseries also cleverly named John Adams. And since John Adams was George Washington's vice president, they have the first, you know, beside many things, the inauguration of George Washington as the first president with John Adams there at his side. And And, you know, I believe the recollection is true that the audience was so great and George Washington was so moved and so humbled that, you know, when he took the oath, people could barely hear him. And he was just so subdued and just not unbombastic, shall we say, the opposite of President Trump. And again, this segment on HBO miniseries was so well done. I felt like I was there in the audience watching President Washington take the first oath as the president. I started shaking and I started crying. That's how well this segment was done. And it reflected the humility and the kindness and the patriot. Just the actor that played him, I believe, was a gentleman named David Morse. And it was just tremendous. So I think President Trump can learn a lot, even if you just watch that 3-minute segment or 4-minute segment, because George Washington was our first and our greatest president ever.
1: Yeah.
3: Yeah.
1: Yeah. You know, I think that I agree with you 100%. And I think there's no need to be insecure about it. And perhaps he is, you know, to some degree, his legacy. And but I think this with the prayer breakfast, as he talked about the coming back to God and so forth, and the prayer time on the mall coming up here, you know, from the standpoint of a president making that not an edict, but that suggestion and people coming together for prayer, you know, just with the influence that he has. I think that will be a very impactful time, almost like Washington or Lincoln, you know, talking about a day of prayer and fasting. Right. And so I just, in spite of some of his insecurities, I really believe God's working through him. It's not like he's the perfect prophet by any means, and I don't think
2: prophets
1: were either. But
2: look at King David. I mean, he sent Bathsheba, I believe, out to the front lines. Her husband out to the front lines so he could get killed, so he could, finish his affair with her. And then they produced King Solomon, one of the greatest kings ever in history. So, yeah, God does use us in mysterious ways. Pastor, speaking of your prayer, if you can pray us out, because we got a little bit less than 10 minutes left and we have a little bit of business to wrap up here. So,
1: sure, be glad to. Lord, we thank you that you are in charge. We thank you that you've given us just a piece of time and opportunity in the history of man to glorify you by how you've created us and the opportunities and circumstances you put us in, Lord, that we might be good and faithful servants for the time and the opportunities and the resources you give us. And so we did pray that for each one listening would just to be able to ask, Lord, what are you calling me to do? Thank you for giving me the call. Thank you for giving me the strength and the ability to accomplish your will. And so we do pray that, whether it's the president or each one of us, Lord, we know in light of eternity, we have and can make a significant impact and lives changed forever. We just bless your name and pray you'll continue to have mercy on us as a country, and many will come to know you even during these difficult times. It's in your name, Jesus, we pray. Amen.
2: Amen. Thank you, Pastor, and we'll talk to you next week.
1: Okay. Thank you very much.
2: Thank you, Pastor. Great. God bless.
3: Speaking of Trump, I always wonder who is the closest person to him who has, you know, his ear, because it doesn't appear to be anyone.
0: Bob Poduchek.
3: Okay. He's doing a lousy job. Anyway, but I'll tell you this. He said a couple of things last week that just made me angry because they were so spectacularly ignorant. He said... He talked about nationalizing elections, which, oh, my goodness. Then he talked about the states being agents of the federal government. And I'm sitting here going, who in the heck told you that? Mm-hmm. Like, where are you getting this from? In other words, it's cringeworthy that he's saying these spectacularly ignorant things.
2: Yeah.
3: You know, nationalizing elections because of fraud or whatever. Well, you let the states work it out. the government has enough on its hands that it can't manage. Yeah. So you think, hey, you're no good at managing fraud, but we are, so we're going to take it. Yeah.
2: Yeah, and, yeah. You know, the old days, the thing was, well, this is a great law. You know, we got all these Republicans in Congress and the president's running the thing, and it'll be administered properly, fairly, correctly. But let's say even if that's true, the problem is, what happens when the, quote, good guys are out of office and all this power is devolved into the federal government and the bad guys say, hot damn, we could use these tools for this, and this. Yes. Take away the guns or do this, that, and another thing.
0: The pendulum will swing back.
2: Yes. So that's why we can't give the – that's why I get so annoyed with President Trump when he's promoting extra-constitutional nonsense. We have – the 9th and 10th Amendment, the states are not agents of the federal government.
3: Yeah.
2: And a lot of people say, well, the states created the federal government. I don't believe that either. It was the people created two sovereign levels of government. The people created the states and the people created the federal government. And Madison was quite clear, and I believe Federalist 39, when he talked about the national government, its role as a national government and its role as a federal government. The national government, the federal government, impacts directly on the people. Mm-hmm. And the federal version, the federal government, impacts on the states.
3: But he also talked about those powers being enumerated and mm-hmm. defined.
2: Yes, absolutely.
3: That the federal government has, period. And the states signed on to this constitution specifically as sovereign entities.
2: Yes.
3: And you can't sit up and say, well, the federal government now can start running your elections. Well, you can't be for giving the education back to the states, but then taking over their elections. The Lord giveth and the Lord taketh away. Right. I mean, yeah. Come on.
2: And even that, you know, we're supposed to be abolishing the federal Department of Education. But there it's like, oh, well, we're going to give the money back in block grants to the state. No, we don't want money given back. We don't want the bureaucracy there. The Ohio Department of Education has 550 employees. And that's plenty, and they don't need more money. They need less money, so we could get rid of some of the 550 people.
3: Yeah, don't just do something. Sit there. Right. I think he has some impulses that are obviously his CEO impulses, mm-hmm. meaning I run everything and everyone, do as I say, ASAP, get it done. And there's nothing that a CEO feels that he can't control within his organization, because right. the fact is, that's true. There's no checks and balances when you're a CEO. So I don't like the phrase running the country, because it's really not true.
2: Right.
3: The president runs the executive branch. He doesn't run the country. He runs one third of our federal government, and he runs no states. So you're not running too much of anything. Right. It's just like everything else. It's a series of compromises.
2: Yeah, and unfortunately, you know, there's so much money that has been money and power that have been transferred to Washington that it's devolved into the federal government being the kingmaker, the bully, the use of federal funds for this, that, and the other thing. But we need to start scaling back, and even though things are meant to be done more at the the state and local level under the 9th and 10th Amendments, even then, the states have to be careful that they don't become dictators and mini fiefdoms themselves. So we need, and obviously our state constitutions mimic the federal in the sense that we have executive, legislative, judicial, and we have counties and different mm-hmm. things, checks and balances. That's the way a republic of free people is supposed to operate.
0: You know, Peter Schiff mentions this in this article in The New American, the recent edition. He's talking about Trump and talks about how he promises things and says a lot of things. He says, a lot of it comes from the marketeer in Trump. He's a promoter. If you look at a lot of the companies that he had, it was all about branding and promotion. And so he's branding himself. He's the product, right? The president. And so how is he going to sell the Trump presidency to the public? Well, the same way he sold Trump steaks. He said, these are the greatest steaks in the world. Do you think they were the greatest steaks? Probably not. But that's how he sold them. They're the greatest. So it's the greatest economy, it's the greatest this, it's the greatest that, and that's pretty true.
2: Yeah, that's fine if you're selling steaks, but this is our constitutional republic.
0: Well, I understand that, but Trump doesn't maybe grasp that part
3: of it. Well, always, when people bring up those things, he stopped building buildings years ago. He just slaps his name on them. He gets a fee from developers, like $5 million. He helps sell the condos. He hasn't built anything. He put his name on ties, stakes, ice, water, all sorts of things. Mm-hmm. And the stakes things was just one of them where he licensed his name out. He whored himself out, excuse my language, but that's what he did. Mm-hmm. And a lot of those businesses were not his, but he promoted them.
0: Sure.
3: You know, the ties, the this, the this, the that, because he realizes, just as Chef
0: he's
3: said,
0: the promoter.
3: He's the promoter. He's the brand. His
2: a
3: brand
2: shameless
3: is
2: self-promoter,
3: the greatest of everything. You know, everything is the greatest. Right. Everything is, you know, this is the best hotel.
0: And you're going to be so happy.
3: Know? Yeah.
0: You'll be so happy.
3: Believe me.
2: Gentlemen, we're coming up on the last 2 minutes here.
0: We love you, President Trump.
3: We do.
2: Again, Kerry Coleman for Congress. Check out the website. Hope to see you on February 21st, a Saturday. We'll promote it again next Monday. And also, this Saturday coming up, February 14th, doors open at 8:30, meeting at 9, Medina County Friends and Neighbors at the Thirsty Cowboy, I-71 and Route 18. I don't know what the topic is. We haven't heard from Lisa, but I believe it'll be another exciting.
0: I thought you were going to say it's Valentine's Day.
2: Heck with that. What, do I look like some chump or what? But, okay, I don't have a girlfriend, so okay, I'm not going to be crabby about it. Yeah, it should be a good event. I believe it's obvious candidates for office. I don't know which ones. But, again, always great time, good fellowship, good conversation, good leadership, good inspiration, good meals afterwards, good strategy discussions. So this is Monday Night Roundtable. Thanks to Steve and Khalid in studio, Mr. Producer, as always, George Sitari checking out. And we'll be back next Monday with another edition of Monday Night Roundtable. See you then.

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6: 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This is Jerry Serino of From the Median podcast. Thank you so much for joining me today. As always, I really appreciate you all being here and listening wherever you're listening, whether it's on the radio, on the many radio stations, or it's on any of the podcast apps that we have, or on Rumble, which we are posting all of our video interviews on Rumble as well. Just look under any of the social medias, look under Cleveland Right to Life, and you will find us there. And I hope you join us as you're joining us today. I would love to introduce you to my guest, Aniela Kish. She is a pro-life advocate. She has her own podcast. She has a great story, inspiring people to fight for life, very redemptive aspect, because this is a fight that will probably never end. So she's here to tell us a little bit about herself and what she's doing. Aniela, thanks for coming on.
7: Thank you so much, Jerry. It's a pleasure to be on.
6: Yeah, thank you so much. I really appreciate you. So let's start off with a little bit. I'm interested in knowing your full story, and anyone listening, you know, I always tell people, you know, we have, you know, limited time on the show. So always please go and research the guests and their websites and look into them a little bit more, because you're going to find out more about them and can support them and however you do. But tell me a little bit about what you're doing right now.
7: Yeah. So originally, I'd love to just kind of go back a little bit, share about myself. I grew up in a wonderful Christian home. We were talking just a few minutes ago off air. I grew up in Detroit, Michigan, and a wonderful family. We went to church all the time. And as I started to get into my teenage years, I started to rebel, just looking out there for love and affection and admiration. And sure enough, as a senior in high school, I ended up having an unplanned pregnancy. And, you know, if you were to think, okay, like what kind of upbringing did I have? Surely this would not be from a Christian home. But as I just mentioned, that wasn't the case. We went to church all the time. Yet we didn't really talk about the life issue that much in my community or in my church circle. And really, I was just trembling with a lot of fear. It felt like in that moment, I remember, Jerry, I went to the restroom, locked the door, and just took this pregnancy test one afternoon when my parents were out of the house. It was just me by myself. And just knowing that within minutes, potentially, my life would completely alter as a 17-year-old. And sure enough, a few minutes later, I'm on the bathroom floor. I was shivering. I was so cold. It felt like all the emotions were just coming in all at once. And I felt so afraid. I felt lonely. And sure enough, I was looking at a positive pregnancy test. And my initial thing was, well, let me go share, or let me go tell maybe a couple of friends to help me with this decision. But friends out there, like in high school, not necessarily friends or people from church with like spiritual authority or even my family, I felt like that was the last place that I could go to. I felt like I would drag my family under the bus with shame and all of that within my community. And I just thought, I can't go to the church. If anything, I have to run the furthest away from the church. So just getting really bad advice from girlfriends in high school of, hey, just go through with it. Get on the other side of the abortion. You've got your like college, all these things ahead of you. Just get on the other side of it, Aniela. And sure enough, a few days later, I'm sitting in the car of a local Planned Parenthood type clinic. And again, alone, nervous, but just not even rationally thinking. I was just driven by so much fear. And really that fear was quite paralyzing, but went through with it and ended up having an abortion at 17 years old.
6: And everything that you described, I was kind of writing down what you were saying. And first of all, thank you for sharing that. That's certainly never an easy thing to talk about at all. And I always like to like stories like this. And if that's the right word to say, like, you know, because there are a lot of people on the other side that have this sort of, you know, they say you hate women and you don't care about women. It's just the opposite. You know, I mean, you're here talking about it. There is redemption. We're not judging. No one's pointing fingers at you and saying, oh, you can't talk about this stuff now. Look at what you did. But I was writing down that, you know, you were afraid, you were lonely, crying, all these things. And I have to imagine that that's what so many women feel like, and men are going to feel the same way if they're the father. It seems like there's an easy solution, and that's what they're being told. How did you feel afterwards?
7: You know, it's interesting that right afterwards, there was immediate relief. I thought, phew, okay, it's over with. It's finally in the past. That's kind of even what Planned Parenthood, in a sense, they sell that quick fix and you just move on with life. But honestly, Jerry, like that relief was very short-lived because I started spiraling deep down in depression, suicidal thoughts. And again, I felt like I really had no one to go to talk about this because in my mind, and it's so interesting, it's like the devil just plants all these things in your mind and you feel like you can't really share with anyone. Like even to say, hey, like I'm thinking about this. Is this okay? Is this normal? Like no feedback. I just secluded myself because of the shame and the condemnation that I put on myself. So there really was no way out. And just those thoughts of look what you've done. And you call yourself a Christian, but look what you've done. So just spiral deep down and suicidal thoughts, a lot of anxiety, depression, just a lot of darkness. And it's that what I call the accuser of the brethren on one end felt like the enemy was like, hey, just get on the other side, go through with the abortion. You'll get right with God afterwards, but just take care of this now. And it's like that same voice came back and said, oh, look what you did. And it really felt like, and whether your story looks like mine or not, and to your listeners, when hope is snuffed out of whatever it is that you're going through, that really, that's the key to so much. So when you don't have hope and that light just goes out, you feel like you have nothing. So many times I just thought, man, just end it. You've managed to mess up your life so much. Before you even hit 20 years old, what hope is there for your future? What husband would you have? Who would ever want you? What kids would you ever have? I mean, look what you've done in this scenario. So it's just fascinating on all of those thoughts day in, day out over a period of time. Now there is the aha moment, but it's important to understand what happens after an abortion for so many women. And some go to promiscuity, to different addictions to numb a lot of that, because that's just not really talked about very often. And it's just abortion is presented as a quick fix, but that's really not the case.
6: And what do you think would have happened? And I don't know if you've even thought about this, maybe you have, would have happened if you went through with the baby? Well, two questions. If you went through with it, and second, if you went to your church, your family, and said, hey, I'm pregnant.
7: That was the fear that drove me to the abortion, is what I imagine as a 17 year old would be, that I would be shunned and shamed by the community. I've actually experienced something like this a few years prior, where another girl within our community, she had an unplanned pregnancy. She was probably still under 18 years old, something like that. And I saw the way that the community kind of dragged her under the bus, and not just her, but also her family. So here I am, just a few years later, nowhere did I anticipate something like this happening to me, but here I am. And in my mind, I thought, oh, I know what happened a few years before. And although at that time I felt, well, okay, I deserve the shaming and the blaming and all of that. I did it. I get it. But I thought, honestly, like, I thought there's no way I could drag my family through this. They're not deserving of it. And I actually thought I was being sacrificial, mm-hmm. by preserving the reputation of my family by just taking care of it personally. And that it's so interesting, just the mind games that it plays on you at such an early age. And again, you're not sharing this with anyone in maturity or spiritual authority to help them, or for them to help you kind of say, whoa, like, what are you thinking, Aniela? Just, I had no one to talk to about something like that.
6: So what advice, because I think we all have been there, and when we hear someone, especially someone young, gets pregnant, and even if you're, you know, we're pro-life, there's probably a natural tendency to whisper, and you know, I'm sure text another person, "Did you hear about so and so?" And even though they don't see that, but they're going to get a sense of, hey, they're looking at me. I remember I had a case of someone who was in that situation, and another person, literally, they saw them, this woman, this girl, and gave her a hug, congratulated her, and was, you would have thought that it was nothing. He was just happy and didn't pass, you know, because it happened. She's pregnant. Yeah. That's it. Move on. And I remember kind of feeling like, oh, and that worked. That would that be the suggestion, you know, you would give, is to just embrace it?
7: To embrace it. And what I've seen is, when I talk to others and we talk about something like this, you know, I have the privilege of going around the country and talking to different pastors and churches and hearing from them, from their experiences, if someone comes to them with an unplanned pregnancy, or if they just hear of stories in the church, and they say, "Aniela, I want to welcome this woman. And obviously I'm grateful that she's choosing life, even though it's an unplanned pregnancy, but I don't, by welcoming her or embracing her, I don't want to condone her sin. So how do we play this out?" And one story that I can give you is from my own personal story, is a few months later, after I spiraled deep down and going through all of these things and kind of that aha moment with the Lord, which was just light broken, the same way life was snuffed out or hope was snuffed out. It seemed like light had broken in. But a little bit after that, I wanted to get baptized at my church, because I'm like, I'm all in. Like, I know Jesus came and he died for me. And there's just a beautiful redemption story there. And before that, I wanted to go and just kind of confess to a pastor at my church, someone that I did admire. I actually heard a few stories about him, and he mentioned a few things about his past as well. And just seeing that he's a pastor now, and the way God has shown up in his life, I thought, okay, I can connect with him. Although his sin was different than mine, there was something about his vulnerability that just attracted me. And I thought, I have to get this off of my chest with someone other than just a couple of, you know, friends from high school. So I went to this pastor from my church, and I said, "Pastor, I have to share something with you. I want to go all in, but this is what happened to me." And I'm telling you, this pastor, I mean, he looked at me and he's like, "Okay, Aniela, you had an unplanned pregnancy." He's looking at me. He's like, "Okay, you're not pregnant right now." And I said, I had an abortion. And even then, just like a weight fell off of me by even vocalizing that to someone in spiritual authority. But you know what this pastor did? He says, "Okay, well," he named the sin. He's like, "That is sinful." And I said, "Absolutely, Pastor. I know that my actions were sinful to have, first off, sex out of wedlock, but then have an unplanned pregnancy and then have an abortion on top of that." So he addressed the sin, although I saw compassion in his eyes. And then he just spoke with such love and compassion, because the act is already done. So now what happens now? And I think that was so healing for me, because he didn't shy away from the sin aspect of it. Like, he spoke truth, but it was covered in love and compassion. And that really drew me to the church, and it helped me almost see the way my Heavenly Father sees me, because yes, that is sinful and truth is important, but the grace aspect and being welcome nonetheless was the most healing aspect to me. And that is something that I would recommend and share with other pastors, is name the sin. Of course, you don't want to endorse this kind of behavior, for sure. But then there's so much grace and redemption on the other side of an abortion. And just looking at like the Bible is the best precedent for stories like this. If you think of David and Bathsheba, and we call David a man after God's own heart because of his repentant heart. We think in the New Testament, Apostle Paul, before he was Apostle Paul, he was Saul, a killer of Christians. Yet that Damascus Road experience totally radicalized his faith in a good sense, right? And he went on to die for the faith. So that is grace with truth combined. It's a fine road, but the ones that do it well, and that's what I would encourage, grace and truth. And that's how you can get on the other side and welcome women in your church.
6: Yeah, absolutely. And, you know, we could add Mary Magdalene to that, and we could add all of us to that, including the woman who was, you know, going to be stoned for adultery, and the famous line, you know, whoever is without sin, cast the first stone, right? I mean, there are so many examples of that. So you have taken these experiences, the experience that you had, and realizing that people need help, guidance, encouragement. Tell me about what you're doing now. You have a podcast, and you talk specifically about these topics. Tell me a little bit about it.
7: Yeah. So as I mentioned, I have the opportunity and the privilege to go around the country and just talk to different churches and pastors on the life issue. And one thing that I love to do is sit down and just ask these pastors questions like, how are y'all doing with the life issue? How can I come alongside and serve you? And many times they're like, well, Aniela, I feel like this is a political conversation and I don't know how to have it in my church. And so I try to dismantle that and just say, Pastor, yes, there are political implications to this for sure, but God had something to say about the issue of life and death way before this became a political issue, and just encouraging them to have this conversation. Or sometimes they'll say, well, Aniela, I know that there's post-abortive women and men in my church, and I don't know how to talk about it because I don't want to hurt them, or I don't want to bring up something and kind of rip off that Band-Aid, and I don't know how to bring healing. And to that, you know, or they'll say, I don't want to condemn them. And I'm like, Pastor, in your effort to not want to hurt them, or you're really preventing healing from happening. And the same way we apply the gospel to all these other issues and sins in our life, as we should, we can apply the gospel to the abortion issue, especially that this is one of the biggest conversations of our day right now. And to remain silent on something that culture is screaming about, It's deafening. The silence is really deafening. So I'll say, Pastor, please, from someone who's been there, done that, I'm encouraging you, please have this conversation. And I'd love to help out however I can. And then some pastors will say, well, Aniela, yeah, abortions just don't happen in my church. It's just out there. And to that I say, Pastor, I promise you, abortions are happening, unfortunately, in churches all across America. And recent stats, I believe, say that about 40% of women in our churches, and of course, there's the male counterpart as well, but 40% of women in our churches have had an abortion. And what are we doing about it? So it's really understanding, talking to pastors, dismantling maybe some of the lies that they've heard, or they're just believing, or just a lot of the naivety, like they just don't know what they don't know. And many times when I'll share about the different resources, there's over 2,500, close to 3,000 pregnancy resources all across the country. And I encourage pastors, find your local PRC in your neighborhood and support that PRC. Or there's pro-life apologetics and curriculums. Like, there's so much available. And many times these pastors are like, wait, I had no idea. Like, this exists and this resource exists. And to that, that's when I started sitting back and thinking, I'm like, okay, there's a lot of these pastors, they want to do something about it, but they're just in shock when I share about these different things. And then I thought, well, I wonder if there would be a place, like maybe a social media platform. It seems like all of us in some capacity, we're online, we're on social media. Mm-hmm. If there would be some place, some platform that someone could bring in different guests as it pertains to the life issue and just really highlight pro-life voices and then connect them to the local church.

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4: 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And there's a ton of resources on there too. Vlogs, blogs, different testimonials, and resources for churches, pastor sermon outlines, and small group study guides that are available for churches to just take and plug in. We want to make this as easy as possible. We know that it seems like almost every church under the sun has some kind of a small group setting. So participate in a 4-week small group semester and just walk through the life issue, and to empower your congregation to be out there, be pro-life in their own sphere of influence. So yes, we'd love for you to check that out.
3: Yeah, please do. Everybody, please go. All this will be on fromthemedian.org website as well. So don't worry if you didn't write it all down. Please connect with Aniela. And I want to kind of, as we're coming to the end, you know, if a young 17-year-old girl comes to you and says, "Hey, I'm in that same situation as you described you were in, and she doesn't know what to do," how would you respond to her?
4: I would say that you are loved. There is hope. There is hope and healing for you. There's hope for your baby. I would want to know more about her, where the father of the child is, if he's in the picture as well. And I would connect her to a local church and a local pregnancy resource center that would come alongside with resources and love and support. And a lot of these organizations, you know, many times on the pro-choice side, it is said that, oh, you know, pro-lifers, they're just pro-birth. They just care about, you know, the baby being born and that's it. But that's really not the case. That is not what I'm seeing on the ground. There's so many pregnancy resource centers and churches that want to come alongside. Yes, during the pregnancy, but long afterward as well. So that's what I would say. There's so many resources. There's so much love for you and your baby, and you are welcome here.
3: Yeah, absolutely. You're so right. And what would you say, in addition to all the, you know, mentioning all the resources, if a guy came and said, "My girlfriend's pregnant, she doesn't know what to do, what do I do?"
4: Yes. And for men, I would highly recommend Men for Life. I believe the website is menforlife.org. Sean Corcoran, he's an incredible man. He's got an incredible story himself, but he's all about training and equipping men to stand up and be bold. But then there's also many resources for men at local pregnancy resource centers as well. So many of them think, oh, it's just kind of for the woman and just to get her the help. Obviously that is needed and that's the case, but there's a lot of resources for the father of the baby as well. So a lot of these pregnancy resource centers will have both. And of course, find strong men mentors, whether it's at that local pregnancy center and different programs that they have, or at a local church where they'll equip them. Embrace Grace is another amazing program. Mm-hmm. They have what they call Embrace Legacy, which is their fatherhood initiative. So I would highly encourage you. It's super simple to even go on their website. You could zoom in on the map, like on the map of the U.S., you could zoom in on Embrace Legacy chapters all throughout the country. But yes, men can definitely get plugged in and be supported.
3: Definitely. Yeah. I would love Sean here on this show of Men for Life. Yeah. Check him out, and Embrace Grace as well. We know them all well. And we appreciate them. And we definitely appreciate you, Aniela, for sharing your story, which is obviously not always an easy thing to do, but using that pain, that difficulty to seek to help others. And that's, again, not an easy thing to do, but you're doing it in so many phenomenal ways. And I certainly appreciate you doing that, and appreciate you coming on the show.
4: My pleasure. Thank you so much for the opportunity, Jerry.
3: Yes, my pleasure. And thank all of you for listening to this episode of From the

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0: Here's Kevin Wells from this year's Bring America Back to Life convention.
1: Although I had encountered thousands of vibrant, resurrected children at this school, it was the sisters themselves that began to speak to me. As I followed them around, they were like blue-collar martyrs with redoubtable instinct to save. They're the ones who shook me the most. Every day is started before dawn with the holy hour, knowing that for the remainder of the day, their job was to mother these children back to life. They don't call the sisters throughout the world sisters. They call madre, their mothers, their mothers. And here it's like a divine paradox. The sisters like spilled chalices of our Lord's most precious blood. They pour themselves out because these children grew up devastated. Every child they know comes from the dry lands of poverty, holding crosses as heavy as the Hindenburg. And the response is to throw out their arms and bear the weight of these children's cross until, like Simon of Cyrene, the cross becomes theirs. The name of this presentation is We Must Die to Save the Dying. What does that mean? That's kind of strange. That's what death looks like. The sisters have nailed themselves to the hardwood of the cross to save these children for 62 years. They've cleaved themselves to the slaughtered lamb. Because to bring back the most bullied children in the world that have endured unspeakable sin, that have endured the diabolical, they got to accept the violence of poverty.
0: That was Kevin Wells. To watch all 12 presentations, go to bringingamericabacktolife.org.
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4: 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And please follow and share posts, like posts of ours, because it helps spread the word. We put clips of all of our interviews on the social media. So we want to get people to hear some of these clips and then encourage them, hopefully, to listen to full episodes. So please do that. We really appreciate it. And if you are able to donate, all proceeds go to Cleveland Right to Life. I have, and it's not bragging if it's true, but I have been able to find phenomenal guests through various social media. Since I was talking about social media, I have a love-hate relationship with social media, but I do believe that it is a good thing and can be and is used for a lot of good. And I find a lot of really phenomenal people who aren't, you know, well-known celebrities or, you know, high-ranking, you know, speakers and the like, who are doing phenomenal things, and I love to showcase them. My guest today is Lane Boyce, and she is one of those such people. I found her on social media. She's doing a lot of apologetics. She's doing great things, and I wanted her to come on for all of you to get to know her. Lane, thanks for being here.
5: Thank you so much for having me, Jerry. I'm glad to be here.
4: Yeah, absolutely. So I want to, you know, start with, you know, with someone like you to have the audience get to know you a little bit. So tell us a little bit about you, your background, your family, whatever you're willing and able to share. We would love to know about you.
5: Absolutely. So I was born and raised in the Chicago South suburbs, and I am back in Chicago. And I grew up in a Christian household, but it wasn't until 3 years ago that I gave my life to Jesus. And for 20 years, I believed in God, but he wasn't truly Lord of my life. And so after being saved, probably about a year into walking with Jesus, the Lord began to burden my heart for evangelism in America and to see the church ignited and to preach the gospel boldly, as well as to see Christians truly make Jesus Lord of their life, as well as really going into some of the dark places that I used to be in and go back to those spaces and bring the light of Jesus. And so that's the ministry I'm doing full time now. And it's been incredible. It's crazy what God can do with a simple yes.
4: Yeah. And so when you say you're doing it full time, are you, is this sort of like your career? Are you working for someone, or are you doing this yourself?
5: Yeah. So last year I actually did Pulse Evangelism, and it was a 9-month training with Pulse, and they raise up 100 evangelists from across America. And around that time, it was the fall of 2024, the Lord had already been stirring in my heart to really go after the lost and to preach the gospel. And so the timing was great. I got equipped in evangelism, and the Lord began opening doors for public speaking, which was really new for me. And so after training, they actually offered to be my covering of prayer and of ministry accountability and support at the end of this past year, 2025. And so now I'll be coming under them and being their new, like, associate evangelist. And so I'll be full-time traveling across America and internationally preaching the gospel and partnering with churches and ministries.
4: Phenomenal. So what did I tell you? I know how to find these great people. This is perfect timing for what you're going to be doing, right? To get you and people can follow you on social media and learn about what you're doing and where you're going to be and where you're speaking. So things just work out. And I have grown to just, you know, like you just kind of trust that this show is going to do the right things. And we always seem to be honest with you. It's not me. It's not me. I was joking when I was bragging about myself. It truly isn't me, right? Of course, it's not me at all. Okay. So you said you grew up in a good family, but not an overly religious. Is that how you would describe it?
5: Yes, that's a great way to describe it. I guess my understanding of Christianity was just attending church on Sundays, being a good person, believing in Jesus. And that was honestly the end of my understanding of what it meant to be Christian. And I grew up in a family where I didn't really see anyone reading the Bible or praying or really seeking relationship with God. And so it wasn't until 3 years ago that I was opened up to that. And I realized, wow, there's actually more for me, that it's not just something that I can live a double life and keep living one way while also claiming to know Jesus and to be Christian, but to truly die to myself, surrender my life fully, and to really make him Lord of every area in my life. And so when I had that turning point, I mean, so much miraculously transformed in my life, and God really came in and fully consumed me. And it was something that was, I would say, new for me with the way that I was raised and even just people around me. But I ended up getting super immersed in community when I was living in Nashville, Tennessee, midway through college. So God worked it out for me to actually get right in with great community and a church. And so I was able to really grow with other Christians as well. So that's kind of like the story of how I ended up realizing that there was more, and that God actually wanted to give me fullness of life.
4: What did your family think of that? Because you weren't just turning more faithful per se, you were going out there and shouting it and posting about it, and you're it seems like you do have a personality that would be prone to that type of thing. But how did your family think when they go, oh my gosh, Lane is posting again, or Lane is preaching to the family again?
5: Oh my goodness. So I've always been bold. Like, even before coming to the Lord, I've always been a bold person. I've always been, if I'm about something, I'm all in. And so when I came to the Lord, it was a really radical transformation where all of a sudden I was living completely different, like no longer cussed, no longer depressed, no longer drinking or smoking or going and partying and all of that. So they were like, what's wrong with you? Like, are you a nun now? Like, they were honestly freaked out and worried for me because of how quickly everything happened. And so their understanding was maybe this is her Jesus phase now because she's gone through so many life phases and she'll be about something for about a year and then switch over. And what's crazy is even right before being saved, my phase right before that was, oh, maybe I'm bisexual. And I was starting to get involved with the LGBTQ community. Like, when I tell you, I was just so lost and did not know my identity. I tried everything. And so when it came to Jesus, they didn't think it was going to last. They thought that this was just for a short time. I'm going to be all about Jesus for about a year and then find something new. But the reality is I just found the answer that I was looking for the whole time and all these other false identities.
4: So you brought up LGBTQ or bisexuality or whatever. Tell me a little bit about that. How, you know, was there any degree of truth in it? Was it just, you know, influence by, you know, by your peers in society that is making heroes out of people who are bisexual or LGBTQ? Mm-hmm. And maybe you wanted to kind of be different. I don't know. Can you tell me a little bit about what you now understand about that phase?
5: Yes. So before knowing my worth in Jesus and who I am as a daughter of God, I always wanted attention and I always wanted to live a life that people would see me and acknowledge me. And honestly, at that point, my freshman, sophomore year of college, I was thinking, wow, like, you know, might as well just kind of wild out. Like, the LGBTQ community seems really loving and super fun. I'm at a college that's super LGBTQ accepting and affirming. And so it seemed like a lot of my friends were also saying, you know, maybe you're bisexual. They even were speaking it over me. And what happened was, all of this, I had some childhood trauma from when I was a young girl and I got exposed to something really young with the same sex. And so that actually planted a seed of confusion that continued to try to open up as I went through high school and college with same sex pornography. Then in college, it was maybe I'm into girls, you know, guys always let me down. Maybe I'm into girls, right? And so it felt like there was people all around me that were encouraging it when the reality is I just needed true healing of what happened to me as a young girl. And as soon as I received healing and the Lord showed me what happened, showed me where all of this confusion started, I was set free and healed.
4: And do you think that that experience is common for people in the bisexual or LGBTQ community to where it's not really, as they will say, oh, I was born this way, or I was born in the wrong body, or why can't I just love who I want to love? Do you think, you know, obviously mm-hmm. every person's different and how they come about things. Do you think that it's similar though?
5: Yeah, I mean, we're all born as sinners. We're all born into sin, right? So I do know people that part of their story is like they really do believe that they were born with these desires, which ultimately in a sinful world, there are going to be different things that we struggle with and different desires that we have. That's why when we come to Jesus, we put off these things, right? Whether it's lying or cheating or fornicating. In addition to that is homosexuality. And so after hearing a lot of stories, there are people I know that do still struggle with same-sex attraction, but because they've come to the Lord, they choose to crucify that and have turned from it. And God has helped them to have desire for the opposite sex, which is amazing. But I would say that a lot of the times it is some sort of abuse or trauma that happened that actually forms that searching for love in the wrong place and just trying to fill something that is deep pain.
4: I want to ask you, and you know, you had said that you grew up in a good family.
5: Yeah.
4: Not overly religious per se. When you changed, you believed before, you believed in God, you believed in Jesus specifically. What would you say was the difference between when you said, yeah, I believe in all these things, between that and when you have changed? Tell me, mm-hmm. I guess, tell me what you, this isn't, I'm not trapping you. I'm truly curious as to, you know, I always think about what my listeners are thinking or asking, like, what was that like? You know, cause yeah, I know people who believe in God and even go to church, but I don't know that they really consider themselves very faithful. Right. So describe the difference between Lane now and mm-hmm. Lane before.
5: I would say Lane before didn't realize that she really needed saving and didn't realize the weight of her sin. So because I had not received the Holy Spirit into my heart, I did not feel any conviction for my sin. I truly thought it's okay to believe in God and call yourself Christian and live however you want, because I had never read the Bible prior to getting saved. And so my understanding of Christianity was solely based off of the sermons I would hear in church or what people around me would share. But even though you can know right from wrong and good versus evil, I still didn't feel bad about the sin I was committing. I thought it was okay to just live however I wanted to live, right? You're around your friends in college, just do whatever you want. I didn't feel any conviction in my heart. So what changed is the week of a revival that took place, the Asbury, Kentucky revival. The revival actually came to my college campus. And so when I was there, I experienced the presence of God for the first time. I heard the gospel and it came alive in my heart for the first time. And I truly felt a heart of repentance. And I really learned during this time that it's God's overwhelming love that leads to repentance. And I'd experienced this love. It wasn't condemnation. It didn't feel like God was mad at me. It felt like an invitation. And so God had exposed everything that was broken in my life. And I said, God, I've tried everything. And I came to that point of surrender. And so a huge thing that I emphasize to Christians is, when have you really surrendered your life? Have you really given God everything? Have you truly turned from your sinful life and put it down and been crucified with Christ? And so that it was during that time that I would say I was truly born again, sometime during that week, where I had a spiritual death and a spiritual rebirth by the Holy Spirit coming into my heart. And all of a sudden, I just didn't desire things of sin. And it's so hard for us to put off our sinful ways when we're just trying to do it on our own and knowing right from wrong and feeling guilty if we fall into sin. But the reality is, it's the Holy Spirit that actually helps us to hate sin and to love things of holiness. And so it was during that time where that transformation happened. So I would say I went from before being saved, not having any conviction, and the scales were on my eyes. I didn't realize the weight of my sin. And then when I got saved, all of it became exposed. The Lord lifted the veil from my eyes and I realized, wow, I am so lost. I am so broken. I need a savior.
4: And so how would you describe to someone who's the old Lane, right? Maybe a friend of yours are going, hey guy, what happened to Lane? You know, right? How would you describe if they said, well, what do you mean? How did Jesus save you?
5: Mm-hmm.
4: What would be your response?
5: I would say my response would be, I came to a place of true repentance and surrender. Because it says in the Bible, seek and you shall find. There's this beautiful picture that I've had on my lock screen ever since I got saved. And it's of Jesus reaching down into deep water and his hand is out. And I would say that what I did was I reached my hand up and just said, Jesus, I want you. And when you open your heart to him, he just wants to come in and rescue us. And he wants to come in and give us new life and set us free. And so what opened that door to be able to receive Christ was truly repenting and turning and choosing him, right? I mean, he's jealous for us. He wants to get sin out of the way because he desires to draw near to us. Jesus delights in us and he wants to have relationship, but we know that sin is what separates us from him because he's perfect and holy. And so it's his love that actually invited me into it. And so when I share with people, I really emphasize how much he loves them, that he wants us to repent so that we can come close to him.
4: Yeah. I was just interviewing my last interview was with a gentleman by the name of Neil Shenvi, and his episode's going to be on. He wrote a book. We were talking about a lot of things along the same lines, and we were talking about the lots of people, even atheists, are willing to say, "Hey, Jesus was a historical figure. He existed."
5: Yes.
4: You know, similar to, you know, Napoleon existed, Caesar existed, yeah, right? We know that. But then there's the challenge of the resurrection, right? Did that happen?
5: Mm-hmm.
4: Right. And we had a great discussion about that. And he made some really good points about how we can come to the same conclusion as far as the resurrection, just as we mm-hmm. do his existence, you know?
5: Yeah.
4: Again, your friends or the old lane, saying, okay, so this guy that you've given your life to, you've accepted, you're preaching about him all the time.
5: Yeah.
4: You're saying he died for you and then he rose again from the dead.
5: Yeah.
4: Lane, explain that to me. What does all that mean?
5: Yeah, that's really good. Yeah. Honestly, that was a huge revelation that I had when I got saved during the week of the revival. I realized that he didn't stay on the cross, that Jesus actually, he died for me. Yes, he had a brutal death for us, but he didn't stay dead. And that really hit me of, wow, there's a person and his name is Jesus that actually wants to have relationship with me, that actually loves me so much and has been pursuing me this whole time. And it's hard for people to understand a lot of the time. And I'll talk with Muslims, I'll talk with atheists, agnostics, and compared to other religions in general, every other God is dead. But we know that God, Jesus Christ, that he actually rose again, proving he's God when he rose again from that cross. And I think knowing that God is three in one, that he's the Father, Son, Holy Spirit, because before giving my life to Jesus, I viewed God as far away, up in the clouds, you know, just not being able to really get to know him, just knowing that he was there. And I felt like when I was praying, I was only praying one way. It would never hear him. And it was only prayers of when I needed something, right? Mm-hmm. But when I had the realization of, wow, the person Jesus, like Jesus actually lived a life just like me. Like he lived a life with pain, with suffering, right? Brokenness, yet he was perfect. And he died for me. And now he left his spirit so that I can have direct communication with him. And not only me talking to him, but that he actually talks too, and that I can listen for his voice. And I think that's something that a lot of people don't realize when they think of religion in general, when they think of Christianity, you know, what comes to mind is they think of rules, or they think of a God that's far away and mad at them for their sin. And I think when people have the realization that in addition to Christianity being a religion, it's also a relationship with Jesus that he wants with you personally, that he truly did knit you in your mother's womb, that he desires you and he made you in his image. Like that is something that people don't hear enough. And in other religions, a lot of people don't really describe God as being love or loving them so much. It feels like they have to do the right things to earn God's love rather than receiving the free gift of salvation that Jesus gives us.
4: As you're describing all this, it comes to mind, I almost get an image of a marriage.
5: Yeah.
4: Just that sounds like it's sort of like we're committing ourselves to Jesus, we're giving ourselves and he's giving himself to us. And it yeah. feels like, well, that's what a marriage is. You know, that when my wife and I, right, I give myself to her, she to me, we commit,
5: yeah.
4: We seek to help each other be better. Seems like she has to work a lot harder on me than the other way around, unfortunately. But I have this has been really good. You're a really good speaker too, by the way. So if you're anyone's looking, you gotta follow Lane. So Lane Boyce, Boyce, just search her on social media. I'll have all of this information on fromthemedian.org. So you can go there and you can follow Lane as I did. Jesus is dying on the cross. Two questions. Mm-hmm. When he says it is finished, mm-hmm. what does he mean? Second question, when he is at the Last Supper, he says, I will not drink again of the fruit of the vine until I do so. And I could, with my Father in heaven, I may have the words incorrect. I'm not the smartest when it comes to remembering all the verses. but both of those, what was meant, do you think? And I'm asking out of like, what are your thoughts?
5: Mm-hmm. When it comes to, and it is finished, what really comes to mind with Jesus saying that is the power of him taking on the sin of the world, that he actually conquered sin. He conquered the grave. He conquered death, that Jesus actually went down and took the keys from hell so that we could have a way where we wouldn't be eternally separated from him. And so by Jesus going to the cross, he completely defeated our sin so that when we put our trust in Jesus, we truly can become free. We can be the righteousness of Christ, that we can have eternal life in Jesus and not be eternally separated from him. And so that's really what comes alive in my heart when I think of him saying it is finished, that he defeated it. He was the perfect lamb that was slain. And when Jesus says that he'll be with his Father in heaven, I think that that's even just prophesying that he will rise again, that he will be alive with the Father. And so that's really what comes to mind. But even if you have more thoughts on that, like, I feel like I don't talk about that super often, but yeah, that's a really good question.
4: I want to thank you, Lane, for, first of all, what you're doing. Really excellent. And I encourage everybody to please follow Lane and connect with her. And if you see that she's speaking somewhere, or she's going to be doing an event or somewhere, go and meet her, connect, support her. Lane, thank you so much for coming on and speaking so openly and personally. I appreciate that. I know that that's not always very easy. So thank you so much.
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4: 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Thank you so much for listening. And please remember that life is our greatest gift from God. 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
29: With SRN News, I'm John Scott. At Arlington National Cemetery earlier today, President Trump turning to the pages of the Bible as he paid homage to those who've lost their lives in the defense of freedom.
30: Scripture tells us, precious is the sight of the Lord, is the death of his faithful servants. 400,000 souls rest on these grounds, these beautiful grounds, in the sacred soil, which is first consecrated in the hours of America's greatest division to be eternal symbol of national unity.
29: President Trump speaking on this Memorial Day. The U.S. military says it carried out self-defense strikes in southern Iran, including on missile and launch sites and boats placing mines. Further details not immediately available, including more specifics on the threats from Iran and what this means for negotiations. Meanwhile, Secretary of State Marco Rubio says details are still being worked out to end the war.
0: Speaking from India, Rubio says the sides are working on an outline.
1: Suffice it to say that some progress has been made, significant progress, although not final progress has been made.
0: Regional officials say the deal would gradually reopen the Strait of Hormuz and see the U.S. blockade of Iranian ports end. Iran would give up its stockpile of highly enriched uranium. At Arlington National Cemetery, President Trump mentioned those who were killed fighting Iran.
30: We lost 13 wonderful souls, wonderful special people.
0: The president said there could be no 4th of July without America's armed forces, and there could be no Independence Day without Memorial Day. Ed Donahue, Washington.
29: After a tank containing a hazardous chemical in Garden Grove, California was damaged, officials now believe the risk of a
2: Oh, yeah! There it is! 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That real first warm day in Cleveland. 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

So lay down close beside me now and gently stroke my face and wrap your arms around me now before we leave.

0: news this hour from Town Hall. I'm Jason Walker. Millions of Americans paying tribute to those men and women who have given all for our nation. President Trump earlier in the day at Arlington National Cemetery.
1: We owe our liberty, our self-government, the glories of our history and our very nation itself to the generations who paid for it with everything they had, the ultimate sacrifice.
0: All around the nation, memorial events taking place during the day, including Peachtree City, Georgia.
2: More than 300 people showing up, wearing red, white, and blue outfits and waving American flags at this patriotic ceremony. U.S. Army veteran and retired military intelligence officer Joe Bowler, who served in Vietnam, tells me he supports President Trump and the war in Iran, as he personally fears the evil that terrorists could do with a nuclear weapon.
3: I believe our country is doing the right thing to rid itself of an evil that presents itself.
2: Covering Memorial Day, Laura Winters, Peachtree City, Georgia.
0: United Nations is facing apparently a serious cash crisis. More from Ken Lorman.
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0: Welcome to Through the Bible, where an exciting story is about to unfold. Our teacher, Dr. J. Vernon McGee, brings us to one of the most beautiful love stories in Scripture. In Genesis 24, Abraham sends his servant on a mission back to their homeland to find a wife for his son Isaac. And the way that servant discovers God's choice may surprise you. Dr. McGee shows us something even deeper here, a picture of how God sends his Spirit into the world today, calling out a bride for his son, the church. So turn with me to Genesis chapter 24, beginning at verse 32. And as you settle into your seat on the Bible bus, let me share a few letters from our fellow passengers. You might say Through the Bible is still being used by the Holy Spirit to call hearts to Christ. First is a note from a teenager in Kenya. This program has helped me build a stronger foundation in my Christian journey. I like how spiritual topics are explained in a way even young people like me can understand. I feel guided to correct my life and grow closer to God. The teachings encourage me to read the Bible more and think deeply about my purpose and faith. I love that, don't you? And now listen to this letter from a listener in Zimbabwe. I was admitted to the hospital for a while, and I was excited to find that your programs were playing there. They became a daily boost, many times better than the medicine the doctor prescribed. The Bible verses and prayers helped me feel close to God even while I was in pain. My relationship with Him was renewed and I felt peace. I was so thankful when they helped me find a place to listen to the program after I was discharged. Thank you for bringing hope into the hospital. I've carried that hope home with me. I love hearing how God is using this hospital ministry in the Shona language, don't you? And we'll try to share a few more of those stories soon. Now, our last note comes from Dan in Indonesia. God's word has renewed my life. Before I started listening, I struggled with questions about why life is so difficult, what God really wants from us, and how to live out my faith in everyday challenges. Through this program, I've discovered how complete, consistent, and clear God's teaching is. Every episode shows how the Bible fits together beautifully, all pointing to God's love and His plan of salvation through Jesus Christ. Complete, consistent, and clear. What a wonderful description of God's Word, don't you think? Well, if you'd like to hear from listeners like these and then pray for millions around the world, join our World Prayer Team in our app or at ttb.org. Now let's ask the Lord to bless our time together. Heavenly Father, would you open our hearts and minds as we hear your word so that we can understand and respond to your mercy and grace that is given to all who believe in your Son. In his name we pray. Amen. Open your Bible to Genesis 24 as we continue our journey through the Bible with Dr. J. Vernon McGee.
1: Now, we have seen in chapter 24 here that Abraham sent his servant back to his own country, the land of Haran, where he'd come from in Mesopotamia, in order that he might get a bride for Isaac. Now I think as we come today to verse 32, that we ought to make this statement that here is a marvelous picture of the relationship of Christ and the church, which, by the way, one of the figures of speech that's used is that the church is to become someday the bride of Christ. And this is the way the church is being won today. The Father and the Son have sent the Holy Spirit into the world. And the Spirit of God, like this servant, has come to talk about another, to take the things of Christ, show them unto us. Now, this servant has gone to get a bride for Isaac. The Spirit of God is in the world to call out a bride for Christ. Now notice the marvelous dramatic effect that we have here. This is a wonderful and an exciting story. Now I'm reading verse 32. The man came into the house. He ungirded his camels, gave straw and provender for the camels, and water to wash his feet and the men's feet that were with him. And there was set meat before him to eat, but he said, I'll not eat until I have told mine errand. And he said, speak on. Now, this servant of Abraham said, before I can eat, I want to tell you my mission. The Holy Spirit's come into the world to tell about another. And that's primary business as far as God is concerned. Now, I know that there's other business that's very important, the business of our government. And, of course, the news is great business today. And the great corporations, the great automobile companies, the airplane companies, all this is important. It's great business. But if you want to really know why God is continuing to deal with this world, very frankly, he's not continuing to deal with it because of General Motors or because of the government in Washington, either Republican or Democrat, make no difference. That's not primary in heaven. And the stock market in Wall Street is of no great concern in heaven. The thing that's primary, as far as God is concerned, to get the gospel out. The Spirit of God is here. Put this first. And this servant would need. And now they tell him to speak on. He said, I'm Abraham's servant. And you notice his name is not given. The Lord Jesus said when the Holy Spirit comes, he'll not speak of himself, but he'll take the things of mine and show them unto you. And by the way, what is the name of the Holy Spirit? Has no name. He doesn't come to speak of himself. He's come to speak of Christ, of another. Now this servant is a servant of Abraham. Now notice, verse 35, and the Lord hath blessed my master greatly, and he's become great. He hath given him flocks and herds and silver and gold and men servants and maid servants and camels and asses. He tells about the Father's house, and that is something the Spirit of God would have you know. When he comes, he'll convict the world of sin, righteousness, and judgment. Those are the three things that he talks to the lost world about, and that the judgment is upon a sinful earth and upon mankind, and men are lost today because they're sinners. I hear the thing said today, men are lost because they reject Christ. They are not lost because they reject Christ. They're lost because they're sinners. And whether they heard about him or not, they're lost sinners. That's our condition today. That's the condition of man. And the Holy Spirit's come to let us know that there is a Savior that has borne our judgment, and he's been made over to us righteousness. We have a standing in heaven. He's come to speak of another. And now will you notice, the Lord hath blessed my master greatly. And he has all these things. How wonderful. My father is rich today in cattle, goods. Cattle on 1,000 hills are his. How great our father is. Verse 36, and Sarah, my master's wife, bare a son to my master when she was old, and unto him hath he given all that he hath. And Lord Jesus, he's the inheritor. We are joint heirs with him today. He's come now to tell this family, I'm after a bride for my master's son, and he's going to inherit all things. Now will you notice, and my master made me swear, saying, thou shalt not take a wife to my son of the daughters of the Canaanites in whose land I dwell. Friends, he's calling out sinners, but they're sinners that are born again, not a corruptible seed, but of incorruptible, of the word of God that liveth and abideth forever. That's the ones he's calling out. Yes, sinners, but they've been made children of God. And if any man be in Christ, he's a new creation. He's not taking Canaanites. They have to be transformed. Now will you notice, but thou shalt go unto my father's house, to my kindred, take a wife unto my son. And I said unto my master, peradventure the woman will not follow me. And he said unto me, the Lord before whom I walk will send his angel with thee, and prosper thy way. Thou shalt take a wife for my son of my kindred, my father's house. Then shalt thou be clear from this my oath when thou comest to my kindred. And if they give not thee one, thou shalt be clear from my oath. And I came this day unto the well. And I said, O Lord God of my master Abraham, if now thou do prosper my way which I go, behold, I stand by the well of water. It shall come to pass that when the virgin cometh forth to draw water, and I say to her, give me, I pray thee, a little water of thy pitcher to drink. And she say to me, both drink thou, and I will also draw for thy camels. Let the same be the woman whom the Lord hath appointed out for my master's son. And before I'd done speaking in mine heart, behold, Rebekah came forth with her pitcher on her shoulder, and she went down under the well and drew water. And I said unto her, Let me drink, I pray thee. And she made haste, let down her pitcher from her shoulder, and said, Drink, and I'll give thy camels drink also. So I drank, and she made the camels drink also. And I asked her, and I said, Whose daughter art thou? And she said, The daughter of Bethuel, Nahor's son, who milked a bear unto him. And I put the earring upon her face, and the bracelets upon her hands. And I bowed down my head and worshipped the Lord, and blessed the Lord God of my master Abraham, which had led me in the right way to take my master's brother's daughter unto his son. And now, if ye will deal kindly and truly with my master, tell me, and if not, tell me, that I may turn to the right or to the left. Now, Laban is the spokesman for this family. Will you listen to him? And Laban and Bethuel answered and said, The thing proceedeth from the Lord. We cannot speak unto thee bad or good. Behold, Rebekah is before thee, take her and go, and let her be thy master's son's wife, as the Lord hath spoken. They said, As far as we're concerned, this is of the Lord, and you go ahead and take her. But now notice, it came to pass that when Abraham's servant heard their words, he worshipped the Lord, bowing himself to the earth. And the servant brought forth jewels of silver, jewels of gold and raiment, and gave them to Rebekah. He gave also to her brother and to her mother precious things. Now, this is the way the Spirit of God does. We have the earnest of the Spirit when we come to Christ, and being justified by faith, we have peace with God, we have access, we have joy, we have a hope, and we have the Holy Spirit. These are the wonderful things that have been made over to the believer today. Now we're told here in verse 54, they did eat and drink, he and the men that were with him. And they tarried all night, and they rose up in the morning, and he said, Send me away unto my master. And her brother and her mother said, Let the damsel abide with us a few days, at least 10, after that she shall go. And the very next morning, this servant said, I want to be on my way. I tell you, this is big business for him. And the brother said, Why? What's your hurry? Give us at least 10 days to tell her goodbye, but after all, we better talk this over with her. And he said unto them, Hinder me not, seeing the Lord hath prospered my way. Send me away, that I may go to my master. And they said, We'll call the damsel and inquire at her mouth. Now we've come to this very important part of this that I think's quite wonderful. I'm reading verse 58 now. Don't miss this. And they called Rebekah and said unto her, Wilt thou go with this man? And she said, I will go. Let's go back and look at this picture again. It's an oriental scene couched way back yonder in the beginning of time, at the dawn of humanity in a way, and yet man had been on this earth, I'm confident, thousands of years at this time. But as far as we're concerned, it's 4,000 years ago. And here is this family that they are entertaining a guest, a stranger, and they are entertaining him royally. They fed his camels, taking care of the servants. They set meat before him, a real feast, and he wanted to state his business. He did. And he told his strange business. He'd come to get a bride for his master's son, Isaac. And I can see this servant there as he brings out these gifts that he's giving to the family, gold and silver and trinkets. Abraham, you must remember, was a very rich man. Then he begins to tell about the master. And as he does, I see in that circle, that family circle, around that fire, out yonder in the background, a very beautiful girl standing just beyond the others with those deep brown eyes. She's listening. And you can tell she's listening. And as she listens, why, she hears the servant tell about Abraham. tells about how Isaac was born, tells about his miraculous birth, tells about his life, and then tells about the day that his father took him yonder on the top of Mount Moriah to offer him as a sacrifice, and how God spared him and would not take his life and gave him back life to the father. And now how the father has sent him a servant to get a bride that they don't want to get one back there among the Canaanites. They've got one that must be a like mind, one that has the same capacity for the living God, must be born again, you see, of the Word of God. And looking for a bride, she's listening all that time. And the transaction goes on. Now they turn to her. No one's paid much attention to her up to this point. But now all eyes turn to Rebekah. They said, "Rebekah, what about it? Will you go with this man?" And she doesn't hedge or fudge or beat around the bush or hesitate. She says, "I will go." May I say to you, have you ever noticed the men that the Lord Jesus called when he was here on earth? They left their nets and followed him. Oh, I know they went back a couple of times, but there came a day when they broke loose from those nets. They never went back to them. They followed him. They went with him. He today is still calling the Holy Spirit, the one that's taken again the servant place. You see, the Father and the Spirit sent the Son into the world to die for the world. And now the Son said when he went back, he'd send the Holy Spirit, the Comforter. And he's come now into the world. And he's calling out a bride. And he's saying, "Will you go? Here is the one who died for you. He'll save you. You have to be redeemed first. You have to come as a sinner to him. Take your rightful position and accept him as Savior. And when you do, you'll be born again. You'll become a child of God, put into the church that's going to be presented to him someday as a bride. And now you're to be interested in him. The question is, will you go? Will you accept the invitation? Will you trust Christ as your Savior? Now, you don't beat around the bush about this. You either do or you don't do. I never shall forget that I was speaking in a certain place back east. Fact of the matter of it was in Texas. And I presented Christ and I said, "Will you accept him?" And I wasn't really through preaching. I never shall forget. There sat a young man. I could tell he was interested. He just got right up right there and then walked down. It had a tremendous effect upon the audience. He didn't have to be wishy-washy. There wasn't anything uncertain about him. My love, a clean-cut decision like that. That's the way he wants you, friends. That's the way he'll accept you. And the only way that he will accept you. Now, will you notice this? That doesn't end the story. They start out now, and they're going back to the promised land. And on the way back, will you notice? Verse 59, they sent away Rebekah, their sister, and her nurse, and Abraham's servant and his men. And they blessed Rebekah and said unto her, "Thou art our sister. Be thou the mother of thousands, of millions, and let thy seed possess the gate of those which hate them." That's been fulfilled, friends, already. We're not talking now about unfulfilled prophecy. This is fulfilled. And Rebekah arose and her damsels, and they rode upon the camels, and followed the man, and the servant took Rebekah and went his way. And now, will you notice, they had a long trip back. We're not told anything about that trip, but it's not easy, right?

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3: Land of promise. They enter it, and now they come down to Lahairoi. And we read in verse 62, and Isaac came from the way of the well, Lahairoi, for he dwelt in the south country, way down in the pleasant country, you see, down at Hebron and Beersheba. And Isaac went out to meditate in the field at the eventide, and he lifted up his eyes and saw, and behold, the camels were coming. Now we're given a view of the coming of Christ that we do not have. So many are saying today, won't it be wonderful when the Lord comes and we'll be caught up with him? Well, there's another view, and that's to be with him when he comes. And most of the church has already gone through the doorway of death, and they'll be coming with him when he comes, and that the bodies might be raised and the spirit and the body joined together. Now, we read here that when he went out, they lifted up their eyes and they saw the camels were coming. Those that are alive are to be caught up with the dead, be caught up to meet the Lord in the air. And so those that have gone before in death, they're going to see him when he rises from the right hand of the Father. And then when he starts out to call his church and to meet his church yonder in the air. This is the picture, and what a glorious picture it is. And Rebekah lifted up her eyes, and when she saw Isaac, she lighted off the camel. For she had said unto the servant, what man is this that walketh in the field to meet us? And the servant said, it's my master. Therefore she took a veil and covered herself. And we'll have to be clothed with the righteousness of Christ, but he's been made over to us righteousness. He was delivered for our offenses, and he was raised for our justification, that is, that we might have a righteousness that would enable us to stand before God. And so she wants to know who he is, whom having not seen, we love. And I wonder today, when he does come, are we going to know him? Oh, I know there's a song, I shall know him, I shall know him by the print of the nails in his hands. And I think that's going to be the way that we're going to know him when he comes. This is the union of these two. What a glorious, beautiful, wonderful picture this is before us. Now we read in verse 66, and the servant told Isaac all things that he had done. The Holy Spirit will deliver us at the day of redemption. We've been sealed under the day of redemption. Believe me, this servant was going to get the bride to Isaac. And Isaac brought her into his mother's Sarah's tent, and he took Rebekah, and she became his wife. Now notice, and he loved her. The Christ loved the church and gave himself for it. And Isaac was comforted after his mother's death. And this reveals to you that Christ gains a great deal in our salvation. Oh, he wants us. He longs for us. Oh, that you and I today might be faithful to him, my beloved.
4: Well, just as Isaac longed for his bride, Jesus longs for his. Will you be part of the bride of Christ? Will you trust Christ as your Savior even today? If you've been listening to this glorious picture and haven't received him, it's time. 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Now that Isaac and Rebekah are married, what will their family life be like? What kind of parents will they be? Well, join us for the rest of the story. I'm Steve Schwetz, and let's keep walking with the Lord in the light of his word. I'll see you next time.

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9: Believers are to be connected with other believers in caring, in responsibility, in ministry, in love, and in witnessing. Peter said, "You are being built as living stones on top of the foundation, which is the living stone." You're the spiritual house. Some would say, "Well, I gave myself to Jesus, but not to the church." Why? Oh, because I can be a Christian without it. All right, let me ask you this. How can you be a fulfilled Christian when you are in disobedience?
10: Christians are saved from an eternity in hell, promised an eternal home in heaven, and indwelt by the Holy Spirit, who provides grace and strength for today and tomorrow. Welcome to Leading the Way with International Bible Teacher Dr. Michael Youssef. Today on Leading the Way, Dr. Youssef reminds you that one key ingredient in you having a growing relationship with God is being an active and connective part of a local church. So listen with me now as Dr. Youssef continues his series called I Belong, looking at why the church must be built on the rock.
9: I remember distinctly when the parking deck was being built, and I noticed something that I really did not understand as a layman. I noticed that they were digging in some of those columns, and they would dig in some spot up to 8 feet, and then they stop. And then somewhere else they are digging 10, 15, 20 feet. And I remember asking, why in the world do you have to dig deeper than 8 since you're already digging 8 feet here? Why don't you just dig 8 feet everywhere? And he kind of quietly smiled and said to me, if I do that, you'll have a collapsed building in a very short period of time. We will keep on digging until we find a rock. And then we stop. You see, the builder's concern was not how deep they have to go. Their concern is not how long it's going to take. Their concern is not how much it's going to cost. Their concern is not how nice it's going to look. The one and only concern in laying a foundation is finding a rock and then stop. Why? Because any building that is not built on a rock is not secure and it's not safe. And I have never forgotten this several years ago, and I thought how spiritual and how biblical this is. For the Bible tells us the same thing about the church of Jesus Christ. It is built on Jesus, the rock. That the church of Jesus Christ has to be founded on Jesus, the rock. That the church of Jesus Christ had to be anchored in Jesus, the rock. Once the foundation is secure, the building is safe. And that is why the apostle Peter calls Jesus the living stone. God appointed his son, the Lord Jesus Christ, to be the only foundation stone for his church, the only rock on which the church is built, the only living stone on which people can place their faith and their hope, the only sure and secure way for salvation. And that is why 700 years before Jesus was born, the prophet Isaiah in 28:16 said, see, I lay in Zion a tested stone, a precious stone for sure foundation. The one who trusts in that stone, in that rock, will never be dismayed. And some translations said, never be ashamed. And by Zion, of course, the Lord means the church. The church of Jesus Christ. The reason Jesus is called the cornerstone is because in biblical times, when they build a building, what we would call the foundation, they called the cornerstone. And the cornerstone upon which the entire building hinges, the power of the building, the strength of the building, the shape of the building, the size of the building, the design of the building, the cohesion of the building, the unity of the building, the symmetry of the building, everything is dependent on that cornerstone. If that cornerstone is right, the building is magnificent. If the cornerstone is wrong, sooner or later, and it may take time, sooner or later the building will collapse. Not only that, but the stones that go into making that building after the foundation has been laid, they are placed in relationship to the cornerstone. Every stone or every brick that goes into the building is placed in relationship to where the cornerstone is. And that's how the builders would talk. And that is where you and you and you come in. Now I want you to turn with me to 1 Peter chapter 2. Here's the most marvelous thing about this passage. Look at verse 4. He talks about the living stone, the Lord Jesus Christ. And then he goes into verse 5 and says, you who have come to Christ, you who have submitted to Christ's authority, you who have received him as Savior and Lord, you too are living stones. Some of you say, wait a minute, Michael, wait a minute. He just called Jesus the living stone, right? How can he call us living stones? Here, let me read it again. You also, like living stones, are being built into the spiritual house to be a holy priesthood. When you become a member in the body of Christ, when you come to Jesus Christ, here's what you're saying. You're saying, Lord, I surrender my rights and my privileges to be what I want to be. And now I want to be what you want me to be. That's what you have done when you joined the body of Christ. And that is why in the last message, I talked to you about the church as the bride of Christ, which the scripture talks about in several places. Just as the bride delights herself in the bridegroom, and just as the bride's joy comes from her surrendering to the bridegroom, her fulfillment comes from being one with the bridegroom. Here Peter says, you became living stones like Jesus. I want you to hear me right. This is of vital importance. It's probably one of the most important messages that you will hear about your place if you know Jesus. Listen carefully. God, in his wisdom, chose to build a spiritual house we call the church. He could have just laid the foundation, Jesus Christ, and left it there. But he didn't. You know why? You know why? How else would the world come to know the foundation? How can the world be invited to come to the foundation? How can the world see and understand the importance and the impact of the foundation? How can the world be reminded of the vital necessity of the foundation, not only from this life, but for eternity? So God, in his wisdom, decided that on the foundation, Jesus Christ, that he will establish, that he will build a building, a spiritual building. Why? So that the world may be attracted to the foundation. So that the world may come to know about the foundation. So that the building may be a witness to the power of the foundation. So that the building may stand as a testimony to the power of the foundation. And here's Peter, what Peter is saying. He said, each member is a living stone built into a spiritual house. Jesus Christ himself is the foundation of the building. Each member is a living stone. Not as isolated believers scattered everywhere, doing their things, lone rangers, no. Not as scattered stone all over the place, no. Not even as group of individual stones just piled up willy-nilly and so close in proximity, no. Peter is not saying that. He is saying that for the believer, it is not enough to just go around and say, you know, I am saved and sanctified. Isn't that God good? I'm not saying you shouldn't say that, but I'm saying it's not enough. Listen to me. Believers are to be connected with each other. They are to be connected with other believers in caring, in responsibility, in ministry, in love, and in witnessing. Peter said, you are being built as living stones on top of the foundation, which is the living stone. You're the spiritual house. Some would say, well, I gave myself to Jesus, but not to the church. But why? Why? Oh, because I can be a Christian without it. All right, let me ask you this. How can you be a fulfilled Christian when you are in disobedience? What is a brick made for? What is a stone made for? The purpose for which it's made is to be in a building. And that's what Peter is saying here. Imagine a brick that couldn't speak, and every time the builder tried to grab that brick, and the brick says, don't touch me. Don't touch me. Well, you know, there are Christians like that. Now, hear me right, please. If you are a rolling stone Christian, you are not fulfilling God's purpose in your life. Did you hear that? I want to repeat that. I like that. If you are a rolling stone Christian, you are not fulfilling God's purpose for your life. It is by being built in the church that you become effective in service, that you become effective in witnessing, that you become effective in ministering, that you become effective in doing God's work. I love it when somebody comes and says, I want to go across the world to tell people about Jesus Christ. I say, have you gone across the street yet? In fact, I want to tell you something. The Apostle Paul tells the Corinthians in 1 Corinthians, particularly in chapter 14, he said the non-believers would experience genuine conversion to Christ. How? Not when they go on attending a Christian entertainment center. Not when they are treated like celebrities. Not when they are told to feel as comfortable as they want, just the way they are. No. He said they're going to walk into the church and they will be overwhelmed by the presence of God in the way God's children are worshiping God and honoring God and praising God and surrendering to God. And at that moment, they will fall on their faces and they will come to Jesus and they will say, Jesus is Lord. That's what he said. Please hear me right. When the church is made up of living stones connected together, when the church is made up of people who are living the gospel, people who are living as distinct people, who are living as a holy community, who are living as loving and caring people, only then would an unbeliever come and fall on his or her face and recognize and turn to the Lord Jesus Christ. Look at verse 5 again. 1 Peter 2, verse 5. You also, like stones, are being built into a spiritual house to be what? Prickly individuals? To be what? Independent individuals. To be what? Separated individuals? No. To be a holy priesthood. Did you get that? A holy priesthood offering spiritual sacrifice acceptable to God through Jesus Christ. Did you know that the New Testament teaches that every believer in Jesus Christ is a priest? Did you know that? Yes. Well, it might be news to some of you, but that's all right. That's okay. That's what the Bible teaches. Every person who comes to Jesus Christ, receive him as the only Savior of their life and the Lord of their life, becomes a priest. Immediately becomes a priest. What are the priests supposed to do in the Old Testament? The priests in the Old Testament were supposed to reflect the holiness of God. The priest represented God before people. The priest constantly offered sacrifice of prayer and praise and thanksgiving. And I want to make you a promise today. If you are able to grasp the importance and the seriousness of your priesthood to God, you will never, never, never see yourself as an average Christian. Ever. Ever. You'll never see yourself as an average Christian. I hate the word average anyway. You'll never be an average Christian. Let me explain this to you. In the Old Testament, priests were chosen by God to do what? To represent the people before God and God to the people. But not only that. The priests were invited to come to God and to have access to God. Not everybody had that. Not only that, but the priests were set apart for the service of God. Not only that, but the priests were anointed with oil, which is a symbol of the fullness of the Holy Spirit. They, in other words, very, very, very privileged group of people. They were just not the humdrum. They were not the hoi polloi. They were privileged people. And Peter is telling us here, that's who you are in Christ in the New Testament. You are a very privileged person. Listen to me. The reason we don't take our calling seriously, the reason we don't understand our priesthood in relationship to God seriously, either we forget or we refuse to focus on the fact that we are called by God to be the priests in the New Testament. You take everything that was said about priests in the Old Testament and you apply it to yourself as a believer, and that's who you are in Christ. Every one of us who know Jesus. Every one of us. Listen, if you just focus on that privilege of priesthood, if you just take a few moments every day, start your day focusing, I'm a priest. I'm a privileged. Yeah, the Levites who were priests, they never forgot. Of course, there were periods of time when there was backsliding. Whole nation was backsliding and the priests were terrible. And that's why Ezekiel condemns them feeding themselves and not the flock of God. But generally speaking, the priests in the Old Testament were people who are so conscious of the fact that they were chosen by God, that they were called by God, that they're given special privileges by God. And if you focus on that privilege, you would be totally focused on holiness and righteous living. I promise you that. You would not be struggling in all this area and that area. You would be totally focused on serving without counting the cost. You would be totally focused on committing yourselves totally, wholly, completely without reservation. If you just understand that you are a priest, you belong to a priesthood, a special group of people that Jesus have privileged. You see, in the Old Testament, the priests took their calling and their privilege very, very, very seriously. And Peter's saying, you need to do exactly the same. You need to do exactly the same with your call to the priesthood of all believers. You are a priest. You are a priest, whether you're a boy or a girl, man or woman. You are a priest if you know Jesus. Living stones linked together, linked with each other, and to the living stone. But he said more than that. And this is why I'm telling you, this is one of the most delightful passages. You can spend your life just memorizing it, reading it, and you'll never get the depth of it. Verse 9, look at verse 9. He said more than that. Said, you priest? Oh, man, this is incredible. Priests? Just all the privileges and the responsibilities that were given to the Old Testament priests? Yep, but he said, no, no. In the New Testament, there is more. You got a little added bonus here that the Old Testament priest did not have. Can you imagine that? That you and I, who are in Christ, have extra privilege that the Old Testament priest who stood there in the temple did not have. Verse 9, he said, you are royal priesthood. He's not just any old priest. You are a royal priest. What does that mean? It means that you're not only related to God by redemption and calling, but you're also related to God by adoption. So you're not just a priest, but you are the child of the king. He's your daddy. You are the sons and the daughters of the royal blood of your father, the King of Kings and the Lord of Lords. And the reason many Christians don't take the role as intercessors, as the priests did of old, is because they don't understand the importance that God places on that priesthood. God in his wisdom said that he is going to respond to the intercession of the priests. I am convinced that there are unclaimed blessings, that there are unclaimed promises, there are many unanswered prayers, and simply because we, the spiritual royal priests, have failed to understand the practice of our priestly intercession and the responsibility and the authority that God has placed in us. Now, I believe God is calling us at this very moment in history is to be the church of Jesus Christ. His design is that we, in obedience, become the living stones. And we will receive all of the blessings that God has for us and the blessings that will bless the kingdom through us. I know in my own life, I know that for a fact. I know that my true blessing, my genuine blessing come when the kingdom and Jesus' glory and his name is above all else in my life.
10: Thank you for joining Dr. Michael Youssef for another life-changing episode in his I Belong series right here on Leading the Way. And we hope that Dr. Youssef's words have encouraged you to align with the cornerstone of the church, meaning with the living stone, Jesus Christ, who along with an active, spirit-led faith guides and offers strength and courage through even your most difficult seasons.
0: I grew up in a very traumatic living situation. I was sexually abused. I was very terrified of pretty much everything, and I didn't trust anyone. And I had a great desire to be loved. My heart craved love. As I look back, I can tell that there were many instances where the Lord was beckoning for me to draw near to Him. Sometimes I would just walk by a church and I felt like the church was calling me to come inside. One day I was at home and the Lord impressed in my spirit that He was real. And I decided to ask the Lord to come into my heart and save me. And I was baptized. As I grew in my Christian faith, I entered a phase in my life where it was very confusing. It was during that time of crisis that I started listening to Dr. Michael Youssef's teachings, which I found were very uncompromising, and that really drew me. The Lord was showing me that I needed to hold fast to His word and that He could be trusted as a sure foundation. And Dr. Youssef preaches the uncompromising truth, the word of God.
11: Though your sins are like scarlet, they shall be white as snow. That's our God.
0: By listening to Dr. Michael Youssef, my faith began to grow. As the Lord says, faith cometh by hearing, and hearing by the word of God. And when I found out that Dr. Youssef and the rest of the team were coming to DC, I was so excited. I just knew that I had to be there to hear Dr. Youssef proclaim the gospel and to be in prayer along with my brothers and sisters in Christ. It was such an amazing event. In addition to Awake America, I am so excited about the navigators. There are people all over the world who can access these navigators and hear the gospel being proclaimed in their own native language. That is just so awesome. The Lord used Leading the Way with Dr. Michael Youssef in my life to help me greatly. Now, the way that the Lord is using me, He's just constantly connecting me with people and giving me a burden for people so that I can pray for them and share the good news of the gospel. You can trust the Lord. He loves you. His word is true.
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19: With SRN News, I'm Jason Walker. Secretary of State Marco Rubio says details still being worked out to end the war in Iran. Here's correspondent Ed Donahue.
20: Speaking from India, Rubio says the sides are working on an outline.
21: Suffice it to say that some progress has been made, significant progress, although not final progress has been made.
20: Regional officials say the deal would gradually reopen the Strait of Hormuz and see the U.S. blockade of Iranian ports end. Iran would give up its stockpile of highly enriched uranium. At Arlington National Cemetery, President Trump mentioned those who were killed fighting Iran.
22: We lost 13 wonderful souls, wonderful special people.
20: The president said there could be no 4th of July without America's armed forces, and there could be no Independence Day without Memorial Day. Ed Donahue, Washington.
19: Memorial Day has seen the usual leisure activities, but far more important, millions of Americans paying tribute to those who have given their lives for our country. A new income tracker is highlighting a sharp contrast in wage trends between the last two administrations. Here's correspondent Ken Lorman.
23: Data from the Unleash Prosperity Committee shows incomes rising significantly faster during the first 16 months of President Trump's second term compared to notable declines under former President Biden. Analysts say recent pressures tied to the Iran conflict and higher oil prices have weighed on real wages, but there is optimism ahead. If oil drops back below $80 a barrel, experts expect incomes and overall affordability to rebound. Ken Lorman reporting.
19: Some encouraging news from Southern California. Officials lifting an evacuation order for some of the thousands who live near a damaged tank containing a hazardous chemical. They're reducing the evacuation zone at least for a few people. This is SRN News.
24: Spiritual headship is not a mystery. It's not a phantasm. The reality is we are made in such a way that however we describe him, whatever way we are saying, God is saying to men, you have a responsibility. You may not like your influence. You may not even want the authority, but the reality is we have influence in our families that is not comparable to the influence of others in the family. So we have a responsibility, and it is to exercise authority for Christ's sake.
25: 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And while you're there, look for Pastor Brian's commentary on the book of Ephesians, which he wrote for the Reformed Expository Commentary series. 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
24: The viral video of the week. The video of NASCAR race driver Brian Scott sang his wedding vows to Whitney Kay, a single mom, and in the service, not only giving vows to this wife, but to her three-year-old daughter. What did that sound like? Any of you seen the video? Rather amazing that, the macho man who makes his living driving a Chevy Camaro at over 200 miles an hour got down on his knees before a three-year-old and said these words, "Brielle, I promise to hold your hand and bring comfort to your life. I vow to make you say your prayers before you eat. I promise to read you stories at night and to always tuck you in tight. I vow to show you how a man should treat a woman by my relationship with your mother. Above all else, I promise to protect you, to treasure you, and to love you forever." I don't know the faith commitments of Brian Scott, but I recognize in his words what this passage of Scripture is talking about. After all, one who had great ability, great resources, great position, great power, nonetheless says, "I'm going to use what I have for your sake." It's ultimately the definition of biblical headship. Not to abuse authority, not to abandon authority, but to use authority for the sake of another. I mean, ultimately, it's what God is saying so clearly to us, but it's not a mystery to you that this can be warped, damaged, misrepresented in the church as well as in the culture. After all, what is biblical headship? If you just take the cultural caricature, of course, it's Christians saying, in the home, by the husband, "Me Tarzan, you doormat." But that's not what the Apostle Paul is saying. This is not caveman chauvinism baptized by a few Bible verses. This is something very special whereby the Apostle is saying what you are to do, men in your home, is to actually mirror Christ. What our calling is to be the face of Christ to spouse and to family. And in order to do that, it is this combination as the Apostle begins to present these words of courage and compassion, of strength and tenderness, all coming together because that is who Christ is and how he dealt with his bride, the church. What is biblical headship? We know it by the responsibilities that are being described here. We don't have to go far. You can just look at verse 23. The husband is the head of the wife, even as Christ is the head of the church, his body, and is himself its Savior. In whatever way you think of how Christ relates to the church, you recognize that this responsibility is in some measure an expression of authority, as Christ is the head of the church. Now, in our culture today, sometimes even among churches that cite these verses, we try to take away the notion of authority, as though we are expressing here the notion of head as just kind of representative, as in the Roman culture, the husband was the one from whom the family got its name. So its source, its position in society is by virtue of the man. But supposedly no real difference there. That can't be the case. Recognize the Apostle Paul is actually borrowing language that he's already used in this letter to the Ephesians. And I want to have you turn there. If you would look at chapter 1 and verse 20, how is the Apostle Paul himself describing the nature of Christ as head of the church? In chapter 1 and verse 20, we are told that God raised Christ from the dead and seated him at his right hand in the heavenly places, far above all rule and authority and power and dominion, and above every name that is named, not only in this age, but in the one to come. And he put all things under his feet and gave him as head over all things to the church, which is his body, the fullness of him who fills all in all, above all rule and authority in every age, in every place, is the way Christ deals with the church as its head. He is head over all things. By rule, by authority, by power, he has the authority of Lord over the church. And you just can't deny that in some way what is being communicated here is the authority of Christ over the church is what men are to be expressing even in their homes. Now, I have to just pause there for a moment and just tell you my own biography for a moment. Some of you noted in the ads that were out this week that now, hard to imagine, almost 20 years ago, Kathy and I wrote a book, Each for the Other. And we were describing biblical relationships of men and women. And when we wrote that book, I would have to tell you, the thing that we were responding against was a view of male headship in the church, which allowed people, even in the church, to sometimes excuse abuse and authoritarianism, that the husband was willing to say, you know, I don't have to help, I'm the head. I don't have to share my bank account with you, I'm the head. I can do whatever I want because I'm the head of the home. That's what the Bible says. And we had to take care to say that is not what the Bible is saying. But at the same time, there is authority being described, and I say that now to you today because we are in a different generation. And just as an earlier generation was abusing at times the notion of headship, the more dangerous consequence of the moment is young men in their family abandoning the notion of headship. I mean, we've had a generation of Homer Simpson and Everybody Loved Raymond and Modern Family, so that any man who is a father or husband is presumed either to be a buffoon, or if he expresses authority, it's bigotry, and it's just presented as insanity of some sort. And so young men in today's culture and in today's church, not wanting to be identified with those caricatures of wrong use of authority, simply want to say, I don't want to go there. I don't want to have authority in my home. And yet that is actually not understanding what the Bible is giving as a responsibility. Before I describe the responsibilities, let's just kind of identify, why would God be speaking to men so carefully to say, I am calling you to spiritual headship? Because not thinking of how society is dealing with this, the way in which sociologists, the way in which those who have certain philosophies that are contrary to Scripture want to impose a certain homogenization of all man and female roles, recognize that what happens in the church spiritually, we are somewhat hardwired to receive. Some years ago, Focus on the Family surveyed Christian families and simply said this, if during a family's child-rearing years, if the first one to be a Christian in the family is a child, then the likelihood of the entire family being Christian is only 3%. If during the child-rearing years, the first one to become a Christian in the household is the wife, the likelihood of the entire family becoming Christian is 17%. But if during the child-rearing years, the husband is the first to become the Christian, the likelihood of the entire family becoming Christian is 93%. Spiritual headship is not a mystery. It's not a phantasm. The reality is we are made in such a way that however we describe him, whatever way we are saying, God is saying to men, you have a responsibility. You may not like your influence. You may not even want the authority, but the reality is we have influence in our families that is not comparable to the influence of others in the family. So we have a responsibility, and it is to exercise authority for Christ's sake. Plainly said. And just as plainly said is our responsibility is not only the exercise of authority, but an expression of servitude.
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24: Look with me at verse 25. Husbands, love your wives as Christ loved the church and gave himself up for her. He was Lord above all things, and yet he gave himself. He who did not consider equality with God something to be grasped, but made himself nothing. And taking the form of a servant, he became obedient, even obedient to death upon a cross. Why? Because though he was Lord over all, he had concern for others. He was willing to take his resources, his abilities, even his authority, and use it for the sake of others. I mean, even the first words of verse 25 should tell us what husbands are being called to do. Husbands, love your wives. Never is the Bible describing love as taking advantage of somebody, to somehow use them for your sake. I mean, in that great love chapter, 1 Corinthians 13, where the apostle is describing what biblical love is, you are going to know these words. He simply says, what is love? It is not rude. It is not arrogant. It is patient and kind and does not insist on its own way. There is a willingness to use authority for the sake of others. I know it sounds contradictory. In one set of minutes, I'm saying husbands to fulfill their biblical calling are to use their authority to make sure that a family is being governed by love and justice and mercy so that the ministry of Christ is known in that home, that there is a spiritual leadership that husbands are being called to. And yet, having said that we are to express authority, I step right over here and say, at the same time, we are to do it sacrificially in service to others. How can that be? How can you be a servant leader? Is there anybody in the Bible who does that? And of course, the answer is Christ himself. That he is saying, as Christ loved the church, so we are to love. It's not an abandonment of authority. It is certainly not an abuse of authority. It is the use of a God-given authority for the sake of others. We begin to understand what it looks like as we consider the reasons that that authority is given. And that's here as well. Look at verse 26. Having said that husbands should love their wives as Christ loved the church, verse 26 says, that he might sanctify her, having cleansed her by the washing of water with the word, so that he might present the church to himself in splendor, without spot or wrinkle or any such thing, that she might be holy and without blemish. What is one of the reasons that we as the heads of homes are to express servant leadership? One key purpose just described is to glorify our wives. Isn't that interesting? That is, Christ loved the church to make her splendid. Some of your Bibles would say, to make her radiant. so that she would be without blemish, so that she would be holy and pleasing to God. The whole notion is that the church is going to know the beauty of the glories of the grace of God as the reality of Christ fills the church. So the goal of Christian husbands is actually that their wives would know the glory of God's grace in their lives, that a wife thinking of the way her husband treats her knows that she is splendid, radiant, glorious, because of the way in which the husband is showing the face of Christ to his wife. Now, having said that, I'm not for the moment going to tell you that is easy to understand in terms of how to express at all. If the goal is to make our wives radiant in their knowledge of the grace of God, we certainly recognize that headship can appear in other ways. I think of words of a woman describing her husband some years ago in an article in Christianity Today. She wrote these words, "I hate him. I hate him for the way he made me feel about myself. A non-person, a slave. I can never do anything right. I could never do enough to please him. I don't know if I will ever get over the hurt that he caused in my life." Now, I must tell you, when I hear those words, "I could never do enough to please him. I just felt like a non-person." I can't say those words in this setting or on a televised setting and recognize there are not lots of people who suddenly recognize that is me. I mean, I don't want to say it, but the reality is in my home, I am made to feel like a non-person. I do not feel splendid. I do not feel glorious because of the way that my spouse treats me. I do not know if I will ever get over the hurt that he has caused in my life. Unless you think I'm just trying to talk down to other people, let me tell you, I think I know precisely what that is all about, because I recognize in my own heart, in my own life, how difficult it is at times to express even what I'm preaching to you now. I've tried to be honest with you in the past to say, at least in my teen years, my family was coming apart. And the consequence of my family coming apart for a kid who was kind of artistic and sensitive was just to go on numb. And the consequence of that went far into my adult years. And I recognized it after a year and a half or so of being married to my wife. And I can remember I went off to work one day, and going off to work one day, I said to Kathy, the washer is broken. Call the repairman, get somebody to come in and fix the washer. And she said, fine. Came home that evening. Repairman had not been called, had not come. Next day, remember to call the repairman. Okay, she said, I'll call. I got home that evening. Did you call? No. And then suddenly the flood of tears. I can't do that. I'm just not capable. I can't do this. I don't know how to do it. I'm not capable of doing it. Now, when I tell that to you, I will tell you it is embarrassing to Kathy for me to tell you it was devastating to me because of what I knew about my wife. You know her now, too. My wife, Kathy, is one of the most intelligent, capable people I know. Her grades were far better than mine in college. Kathy, don't listen. She was the outstanding musician of all musicians in her university for 2 years running, not just flute players, all musicians. She was the outstanding musician. She is simply one of the most intelligent people I know. And here was my wife telling me she could not call a repairman. And while that was embarrassing to her, what went in my brain was this: my word, Kathy, what have I done to you? That after only a year and a half of being married to me, you feel so little about yourself that you can't call a repairman. And it began a journey in our lives of my saying, how am I echoing my father, my parenting, my experience in ways that I don't even recognize? But why is it that my wife is a perfectly capable driver until I get in the car and then she gets nervous? Why is it that she's articulate in any conversation until I would join the conversation, and then she would begin to get hesitant and question herself and stumble? What is it about me that's actually destroying you? What evil math is going on in me that somehow seems to say, as long as I diminish you, I gain something myself? And yet it's so typical of us, we have to think it through carefully. Is my

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3: It was the beginning of a journey of saying, if Christ is treating me in such a way that I'm to be mirroring to my spouse and to my family, what does that look like? And to begin to question words and actions and thoughts that gave me authority, but not for her sake. What does authority look like if it's meant to glorify one's wife? She begins to recognize her ability. Just the end of the story. Just a few years ago, our washer was on the blink again. Said to Kathy, call the repairman. She didn't do it again. No, she took the part out of the machine, looked up the number, called the store, told them the part number, ordered the part, got the part, and installed it herself. What a woman, you know. I know it's silly, but it's the journey we all have to think about. Are we adding or subtracting? Glorifying or diminishing?
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5: 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I'm David Jay, thanking you for joining us today as we listen, learn, and are challenged by God's Word, the Bible. What do you do when heaven feels silent? When you've prayed, believed, even begged, and still nothing changes? When the person you love isn't healed? When the worst actually happens? When it feels like evil is winning? Where is God in all of that? This May, Pastor Jack Hibbs' featured resource is Why Doesn't God Answer My Prayers by Erwin Lutzer. 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As the world is becoming more and more difficult, there will always be a reason to quit. But we've really got to stand firm in our faith and stay committed to God and His will for our lives. You see, in life and in faith, there will always be troubles, always problems, discouragement, and people telling us to stop and walk away. But determination means choosing not to give up, even when there are reasons that seem convincing enough to do just that, give up. So today, Pastor Jack teaches us that determination means staying faithful, staying committed to Christ, trusting in His plan, and continuing to obey Him no matter what is the real discipline of determination. Now with his message called Disciplines of Determination, here's pastor and Bible teacher Jack Hibbs.
6: In 1 Kings 21, the Bible says, and it came to pass after these things that Naboth, remember this story? Naboth, he had a vineyard, beautiful thing, beautiful vineyard, producing great crops. And Ahab saw it, and he wanted that vineyard. He wanted Naboth's vineyard. I want it. And he offers Naboth, hey, I'll trade you some land. I don't want to trade. I'll give you some money. I don't want any money. This land is inheritance of mine. It's in my family. And listen to this. It says in verse 4 of 1 Kings 21, so Ahab went into his house sullen. You know what sullen means? He goes into his house and he's displeased because of the word of Naboth. And he says, I will not give you the inheritance of my fathers. That's what he told me. And he lay down on his bed and he turned away his face and he would eat no food. This is the king. What's the matter? He won't give me his vineyard. He winds up killing the guy to get it. Unbelievable. Giving up on following God because you think you see something better. Doesn't God want me happy? No. Where'd you get that idea from? Follow Jesus and he'll make you happy. That's what it says. God wants you holy. Happy. It says blessed, that's the word happy. Blessed are the what? Blessed are the peacemakers. Blessed are the pure in heart. Blessed are the, fill in the blank. In obedience to him, your life becomes happy. But you don't sign up for Jesus. Okay, man, yeah, I want to be happy. Where do I sign? Just raise your right hand. You know, Jesus, come into my heart. Why are you praying that? I want to be happy. Hey, that's a byproduct, man, of coming to Christ and having your sins forgiven. Understanding he died on the cross for your sins. If you were the only human to have ever lived, theologically correct, absolutely. If you were the only, imagine Adam and Eve got together and they never got together again after that. And you're the only one walking around. He would have died for you if you were the only one ever born. That's how valuable you are, but you have to come to him. But we get our eyes off him. We think, oh, that's better. It's better if I go over there or do this or whatever. The danger of wanting something that God doesn't, listen, that God doesn't want us to have. The danger of wanting something that God doesn't want us to have. Here's the scary part. Is there something that you're hounding God about? I want this thing. I really want it. Man, I got to have that. And you've wrapped it all up. And you're even praying, dear Lord, if you want me to have that thing, you know. And you know down deep inside, it's like, you better give it to me. I told you that story years ago. Maybe it's time to retell it. That little kid, he goes up to his mom and he goes, I want a bicycle for Christmas, please. So he asks his mom every day, Mom, can I have a bike for Christmas? And she got so fed up, she goes, go ask your dad. So he goes, Dad, can I have a bike for Christmas? He says, no, there's no money. So Mom picks Junior up from school one afternoon and he's all bummed out and it's a few days away from Christmas. He's looked all around the garage. He's looked everywhere. There's no box that looks remotely like a bicycle box. So he's really concerned. He's really upset. And so Mom stops the car and she goes, I'll be right back. Stay here. I'm going to go get something. I'll be gone a minute. And so on the dashboard, there was a little statue of Mary on the dash. And so the little kid looks at Mary on the dash and he has this incredible idea. He looks to the right. He looks to the left. Makes sure Mom's nowhere around. He reaches over and snaps Mary off at the ankles, off the dash, and puts Mary in a brown, his lunch bag, rolls it up, folds his hands and he prays. And he says, dear God, if you ever want to see your mother again, you'll get me a bicycle. That's great. Listen, there'll always be days and times when you want to quit because we don't see any good coming out of what we're involved in. We don't see any good coming out of the stuff that we're involved in. So we're thinking, I'm just going to quit. Listen, Christian, it could be J. Hudson Taylor, his ministry was bearing no fruit and he stayed at it. And one convert to his ministry later went on to lead thousands of people to Christ. Hudson Taylor leads one to Christ. His convert leads thousands to Christ. That's, believe it or not, in heaven, that is ministry to his account. Stay at it. Well, I don't see any good coming out of this. Stay at it. You're a Christian. You have no right, no authority to quit. You're under orders. You have a master. You have a general. You have a king. You can't quit. Remember when the disciples said, can anything good come out of Nazareth? When they're talking about Jesus? Yes. Can anything good come out of this? How can something good come out of this? I just lost my job or my child is sick. Watch God. And listen, let me be brutally honest. If everything in your evaluation fails, it hasn't failed from God's evaluation, from His point. Are we willing to trust Him enough? Tears and all, vomiting, gut-wrenching, sick to our stomach over grief for that situation, that sickness, child, marriage, whatever it is, where your guts are coming out in grief. And you say, God, you alone have the words of eternal life. I have nowhere else to go. I cry out with Job, naked I've come and naked I go. Blessed be the name of the Lord. Though he slay me, yet shall I trust him. What are you going to do? Listen, can you imagine if Christians that are backslidden tonight woke up and stopped quitting and decided, I'm going back to church to serve the living God. Maybe they've been huddling and nursing and burping and cuddling their little emotions or feelings because somebody hurt them. Hey, we all get hurt. All the time. And the more you're out there, the more that you're going to get hurt. Listen, you're not doing it for anybody else. Everybody else is blessed by what you're doing for the Lord, but you're doing it for the Lord. But imagine if you realize if backslidden Christians decided to come back to church next Sunday, we wouldn't be able to have church here. There's no church. No church. Hey, let's think about that for a second. No church in America would be big enough to receive all of God's backslidden kids if they decided to come back home next Sunday. We'd have to have a service at the stadium, and that wouldn't be enough. Think about it. We'd have to go to Angel Stadium, and that wouldn't be enough. There's enough people in just a couple of cities that are around us that are Christians, and because of feelings or whatever, they've allowed this to be a governor of their life, and they've said, hey, God, I'm not going to follow you anymore because I got my feelings hurt. What did he do to you? A friend of mine up in Sacramento said, ministry would be awesome if it wasn't for people. You do it for Jesus. Psalm 106:13 says this, they soon forgot his works. They did not wait for his counsel, but lusted exceedingly in the wilderness and tested God in the desert, and he gave them their request. He sent leanness into their souls. That's the danger. Oh, God, I want this. I want it. I got to have it. I want it. And God says, okay, you know what? You're making me sick. You've been crying about it. You won't get off of it. You won't listen to me. You won't obey me. And God God backs away. He doesn't give it to you. He backs away and he lets you have it. You want it so bad, it comes in. And you think, oh, man, all right. In a week, a month, 6 months, a year goes by, and there's leanness in your soul now. You're not quite so hot for Jesus anymore. Oh man, I gotta have her. Oh, if I had her, she's the best. She's the brightest, she's the cutest, she's the sweetest, and it's not God's will for you. And then you have her, and 6 months later, and a year later, you're far from Jesus. This happens every day.
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6: There will be days when we want to quit because we've seen others who have quit. And the argument's this way. Well, you know what? This walking with Jesus stuff's tough. Yes, it is tough. Let me tell you, I'd rather have it tough now and easy later than easy now and tough then. What do you want? You say, man, I want it easy now. Okay, just don't come crying to us, you know, in the end. Just, what am I doing back here in the back of the line? Everyone here in heaven, way back. I can't see. Where's Jesus? I can't see a thing. Well, you should have thought about that sooner. We've seen others quit. David said, you know, why is it? King David, I love it. Man, if you're excited, read the book of Psalms. If you're apathetic, read the book of Psalms. And if you're depressed, read the book of Psalms. Right? David goes, you know what? I've looked around and all the heathen, they're making all the money, he said. They got tons of people in their family. They're all happy and they're just doing great. And David was whining and complaining. And then he said, but then I went into the house of the Lord and I was reminded of their end. For some people today, this is heaven for them. It's the best they've ever had. And in hell, they will be crying out to God and he cannot hear. They'll be weeping, Jesus said, gnashing and the breaking of teeth in the mouth. Where you've had pain that bad, you had to bite a stick, except there's no stick to bite in hell, apparently. They just break their teeth off with pain. And they lament that they didn't receive him. Notice in scripture, Luke 15, Luke 16, when there the scripture shows you a man who refused and he's in hell and he's blaming himself and he's saying, I should not have rejected. He's not saying, well, you know, nope. Mm. Final point's this, point number three, it's always too soon to quit. Always. Because it's not, listen, it's not about you getting what you want. It's too soon to quit. Always. And it's not about you and I getting what we want. It's about doing what's right. We need to do what's right. In 2 Corinthians 4:7, the Bible says, but we have this treasure, as I mentioned earlier, in earthen vessels, that the excellency and the power may be of God and not of us. Listen to this. We are hard pressed on every side, yet not crushed. We are perplexed, but not in despair. Persecuted, but not forsaken. Struck down, but not destroyed. Always caring about in the body the dying of the Lord Jesus, that the life of Jesus also may be manifested in our bodies. For we who live are always delivered to death for Jesus' sake, that the life of Jesus also may be manifested in our mortal flesh. So then death is working in us, but life in you. He's talking about the love, the commitment of a bondservant minister like a parent is to a child, like a Christian is to those around them. This is awesome. It's too soon to quit. Because listen, it's not about you knowing what you know. It's not about you and I knowing what we know. Oh, I'm going to follow my own counsel. I'm going to do my own thing. Information, church, is powerful. We've all been taught that. You get information, you have power. Well, here's the cool thing. You have the Lord, don't you? Let him inform you, and that will be the ultimate power. But it's not about what you and I know. You and I, we don't know that much. That's why we are called by the Lord to consult his book and his spirit and pray and seek him. Colossians 1:9 says, for this reason we also, since the day we heard of it, do not cease to pray for you, Paul says, and to ask that you may be filled with the knowledge of his will and all wisdom and spiritual understanding, that you may walk worthy of the Lord, fully pleasing him. Watch this. Being fruitful in every good work and increasing in the knowledge of God, strengthened with all might according to his glorious power, for all patience and long-suffering with joy, giving thanks to the Father who has qualified us to be partakers of the inheritance of the saints in the lights. Wow. Man, could Paul talk or what? And then finally this, we'll end here. It's always too soon to quit, because it's not about you and I having our own way. Years ago, you guys, we went to the ghost town up in Bodie, California. Have you ever been there? You should go. It's amazing. In Bodie, California. People just got up and walked away. It was the gold rush days. And when they ran out of gold, people just got up and left. It's still standing there. It's awesome. Walk down the streets. You can walk in. They have books from the time. 1849. Ledger, right there. Some guy walks in. The guy's name's right there. They weighed it out, and they made like $800,000 in one day. Then the guy was back like in 3 days and made $300,000. People were making, in fact, Bodie once was the richest city in the world. Bodie, California. Produced more millionaires in a 9-month period of time than any other place on earth. And like, who's heard of it now? It's a ghost town. But there's a story there where this one guy's digging. Ding, ding, ding, ding, ding. Ah, this stinks. And he sells his license, his claim, to some other guy. And the guy goes, the new guy gets it. Hey, thanks, okay. Ding, ding, boing, gold mine, gold vein. Two more dinks away. And you're like, what? You gotta be kidding. And people in the crowd, when they're telling you, everybody in the crowd goes, what a fool. What a fool what? The guy stopped two dinks short of being a bazillionaire. But you know what? What if you and I were there? Would we keep dinking along? Huh? I'm gonna quit now. It's always too soon to quit. You can't quit. You can't stop. So here we go, we wrap this up. Listen. Don't give up on Jesus. He will not give up on you. Don't quit. He'll never quit you. Jesus said, when he was in his moment of crushing, in a olive press, Gethsemane, the olive press, the place of crushing, Jesus says, Father, if it's possible, remove this cup from me. And the Bible says an angel came and strengthened him. Jesus said, not my will, but your will be done. If the Son of God himself said, not my will, but your will be done, who are we? And so I want to just have you close your Bibles. I want you to close your eyes. I want you to bow your head. I'm going to ask people not to move right now, please. Have some respect as we invite people to make a decision for Jesus tonight, because your life is like a boat at sea without a rudder. Without an anchor. Christians, be praying right now. I'm going to ask you to make this decision. I want you to think for a moment. The ultimate determination is for you to make this final decision for Jesus tonight. I want you to know tonight, I want you to hear clearly that the biblical Jesus, the Jesus of the Bible, is not the Jesus of the cults. I'm asking you to come. The Bible says that he's God, who came from heaven to earth to die on the cross for you and I. He's not the Jesus of Buddhism, of Hinduism. He's not the Jesus of even Judaism. He's the Son of God. He's not the Jesus of Islam, Jehovah Witnesses. He's not the Jesus of Hollywood or the New Age movement. He's not the Jesus of the Discovery Channel or the History Channel or the National Geographic. He's not Time Magazine's definition of Jesus. For God so loved the world that he gave his only begotten Son, that whosoever would believe in him would not perish, but have everlasting life. And I'm going to ask you tonight, while your heads are bowed and your eyes are closed, if tonight you're saying, I want Jesus to be my Lord and Savior, I make this determination tonight, I'm going to become a Christian. I'm not joining this church. I'm not joining a club. I want Jesus Christ as my Lord and Savior. I want my sins forgiven. I want to know that I have eternal life. And I determined tonight to walk with him from this moment on. If you're willing to tell him that, will you raise your hand right now up high wherever you're at? God bless you on the aisle. Anyone else over there to my right? Anyone else in the back? To my left? God bless you. Over here and you? God bless you. Pray this prayer. If you want Jesus tonight, maybe you didn't raise your hand, but you want him. Dear Lord, come into my life now and save me from my sins. I have offended you, Holy God. And tonight, I receive the offering of Jesus on the cross as my redemption, as my sacrifice. He died in my place. I'm confessing that tonight. And I'm coming to you now. Father, bless them now, we pray. And all God's people said, amen.
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21: News this hour from Town Hall. I'm Jason Walker. At Arlington National Cemetery Monday, President Troop honored those, our nation's heroes.
22: Before we hail the founding, we honor the fallen. Before we celebrate the triumph, we pay the tribute. Before we crown the victory, we count the cost. Today we are reminded that there could be no 4th of July without America's armed forces, and there could be no Independence Day without Memorial Day.
21: U.S. Army veteran and retired military intelligence officer Joe Bowler served in Vietnam. He says Memorial Day is a time to remember all of those we lost fighting all the wars to keep Americans free.
23: It's a day that we should remember our fallen comrades, especially, and the service that they provided to our country. Like we say, we love our barbecues and hot dogs and different types of libations, but first and foremost, we need to remember our fallen soldiers that provided this opportunity to celebrate.
21: And Bowler says, remember, the United States military gets the job done.
23: Well, we all do our duty, and anybody that's been a veteran or even in civil service or just the normal corporate world, we don't always agree with the leaders above us, but in the military especially, we give our respect, we follow orders.
21: Amazon founder Jeff Bezos pushing back on calls to tax billionaires more heavily.
24: Bezos argues higher taxes on billionaires won't directly help struggling Americans. He blames government inefficiency and intervention for problems like high rent and low wages, not corporate wealth. Bezos also points to housing policies, not companies like Airbnb, as key drivers of rising rents, saying the real issue is government failure, not a lack of tax revenue.
21: More on these stories at townhall.com.
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21: Who are the NBA's top stars for this season? Here's Gethin Coolbaugh with that story.
26: Shai Gilgeous-Alexander of Oklahoma City and Nikola Jokic of Denver were unanimous first-team All-NBA selections this season, while San Antonio's Victor Wembanyama missed joining them in that club by one vote. Wembanyama, the Los Angeles Lakers' Luka Doncic, and Detroit's Cade Cunningham completed the All-NBA first team, the NBA said Sunday while releasing the vote totals. Boston's Jaylen Brown, the LA Clippers' Kawhi Leonard, Cleveland's Donovan Mitchell, Houston's Kevin Durant, and New York's Jalen Brunson were named second-team All-NBA selections. I'm Gethin Coolbaugh.
21: Quite a night in Arlington, Texas. Tatsuya Imah and two Houston Astros relievers have combined for the first no-hitter in the majors since 2024. Final score 9-0 over the Rangers. Breaking news and analysis, townhall.com. A former chief executive of the Scottish National Party pleading guilty to embezzlement.
0: Peter Murrell, the estranged husband of former Scottish leader Nicola Sturgeon, has pleaded guilty of embezzling over £400,000, or roughly $540,000, from the Scottish National Party. Authorities say he used the money to buy a motorhome and two cars. Murrell, who was the SNP's chief executive, was remanded into custody after his plea in the High Court in Edinburgh. He was originally arrested in 2023 during an investigation into the SNP's finances. Sturgeon, who resigned in 2023 after 8 years as First Minister, was later cleared of any wrongdoing. Rican Garcia, London.
21: Prize-winning writer from Trinidad and Tobago embroiled in the latest controversy.
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0: You ever wonder what will happen to your soul when you die? Today on Truth for Life, Alistair Begg explores what the Bible teaches about this. The answer should compel all of us to get serious about telling others about Jesus and sharing the gospel. So let's open our Bibles to the closing verses in John chapter 8.
1: There are only two ways to die. Or as probably the proper English would be, there are only two ways in which to die. Because in Jesus' death, the last enemy is destroyed. That's not 2 Corinthians 5, but it's 1 Corinthians 15 and 26. Yeah, for Jesus must reign until he has put all his enemies under his feet, and the last enemy to be destroyed is death. So, death is a defeated enemy. However, without a Savior, men and women will die in their sins. Now, you can turn back to John 8. In the previous discussion, or in the earlier part of the discussion, Jesus says to the group that are pushing in on him, verse 21 of John 8. So he said to them again, I'm going away, and you will seek me, and you will die in your sin. Where I'm going, you cannot come. So the Jews said, will he kill himself? Since he says, where I'm going, you cannot come. He said to them, you're from below, I am from above. You are of this world, I am not of this world. I told you that you would die in your sins. For unless you believe that I am he, you will die in your sins. Death is not terminal. This afternoon I was reading the Times, and I came on an article about a Scottish politician who had been diagnosed with a brain tumor, but the headline was essentially, I'm not afraid to die. Now, I read the article carefully because I thought he was going to say, because I know that Jesus is the answer to death, he has triumphed over death. He didn't say that at all. Apparently, the man believes that when you're dead, it's all over. That's all death is. You just come to a crushing halt. You'll never know anything more about it. You don't need to worry about it at all. Now, if you're a Christian and if you're a Bible-believing Christian, somehow or another, if you end up in conversation with somebody like that, discussing these immense matters, you have to say, well, you know, Jesus actually doesn't speak in those terms. You ought to be afraid. The great consequence, says Jesus. See, people don't understand the consequences of their unbelief. They think, well, I can believe or not believe. I mean, I know you're very excited about it at church and so on, and you make you do all this stuff, but I don't really care. It doesn't really matter. Well, then we have to press on them and say, it matters. It matters now, not only for now, but it matters for eternity. Because unless you believe, unless you trust in Christ, you will die in your sins. That's why I said this morning that we are essentially souls with bodies. You know, when you think about it, SOS, save our souls. What does that mean, save our souls? Well, an SOS, if you're in a lifeboat, is come and get me. It's me. It's not saying save a bit of me that is unidentifiable, that is spiritual, that is a strange entity. No, it's save me. Save our souls. Because the essential nature of who and what we are is embodied. The separation of the soul and the body in death is temporary. It is not eternal. You get that? The separation of our soul from our bodies is temporary. It is not eternal. Because there will be a reunion of our body and our soul that will be permanent. But at this point, no. The human body disintegrates for a time. The human soul does not. The Westminster Confession in section 32 is very helpful in this regard, and let me just quote it to you. Chapter 32 of the Westminster Confession and point 1. After death, the bodies of men and women, but it says men here. After death, the bodies of men decay and return to dust. But their souls, which neither die nor sleep, having an immortal existence, return immediately to God who gave them. Now you say, well, this is the Westminster Confession. We're not quoting the Bible here. Why are you doing that? Well, I can give you all of the scripture proofs that are under there, and if you go get the confession, you will see that they were there. For example, at the end of Ecclesiastes, although I don't know if they mentioned, yeah, they do, Ecclesiastes 12, where the soul has a destiny. That's what the writer is saying. The dust returns to the earth as it was, and the spirit returns to God who gave it. So the souls of the righteous are then made perfect in holiness and received into the highest heavens, where they behold the face of God in light and glory as they wait for the full redemption of their bodies. What does that mean? It means that their immaterial existence or their soul existence is one day going to be reunited with their bodies. It's an amazing thought. I mean, because I think every so often I think about it, and maybe you do too. I'm glad for the book of Job. I'm glad that Job at one point says, no matter what happens to me, I know that even if my skin should be obliterated, in my flesh I will see God. Well, I'm glad he said that, because I want to know that too. But in the time being, waiting the full redemption of their bodies for the Christian, listen, the souls of the wicked are cast into hell, where they remain in torments and utter darkness as they are kept for the judgment of the great day. 2 Corinthians 5. That judgment that the believer need not fear, that will deal with stewardship, but not without eternal destiny. Kept for the judgment of the great day. Scripture recognizes no other place except these two for the souls which have been separated from their bodies. In other words, no purgatory. There is no little stopping off place where you can, get a kind of refit so that the things that you didn't quite manage in this life will be able to take care of there. It's quite an attractive proposition depending on where you're coming from, but it's not a biblical proposition. Well, here is what we're dealing with. It's this, and Van Dixhorn, whose work on the Westminster Confession, and Chad came here and preached on the weekend that we had a couples conference, I recall. I wasn't here, but his work on this is very, very good, and I owe some of this to his insights. But what we're confronted with is something that we don't often ponder, and that is that a fully conscious part of every one of us never dies. A fully conscious part of every one of us never dies. It is, if you like, an immortal subsistence which continues to exist and is never annihilated. You say, well, how do we deal with this? Well, only in the period between death and resurrection does a human being exist temporarily as a soul without a body. You get this? In the period between death and the resurrection, a human being continues in an immaterial subsistence to exist as a soul without a body. Now, parenthetically, let me just say that that ought to stop most of us talking in the 3 days after the funeral about Uncle Bob up there playing golf. Wherever you get that stuff from, you didn't get it from reading your Bible. It might make you feel better. It doesn't make me feel better at all. Of course, I don't have an Uncle Bob. But anyway, you understand. This is what is being made clear here. If you want an illustration of it, just look, for example, in the conversation that takes place between Jesus and the thief on the cross. Luke chapter 23. Oh, yeah, so the conversation is going on. The one thief rebuked him, and he says, you know, to the guy on the other side, don't you fear God? Don't you fear God? That's the fact. People don't fear God. Church is a kind of trivial exercise. Anybody mentions anything that's somewhat threatening, says, oh, I need to go to a safe place. Don't you fear God, he says to his friend, since you're under the same sentence of condemnation. And we indeed justly, he says, for we're receiving the due reward of our deeds. But this man, he's done nothing wrong. And he said, Jesus, remember me when you come into your kingdom. And he said to him, truly, I say to you, today you will be with me in paradise. Now notice, you will be with me in paradise today. How does that work? Jesus is not speaking about an embodied existence. Because the body of the thief is going to be thrown in a pit. And the body of Jesus is going to be placed in a borrowed tomb. Jesus is speaking about the presence of their souls in heaven. And as that soul may be addressed as both a you and a me. Jesus does not say to him, he doesn't need to say to him, I'll meet your soul later today. No, I will meet you later today. So that immaterial subsistence, that usness, that soul, that spirit, that entity that is so obviously, that animates us in our humanity and is so obviously not present in the experience of physical death. That then is going to be reunited, the redemption of the bodies on the day of resurrection. Now there's so many things that remain unknown to us, but we know this, that all people will in some sense live forever, either in Christ, blessed are those who die in the Lord, as Revelation says, or in their sins. You see, loved ones, this is what makes this message so devastating, isn't it? What do we know? We know that what has been sown as perishable will be raised imperishable. Okay, I think I understand that. I know that it's going to be kind of the same, but it's actually going to be different. Like Jesus' resurrection body. Okay, I can understand that, but I'm not sure I fully grasp it. Nothing is told us about what age or stage anybody will be in eternity. It's one of the questions that people always ask. Will I be a wee boy? I died as a 10-year-old. Will I be a wee boy in heaven? I don't know. But I know this. It'll be better than anything you could ever have imagined. And that is the prospect for the believer. I continually retreat to Richard Baxter in his hymn, you know, Lord, it belongs not to my care whether I live or die. And then he writes, my knowledge of that life is small. The eye of faith is dim. It is enough that Christ knows all and I shall be with him. I don't regard that as a cop-out. I regard that as the ultimate security. He will hold me fast. That's really about all I know. I got a picture on my phone just in the last 48 hours of a father with a little boy going down a ski slope. And the kid, as you've done this with your children, I'm sure, the child was just here. He basically could not escape from his father. It was a scary ride, but he held him fast the whole way. Death is a scary ride. The dissolution of our bodies may become in a moment. It may be in an OR ward. Who knows what it will be? But the security that is ours is in the promise of Jesus. If you heed my word, if you trust in me, if you believe in me, you won't actually face the terror of death. Remember when we spoke about this in John 5, we used the illustration of blinking. When you blink, you're blind for a moment. But nobody ever says they're blind. Sorry, I was blind there. They just said, sorry, I blinked. How many times do you blink in a day? 1,500 times? I don't know, 15,000 times. I blink far more than I would like to. So, but in a blink, in a moment, last breath here, the reality of the presence there. I think it is the unknownness of it that is the challenge. Certainly it is to me. I'd like to have it more buttoned down.

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3: And I heard a voice from heaven say, write this, blessed are the dead who die in the Lord. From now on, blessed indeed, says the Spirit, that they may rest from their labors, for their deeds follow him. Jesus says, I want to tell you guys that if you refuse the only shelter that the God whom you claim to be your father has provided, you will die in your sins. There is no other alternative. Either we die in Christ or we die in our sins. Remember when you took exams at school, you had that, the invigilator? I don't know, scary. So they gave you the thing, you sit down and the paper is like that, and then at the appointed hour they say you can turn your paper over, you turn over, and then you get a good stab at it, and then eventually you hear these words, complete the sentence that you are presently writing and put your pen down. That's it. But actually, with exams, if you flunk it, you could have another crack at it. But in this test, no. Put down your pen. How did these Jews respond to Jesus? Well, we read on. They said, make him a king. Why don't we kill him? They killed him. That's why only God opens blind eyes and only God softens hard hearts. And if you believe tonight, it's a testimony to the loving compassion of Almighty God that he reaches down into our stubborn, resistant wills and convinces us of our need of a Savior. And when we know that, then everything doesn't just go smoothly. Everything doesn't then all fall into line. I'm not a fan of the people who got a kind of high ground view of death. Oh, it doesn't matter, you know, in Christ. Yes, it matters. Of course it matters. It matters dramatically, it matters. We sorrow, but not as those who have no hope. For if we believe that Jesus died and rose again, so he will bring with him those who have fallen asleep in him. Well, Lord Jones, when he would tackle things like this, he would say, you know, if I cannot allure you to trust in Christ, let me try and scare you. I want you to be in the kingdom. I want you to know the reality of a forgiven life. I want you to know your sins forgiven. I want you to be able to say, hallelujah, what a Savior.
4: 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God made us and provides a way for us to live with him forever. Now, there are those who dispute this and assert that science somehow disproves God's existence. 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He asserts that science and Christianity are not opposed. In fact, it is by combining these two that we gain a fuller understanding of the universe and the meaning of our existence. John Lennox is a renowned scholar, but he lays out the evidence

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1: Father, we are on our earthly pilgrimage. Every breath we take is a gift from you. All our days are numbered. Our times are in your hands as we began the day. We don't know what a day brings, but we do know that you are the Lord of day and the Lord of night, that you have gone to immense lengths in order that we would not be lost, in order that we might be found, in order that we might be saved, in order that we might be secure in Christ. Lord, take away any props that we are using to keep us from casting ourselves entirely upon Christ. For we ask it in his name. Amen.
0: Thanks for listening. Who do you say Jesus is? Your answer will have eternal consequences. Tomorrow we'll consider the claims of Jesus. The Bible teaching of Alistair Begg is furnished by Truth for Life.
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5: To fully engage with Esther's story, we need to be familiar with the three characters who play a major role. First is Mordecai, Esther's adoptive father. Second is Haman, a powerful leader in the king's company who had generational hatred for the Jews. And the third, King Ahasuerus of Persia. When the king discovered Mordecai had once saved his life but was never rewarded, the stage was set. Today on Insight for Living, Chuck Swindoll describes the twists and turns in this epic plot. We're in Esther chapter 6 with a message titled, What Goes Around, Comes Around.
6: As soon as the king heard nothing had been done for Mordecai, his wheels started turning. He began to imagine what might be done. And then he had to figure out who would help him carry it out. And so in verse 4, he asks the logical question. Who is in the court? Now, Haman had just entered the outer court of the king's palace. Watch this. In order to speak to the king about hanging Mordecai on the gallows, which he had prepared for him. Is this a great moment or what? Verse 5. King's servant said, Behold, Haman is standing in the court. And the king said, Let him come in. Verse 6. So Haman came in, and the king said to him, What is to be done for the man whom the king desires to honor? And Haman said to himself, Whom would the king desire to honor more than me? Of course. Let's begin with the king's robe, which the king has worn, and choose the horse on which the king has ridden, and the crown on whose head the royal crown has been placed. and let them array the man whom the king desires to honor, and lead him on horseback through the city square, and proclaim before him that it shall be done to the man whom the king desires to honor. Verse 10, one of my all-time favorite verses. Take quickly the robes, the crown, the horse, and all you have said, and do that for Mordecai the Jew. Oh, no. Oh, man. Oh. This has got to be a mistake. Who? Mordecai the Jew, who is sitting at the king's gate. Do not fall short in anything of all that you have said. Now, I want to get the finest in the kingdom to make the announcement. So, Haman, you be the one who leads the horse through the city and make the announcement how great this man is that sits on this horse. This is an in-your-face kind of announcement. Some of you look at me rather piously. How could you think such a thing? Oh, it's easy. Just like you could do it. I mean, this is my chance to get back. No, all of a sudden, I can't. I've got to go through. And to make it worse, I thought of it. I thought of this idea. So Haman, oh, this is great. So Haman took the robe and the horse and arrayed Mordecai and led him on horseback through the city square and proclaimed before him, thus it shall be done to the man whom the king desires to honor. One wise commentator said the words Haman had to proclaim must have been as gravel in his mouth. We have a saying in our day. It's called, what goes around comes around. It has come around for Mordecai. Sitting on that horse in regal attire is the most surprised man in the kingdom. That's the beauty of the story. Not a proud man. Not a man whispering, say it a little louder. Eat your heart out, Haman. Not a word. You read nothing. Listen to me. Nothing of vengeance in Mordecai's life. You know what I appreciate most? The silence of Mordecai. How rare are the people who can be promoted to a place of significant stature and not live for their own clippings, and not crave the lights, not demand to be in the center stage, to be treated with kid gloves. You know a beautiful scene? It's a small phrase you would probably in your reading overlook. Verse 12, then Mordecai returned to the king's gate. Isn't that great? Rather than Mordecai decided it was time for a promotion. Know why it's significant? Because that's where he's been all the time. And his role has not gone to his head. I thought I was the first to discover that. And then I found in an old book published in 1880 from a man named Alexander Raleigh, this insightful paragraph, better than I could have ever thought, and I quote, a proud, ambitious man would have said to himself, no more of the king's gates for me. I shall direct my steps now to the king's palace and hold myself ready for honor, which surely must now be at hand. Mordecai seems to have said with himself, if these things are designed for me in God's good providence, they will find me. But they must seek me. I will not seek them. Those who confer them know my address, Mordecai, at the king's gate. That will still find me. Let the crowd wander and disperse. I've had enough of their incense. Let Haman go whither he will. He is in the hands of the Lord. Let my friends at home wait. They will all hear all in time. I can wait best at the old place, and in the accustomed way, I'll be at the King's Gate. One more principle comes from this story in this chapter, and that is when nothing seems just, it is. If you're like me, you have been waiting for a long time for the other shoe to fall. You have been wanting somehow, not for Mordecai to take vengeance, that's not his right, but you have been wanting Haman to get what he deserves. There's something in all of us that wants justice. That's why we will go to the trouble of finding an attorney and, if necessary, going to law in this case. Because we have to bring about a sense of justice when we have been wronged. And this man, Haman, has strutted his stuff long enough. When all seems lost, when nothing seems just, it is. Listen to 12. Mordecai returned to the king's gate, but Haman hurried home, mourning with his head covered. Remember the last time he was there? He was going through the litany of how great he is. Now he slides under the door as he gets there that afternoon, and he recounts to Zeresh, his wife, and his friends everything that had happened to him. The Haman types are the type that always blame other people for their misfortune. Have you noticed that? It's never, God has taught me a valuable lesson, or I have been humbled through this, and in the loss I have gained, or God has crushed my spirit and I have learned to rely on Him. It is invariably, if it hadn't been for him, if she hadn't said, if that person hadn't done, if the company hadn't, and on and on and on. Haman's like that. He rehearses all that has happened to him, not all that he brought on himself. Then his wise men and Zeresh, his wife, said to him, "Hold on. If Mordecai, before whom you have begun to fall, is of Jewish origin, you will not overcome him. Your days are numbered. You will surely fall before him." You know what? You've got to admire their theology. They are right on target. That couldn't have been sourced better if I had read for you Genesis 12, 2 and 3. I will make you, the Jews, a great nation. I will bless you. I will bless those who bless you. And the one who curses you, I will curse. The marginal reference states, I will bind under a curse. Genesis 12, 2 and 3, the Abrahamic covenant. My people will be protected. You curse them, you'll pay a terrible price. Thank God America has not forgotten that. It's wise to remain allies to the Jews. When nothing seems just, it is. And they say to him, "Don't get your hopes up for many more mornings. It looks like you're about done for." Not while I was graduating from seminary, but a couple of years before my class made it, I was sitting in the audience listening to the long-standing president of Dallas Seminary at the time, Dr. John Walvoord. I forget much of what he said, but I will never forget a statement he made as he was challenging the graduates to a life of purity, holiness, humility, godliness. I remember his warning all of those graduates in cap and gown that day to be careful with how they handled the glory of God and God's use of their lives in the days ahead. He made a statement not original to him, but at the time, I had never read it anywhere else before. He said, "Remember, God's wheels grind slowly, but they grind exceedingly fine." Never forget that. Here in the case of Haman, God's wheels grind exceedingly fine. Never once in all of his peacocks strutting about the kingdom had God overlooked Haman. Never once. In none of his plan for the murder of the Jews, to say nothing of the murder of Mordecai, that day had God missed the statements, the feelings of the hearts, the motives behind the decisions. His wheels grind slowly, but exceedingly fine. I don't care how important you may think you are, or how valuable you feel you are to the company, or the community, or the home, or the church, his wheels grind exceedingly fine. Be very, very careful about walking in pride. It will come back to curse you. Having heard these words, in fact, while verse 14, while they were still talking with him, a knock came at the door. And before he could even get his thoughts together, according to the verse, the king's eunuch had arrived and hastily brought Haman to the banquet which Esther had prepared. I mean, he didn't even have time to compute what was said before he was swept out of the house and moved right on to the palace of the king for this ominous banquet that would spell his doom. Will you allow a preacher a little imagination for a moment? I can't help but wonder if on the way to the king's palace, Haman didn't glance at the gallows and truly think, could it be that the one I planned to put there will never go and I will be hung there in its place? It's the kind of thought that Judas thought of too late. There's an old English couplet that says, still as of old, man by himself is priced. For 30 pieces, Judas sold himself, not Christ. There he stood, in a moment of hesitation before going into the banquet. What goes around comes around. We've seen the principle, things are not as they seem, carried out in four different manners, haven't we? When all seems lost, it isn't. When no one seems to notice, they do. When everything seems great, it isn't. And when nothing seems just, it is. Which is another way of saying, when God seems absent, he's present. Even when you think you have lost it all, in the losing of all, God uses it as an opportunity to bring you to your knees. That's the strange way he works, you know. I saw in a Billy Graham Decision magazine a story that was entitled Disaster. Maybe you remember reading it. It was a story of a man who was shipwrecked and thrown on an island with nothing but a few things he was able to salvage from the ship. And he hurriedly built a little hut in which he would be protected from the elements and where he could keep the few last possessions he had salvaged from the wreck. And he lived through the hot sun and the cold nights and the stormy days and nights on the island. And returning one evening after a search for food, and he had every day watched for a passing ship and saw nothing. When he came back that evening, he was terrified to find that the little hut he had built was consumed in flames. And he stood there without any ability to stop the fire and the crushing disaster of realizing that the last bit he had was now gone. Yet by divine mercy, his affliction was going to work toward mighty advantage. He went to sleep that night near the ashes, listening to the surf as it pounded on the sand, awoke early the next morning, and to his surprise, as he sat up, he saw a ship. And before he could awaken himself fully, he heard the footsteps of a crew of men next to him. And one of them said, "We saw your smoke signal and we came to rescue you." Everything the maroon man owned had to be destroyed before he could be rescued. Where are you in this story? I speak mainly to the Hamans, who have been kind enough to listen very carefully. You've been engaged in building your kingdom and erecting your fortune, establishing your name, making it prominent, so that other people would ooh and ah. You've got your fortune in hand. You can see it in your sights. You've walked over and through people to get there. Listen to this piece. I had walked life's way with an easy tread. I had traveled where pleasures and comfort led, until one day in a quiet place I met the master face to face. With station and rank and wealth for my goal, much thought for my body but none for my soul, I had entered to win this life's mad race when I met the master face to face. I built my towers and reared them high till they had pierced the blue of the sky. I'd sworn to rule with an iron mace when I met my master face to face. I met him and knew him and blushed to see that his eyes full of sorrow were fixed upon me. I faltered and fell at his feet that day while my castles melted and vanished away. Melted and vanished, and in their place nothing else could I see but the master's face. My thoughts are now for the souls of men. I have lost my life to find it again. Since that day in a quiet place when I met the master face to face. I'd like you to bow your heads for a few moments. I'd like to address you who feel that God has been absent or on hold, distant in some way. I would like to reassure you of this. He has been present all the time. Furthermore, he knows your heart. He knows the true condition of your soul. He knows the impurities of your motive. He knows the depravity of your sin. But he has come to your rescue today. The good news is that he has come to you. He's heard your signal, and he will not turn you away. You're surrounded this day in all corners of this world with people who have given their hearts to Jesus Christ. Maybe they've not announced it to you, but I can assure you, in churches that preach his truth, they're there in great numbers. They understand the battle you're going through. I today invite you to make a decision they have made, and that is to give your life to Jesus Christ. Don't wait. Father, we come just as we are today. We come as Haman's and Mordecai's. We come in our need. We come in the dread of our own foolish decisions. We come in the misery of a memory, and yet we come. Thank you for truth that emerges from an ancient book whose scrolls are hardly known by the public at large. Thank you for speaking to us through the lives and lips of men and women that we can identify with, who lived in a culture we'll never know, at a time where we could never be. Thank you for the glory of heaven that awaits all who know Jesus Christ, for the pleasures of sins forgiven, tears removed, blessings eternally ours to enjoy, rewards never made real on earth coming to pass there. Thank you for Christ who has made it all possible. And we come to him today in his great name. Amen.
7: 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Come just as you are. God has not been absent. He's been present all along, working behind the scenes on your behalf. Chuck Swindoll will have a closing comment coming up, so stay with us. Insight for Living has assembled a special bundle of Bible study tools for the Esther series. This bundle includes the Searching the Scriptures Bible Study Workbook, the full-length biography of Esther written by Chuck, and the complete collection of 12 sermons on CD. 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If you've been on social media in recent days and seen video clips of Chuck's series called Living with Insight, you probably noticed that while Chuck is aging, his passion for proclaiming the good news isn't fading. Instead, it's growing stronger.
6: I've never been good at pretending. The calendar doesn't lie. I'm in my 90s now. And so my eyes don't function as they once did. My legs remind me every single day that I've logged a lot of miles. There are mornings when everything in me would rather sit quietly and let somebody younger carry the load, but then something happens. I picture myself standing behind a pulpit, my hands on that sacred lectern, my Bible open in front of me next to my notes, and something stirs deep down where age doesn't reach. And I remember what this is. I remember what's at stake, and I feel it all over again, the thrill, the privilege, the sheer, staggering wonder that God would allow a weathered preacher to open his mouth and declare the most radical news ever to reach human ears, the cross of Jesus Christ. Friend, I look at this world, the chaos, the sorrow, the anger, the pain, and I don't see a world that needs better arguments. I see a world that needs what we have, the message that God has stepped into our mess and offered redemption to every last soul who will believe. That's not wishful thinking. That's the gospel. And it's just as powerful today as it was 2,000 years ago. My days behind the pulpit, week in, week out, are now behind me. I know that. I'm at peace with it, but we still proclaim the cross. As we close out this fiscal year on June 30th, I want to invite you to link arms with me for whatever miles remain. Your gift to Insight for Living is your voice in this proclamation. 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Come with me. Let's boldly tell the world what they're longing to hear.
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13: News this hour from Town Hall. I'm Jason Walker. At Arlington National Cemetery Monday, President Troop honored those, our nation's heroes.
14: Before we hail the founding, we honor the fallen. Before we celebrate the triumph, we pay the tribute. Before we crown the victory, we count the cost. Today, we are reminded that there could be no 4th of July without America's armed forces, and there could be no Independence Day without Memorial Day.
13: U.S. Army veteran and retired military intelligence officer Joe Bowler served in Vietnam. He says Memorial Day is a time to remember all of those we lost fighting all the wars to keep Americans free.
15: It's a day that we should remember our fallen comrades, especially, and the service that they provided to our country. Like we say, we love our barbecues and hot dogs and different types of libations, but first and foremost, we need to remember our fallen soldiers that provided this opportunity to celebrate.
13: And Bowler says, remember, the United States military gets the job done.
15: Well, we all do our duty, and anybody that's been a veteran or even in civil service or just the normal corporate world, we don't always agree with the leaders above us, but in the military especially, we give our respect, we follow orders.
13: Amazon founder Jeff Bezos pushing back on calls to tax billionaires more heavily.
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13: Who are the NBA's top stars for this season? Here's Gethin Coolbaugh with that story.
18: Shai Gilgeous-Alexander of Oklahoma City and Nikola Jokic of Denver were unanimous first-team All-NBA selections this season, while San Antonio's Victor Wembanyama missed joining them in that club by one vote. Wembanyama, the Los Angeles Lakers' Luka Doncic, and Detroit's Cade Cunningham completed the All-NBA first team, the NBA said Sunday while releasing the vote totals. Boston's Jaylen Brown, the LA Clippers' Kawhi Leonard, Cleveland's Donovan Mitchell, Houston's Kevin Durant, and New York's Jalen Brunson were named second-team All-NBA selections. I'm Gethin Coolbaugh.
13: Quite a night in Arlington, Texas. Tatsuya Imah and two Houston Astros relievers have combined for the first no-hitter in the majors since 2024. Final score 9-0 over the Rangers. Breaking news and analysis, townhall.com. A former chief executive of the Scottish National Party pleading guilty to embezzlement.
19: Peter Murrell, the estranged husband of former Scottish leader Nicola Sturgeon, has pleaded guilty of embezzling over £400,000, or roughly $540,000, from the Scottish National Party. Authorities say he used the money to buy a motorhome and two cars. Murrell, who was the SNP's chief executive, was remanded into custody after his plea in the High Court. court in Edinburgh. He was originally arrested in 2023 during an investigation into the SNP's finances. Sturgeon, who resigned in 2023 after 8 years as First Minister, was later cleared of any wrongdoing. Rica Ann Garcia, London.
13: Prize-winning writer from Trinidad and Tobago embroiled in the latest controversy involving a short story and allegations that AI was used to write it. More on these stories, townhall.com.
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21: 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It's Kevin McCullough, Monday through Friday, on That Kevin Show. And now, from the Connors and Sullivan Broadcast Studios, the man who is not what he wants to be, but is way grateful that he's not who he used to be. Here's
26: Kevin! Hey there, Kevin McCullough. I am so excited to have you here because I am back. I'm excited to be here because for the last 48 hours plus, I was not able to be here. And today is a little bit more tiring than I thought it would be, but I'm holding up, and we're going to make it through, and I've got a great couple of hours straight ahead for you, and I hope that you'll be with us. Because I wasn't here yesterday and Monday, we're going to have to abbreviate this week's How Do We Live, but Dr. Timothy Mann is going to join us, and it's all about living as salt and light, and I'm so excited that we're talking about Matthew 5. I think it's really, really an important passage for us, and I'm looking forward to growing with you in all of this. I will have some deeper insights on what happened to me on Sunday night at the top of the next hour, so I hope you'll stick around for that. I put the pen to the paper, and there's just some things I just feel like I need to say, so please stay tuned for that coming up at the top of the next hour. But I will tell you what happened. I was had a great weekend. My daughter absolutely just thrilled audiences with her portrayal of the sour kangaroo. And I don't know that they're ever going to write, you know, in the annals of great acting history, the importance of the character of the sour kangaroo, but to her dad, this was an enormous part. And she just absolutely killed it. She just did so well. And it was just so much fun to watch her succeed at something that she's been working hard at for a few years and trying to pour more of her energy and excellence into. And it just couldn't have been. My buttons were popping. It was a button-popping weekend. And then that gave way to my family being able to be at church for the first time in a couple of weeks all together due to some family travels and other things we hadn't been. And this was great for me. And I'm always happy when the family's at church, even though we're going through the book of Judges and it's like everybody's getting murdered all the time. It's like the Sopranos of the Bible. Like it is really bad stuff. Although our pastor did say, you know, the good thing about this week is no one dies. So now next week, more people will die, but the current week, nobody died. So that was good. But even after that, just getting to spend some time with my family and the lovely bride and I got to spend some quiet moments together, a couple of different windows of time over the course of the weekend. It was just a really special thing. And then my kids normally go to separate youth groups. One goes early, one goes later. And this was a week where they were supposed to be combined. And it's Capture the Flag Night. And I didn't know that. And I took the younger ones to the younger youth group. And they called and said, hey, you got to bring the older one over because it's everybody. So I took him over, and as I was getting ready to drop him off and leave, my oldest son goes, "Hey, Dad, aren't you going to stay?" He goes, "You know, parents can stay. I'd like you to stay." I was like, "Okay, I'll stay." And at first, I just kind of stayed on the sidelines and didn't really do anything. And then he was like, "Hey, Dad, come with me. We need to capture this flag." And we kind of figured out where the flag was and so forth. Our team won the first round. There were two rounds. We won the first round. But on the second round, we were positioned as to how the layout is, where there's this large chunk of blacktop that we have to get across to get to safe territory. And as we were playing offense in the other team's area, someone spotted me and started chasing, and I started running, and I was headed down a hill towards the blacktop and lost my balance. And the next thing I know, I hear a thud. It's similar to what I've heard on the NFL all the time. Like, I hear helmet to helmet, and it's boom, you know, just like, wow. But this was no helmet. It was just my head on the blacktop. And my tongue immediately, like, I raise up, and there's a pool of blood right under me, and I immediately raise up, and my tongue feels the tip of my what should be two front teeth, and there's just jagged edges there, and one of them is significantly shorter than the other, and I'm like, oh, that is not good. And I'm trying to see, did I break any other bones or anything? And I couldn't tell that I was injured in any other way, but my face was pretty messed up. And if you could see me today, I've got a huge hematoma on my chin. It's all purple and yellow. It's not the normal color of chins, but the swelling is down probably 80% of where it was on Sunday. And my bride, who absolutely had every right to be rage-worthy with me, stayed calm and got our dentist, and he opened his office, and he went and that night checked me out just minutes later and started rebuilding my teeth, and I've now got two new front teeth, but I've been kind of nursing bruises and sores and stretches over the last 48 hours, so it's just been hard to do anything. And you couldn't understand me speaking 24 hours ago because of the swollenness in my mouth and the way the teeth were impacting my pronunciation and so forth. So we're just getting back to the ability to be able to do some of that now. But thank you to Laura and Phil and everybody that just told me to rest and try to get well. And I appreciate everyone's kindness and patience. Most appreciative of my children, who immediately tended to me there on the blacktop. My son, who I think felt bad because he had invited me to play. And he doesn't need to feel bad, and I don't want him to feel bad, but he's just one of these guys that's the way he carries himself. He ran and got whatever I asked for right away, and he was just with me the whole time. And then, of course, my lovely bride, who took care of me, couldn't do any of this without her, and I'm so grateful for her every single day. And she deserves a lot better, but I am so grateful for what she gives me. So I'm back, and we're off and running. We've got a lot of things to talk about on the show today. There were some elections last night. Thomas Massie lost in Kentucky. I was not sad to see that at all, and I hope that the guy that beat him in the primary goes on to win the general election for that seat. It'll be an interesting race. The president's endorsements are undefeated in the spring primary schedule thus far. It'll be interesting to see if that power carries through in a cycle that was so strong for him just 2 years ago. But we'll see where that goes when it comes time. The main thing that I really want to impress upon you today is that we have the chance to change 162 children's lives. The scholarships that we provide help those kids go to camp that have been nominated by their incarcerated parents. And the reason that it is done that way is because Angel Tree is about helping the families become reconciled. And when a parent specifically requests that his child be given the opportunity to go to camp, it's a sign of affirmation to that child that parent has not forgotten about them, that parent still loves them, that parent is still wanting to be in their life. And so it's a pretty amazing thing. But the sad thing is, we have 150 of the 162 kids that we still need to get there. And I just can't say to those kids, yes, your parent is in prison and they are busy trying to reconcile their life. Some of them have accepted Jesus. They're going through the Bible study program, and they want the same for you. And then turn to the kid and say, but you can't have it. Are you willing to do that? Are you willing to look a kid in the face who has no hope and tell him that he cannot find the source of that hope? Friends, I hope that we're not those people. So go to thatkevinshow.com. $200 helps one child find Jesus this summer. thatkevinshow.com, thatkevinshow.com, thatkevinshow.com. 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From Focus Features and the producers of Darkest Hour comes the new movie, Pressure, the untold true story of D-Day. In the 72 hours leading up to the largest seaborne invasion in history, General Dwight D. Eisenhower faced an impossible decision that would determine the fate of the war. As Allied forces prepared to land, two massive storms converge over Normandy. Behind closed doors, with the clock ticking, General Eisenhower must decide. Send 300,000 men into nature's unforgiving fury, or delay and risk losing the war itself. There is no safe option, only consequences. This Friday, experience a powerful and inspiring story of courage, sacrifice, and the mission that gave the free world hope. Starring Andrew Scott, Brendan Fraser, Kerry Condon, and Damian Lewis. Pressure is filled with thrilling tension from beginning to end, and without a doubt, it must be seen on the big screen. Pressure, the untold story of D-Day, rated PG-13, may be inappropriate for children under 13, only in theaters this Friday, with special engagements in Dolby Cinema.
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0: says from New York, that Kevin McCullough.
1: All right, welcome back. Kevin McCullough, still trying to limp my way around the studio, and we're figuring it out one piece at a time, but grateful to have you with us. I'm very sad that I missed the first 2 days of the week to talk with our next guest, because I'm always excited to bring on the new shepherds as we ask the big question, how do we live? How do we live in a life and in a culture that despises God? Or even if they claim they're okay with God, they really don't like the God that is associated with Scripture. And on top of that, if we say we do need Scripture or that God, they look at us as though there's something wrong with us. How do we live in that context? This week, Dr. Timothy Mann joins us for the next 3 days, and I'm excited about this. He's senior pastor at Providence Church in Ormond Beach, Florida, and he's also founder of Firm Foundations Ministries. And you can see some of his stuff online at oneplace.com. They have Foundations of Truth that are located there, and you can go to the ministry website, firm-foundations.org as well. Timothy, it's good to have you with us. Thank you for being here. I really am disappointed that we didn't get Monday and Tuesday together, but I'm grateful.
2: I am too, but that's okay.
1: I'm grateful for the next 3 days that we're going to spend breaking down Matthew 5. Matthew 5 is an interesting passage. We're just looking at a small portion of it, but what are we looking at here?
2: Well, we're looking at the Beatitudes at the beginning of Matthew 5. And it's interesting how in the Beatitudes, as we call them, Jesus actually describes the kind of people his kingdom produces. And he unpacks all of that. And then without changing subjects, the scripture we're looking at today and the rest of the week, without changing subjects, he looks at these same disciples and he says, you are the salt of the earth. You are the light of the world. And that's the context in which we are attempting to answer the question that you ask every week.
1: Yeah.
2: How shall we live?
1: Well, and we're just going to look at the first couple of verses today. Why don't you read those for us and then tell us why verse 13 and 14 are so important?
2: Absolutely. Jesus is on the mountain. He's been teaching, starting teaching the multitudes, and his disciples are close by. And as I said, he's finished up the Beatitudes, and he turns to them and says, you are the salt of the earth, but if the salt loses its flavor, how shall it be seasoned? It is then good for nothing but to be thrown out and trampled underfoot by men. You are the light of the world. A city that is set on a hill cannot be hidden. That's Matthew 5, verses 13 and 14, and that's God's word.
1: He makes that narrative shift from talking about the Beatitudes, which you just pointed out are general and applicational for Christians everywhere, and he does get very pointed here. What is he trying to impress upon them? Why the seriousness of tone? Why the change in almost, it's almost like, you know, when mom's looking over the entire kitchen or whatever and everything's fine, and then she looks at you because you're the one that's acting up. What is he doing there?
2: Well, it's interesting. I think that he is pointing out, after describing who they are as kingdom people, he really then describes to them who they are and how that's to be lived out in the world in which they find themselves. It's interesting to me that Jesus actually doesn't call his people to win a culture war or to retreat from culture. He actually calls them to live faithfully within it as salt that preserves and as light that reveals. You know, one of the things that's interesting to me here is Jesus does not say, try to be salt and light. He says, you are. That is identity before strategy. You know, Kevin, Christians do not engage culture by adopting a posture. They actually engage it by living out what God's grace has already made them. So the question is not whether the salt exists. The question is whether it is doing anything.
1: That I find that to be a very important point, because you do have the kind of on both sides of what you've described. You have modern churches that are pursuing those two things, either to remove themselves from the cultural discussion completely,
2: right,
1: or to become hyper political and say we've got to go campaign for this or that. The problem is the church, like the culture, has become so polarized in its saying, well, it has to be this or it has to be that. And I've always thought the more appropriate biblical response should be that I am busy living the life that is salty.
2: Exactly.
1: And as I'm busy living that saltiness, then when people walk by, they go, hey, what's that all about? And I think we're kind of living in a unique culture right now. My pastor said on Sunday that Gen Z is the first generation in maybe over 100 years where they're coming to people and asking to know more about what Christians believe and going to church at a higher percentage.

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3: And I think the problem with many believers is not that they lack information about how to engage the culture. The problem is they've forgotten what and who they are. Mm-hmm. And don't live accordingly. I was in the United States Army for about 8 years, and the reality is a soldier doesn't go into the field asking, well, what should a soldier do? No, he knows what he is. He knows who he is, and he acts accordingly. And I think Jesus is pointing out that the same is true for kingdom people. Because when you're clear on your identity, engagement in a strategy, engagement is not a strategy you adopt. It's simply a life you live.
4: Well, and as we're instructed in Scripture, we should be living in such a way that they're seeking us out.
3: Indeed. And we'll talk about that in a couple of days.
4: I know that for me personally, my most effective moments, and I would not consider my life, you know, filled with evangelistic greatness.
3: I think most of us wouldn't.
4: I am a mediocre evangelist at best. But one of the things that I always want to be is available for those who do ask the questions.
3: Absolutely.
4: And when they come and they say, what does this mean? Or why do Christians do this? Or what is it about Jesus that amplified this? I want to be in a position relationally, but also biblically. Like, I want to be biblically wise enough and respectable enough that they know that what I'm talking about is something that's real. But I also want to be close enough to them that they feel like they can get an honest answer from me. And I think sometimes we've gone into our Christian bubble and eaten our Christian Big Macs and gone to our Christian movies and had our Christian t-shirts on so much that at times I think we feel unapproachable.
3: Right. We just need to be real people in the world, real people who love and follow Jesus. With all the same problems that anybody else has.
4: Yes, we do.
3: The difference is we have a source in God's Word, Holy Spirit, the Lord Jesus, that we yield His authority, we trust Him through those times, and we worship the God who has saved us. And the problem is we do need to have a approachability.
4: Yeah.
3: And the relational aspect has to be there. The challenge comes is when we blend in. When we become indistinguishable from the world we're seeking to reach, because salt that blends, it doesn't preserve.
4: Yeah.
3: Faith that blends doesn't transform. And I think the church has often been more afraid of the world's hostility than its own silence. And
4: well, I think that the thing that you said about not being a jerk is so much more important than we realize, because I think even people in pulpits can be that way in the pulpit. And one of the things I appreciate about my own shepherd is that he approaches scriptural authority with great reverence, but he also communicates it with great humility.
3: Right.
4: And
3: it's truth and grace.
4: Yeah. And I think that he's going to, and even as he's teaching it, he'll say, guys, I know some of you may be new to the Bible or new to Christianity, or maybe you're just investigating. But I want you to know, we're going to look at what Jesus has to say about this. And I just want you to know, he's the one that says it. And we're not doing this to hurt anybody or to make ourselves feel pumped up, but because we want you to know. We figure if you come to church, the least you should get is a word from what Jesus says.
3: That's And be honest about it.
4: Yeah, I think that's great. All right, we're going to touch on light tomorrow in a much more bold and vibrant way. But Dr. Timothy Mann, thank you for spending some time with us and getting
3: thank
4: to know you
3: Kevin.
4: A bit. And we're going to look forward to a great great week.
3: That sounds good.
4: All right. Kevin McCullough coming back from New York. Don't go away.
5: Stick around for more of That Kevin next.
6: Jesus did not establish his church as a spectator sport. 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
6: Jesus Christ established his church so that he might be the object, the sole object of worship, so that he might be the heart and the core.
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0: everything you need to know about the top headlines of the day and a perspective that will give you some eternity to it. 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It's Kevin McCullough, Monday through Friday, on That Kevin Show. And now, from the Connors and Sullivan Broadcast Studios, the man who is not what he wants to be, but is way grateful that he's not who he used to be, here's Kevin.
1: Hey there, Kevin McCullough. Glad you're with us. Got a lot to get to yet this hour. Yes, if you're still hearing me and you're still saying, Kevin, you sound different, you're lisping. I am. I'm trying to get used to new teeth. But I've got some thoughts about what I've been through, and I wanted to share them with you. I spent the very tail end of my weekend learning that gravity is undefeated. Not politically undefeated, not morally undefeated, not even Tom Brady-like undefeated. I mean absolutely, physically, scientifically undefeated. No one beats it. And apparently, it had been waiting 56 years for me to forget that. You know how men reach a certain age where somewhere deep in our brains we still think we're 23? We still think we can sprint, dive, slide, jump fences, carry refrigerators, play pickup basketball, and in my case, apparently, descend a hill at a youth group game called Capture the Flag like I'm auditioning for the Navy SEALs, the director's cut. The problem is that our brain remembers 23, but our body remembers 56. And the problem is Blacktop remembers everything. It was one of those perfect weekends, too. My daughter crushed it in the little musical Seussical. Family time had been good. Worship was meaningful. All the shows that Charlotte was in were strong. The weather was beautiful. My wife and I got a little time to ourselves. And everybody was healthy and laughing. And that, honestly, should probably have been my first warning sign. Because whenever things feel too cinematic, somewhere an insurance adjuster starts stretching and getting his pen. Now, to be clear, no one asked me to participate, per se. My oldest son did look at me and ask if I would play. But nobody said, you know what this team needs? A middle-aged talk show host with deteriorating depth perception. Nobody was asking for that. But pride is a strange thing, and it can get in the way of things. A bunch of kids start running around, and suddenly every dad in America internally hears the Rocky soundtrack. So there I am, charging downhill, full speed, feeling surprisingly athletic for approximately 3.5 seconds. And then came the moment, that horrifying instant where your body informs you, oh no, this isn't recoverable. You ever happen to fall in slow motion? Your feet are moving, but not cooperating. Your upper body has accepted death while your lower body is still negotiating terms. And then, bam, my face hit the blacktop so hard, I think I briefly passed algebra. I remember the sound more than anything. It was an awful kind of smack, like crack-thud combination, where you immediately know two things. That was bad, and this is going to cost money. There's also a unique humiliation that comes from laying on the pavement face down surrounded by teenagers staring at a pool of your own blood. Teenagers don't know what to do when adults crash. They're compassionate, but they're also slightly fascinated. It's like watching National Geographic. The older male appears injured after attempting dominance behavior. And the truly humbling part? The kids handled it great. My oldest son, jumped into action. Friends were there. They got me help. My bride somehow managed to be compassionate and not say, what exactly did you think was going to happen? Which, honestly, is spiritual maturity on her part. Then came the dentist, and I'm so grateful for him. There are dentists, and then there are people who perform miracles while holding power tools, and I walked in looking like I lost a cage match to a weed whacker. And somehow, Dr. Noah put all the things back together. Modern dentistry is unbelievable. We can rebuild a man now. Apparently $6 million is no longer required. But laying there in that chair, swollen face, busted mouth, road rash on my hands, pride bruised up and down. I had a lot of thoughts. Mostly things like this. Life changes faster than we think. One second you're laughing with your family under a beautiful sky. The next your face is introducing itself to asphalt. And if you live long enough, you realize that's true about everything. Careers, health, friendship, opportunities, seasons. Things often turn in an instant. Which is why gratitude cannot wait for perfection. Because perfection never comes. I think one of the greatest mistakes people make is assuming joy lives somewhere later. Later when the money comes, or when the stress leaves, or when the diagnosis changes, or when the kids grow up, or when life calms down. Friend, life doesn't calm down. Life is the blacktop. It's downhill momentum. It's trying to keep your footing while carrying responsibilities, fears, hopes, and the people that you love. And the mercy of God is not that we never fall. The mercy of God is how often we survive what should have shattered us. That's really what stayed with me the most, not my injuries. The injuries I didn't have. I didn't lose consciousness. I didn't break my jaw. I didn't lose teeth permanently. I didn't suffer spinal damage. And believe me, after hearing my head smack pavement, every one of those possibilities crossed my mind. Sometimes grace shows up dramatically, and sometimes grace just whispers quietly. It could have been worse. And at 56, maybe that's wisdom. Not pretending you're invincible, not trying to be 23 again, but understanding that every ordinary day is actually sacred. Dinner with your family is sacred. Church with people you love is sacred. Watching your daughter perform is sacred. Even quiet conversations with your bride. Even youth group games are sacred. Though next time, and I've put this in writing, I've guaranteed it, next time I'll be participating exclusively as an observer. From a lawn chair off to the side, wearing orthopedic shoes probably, maybe even a helmet. But today, swollen face and all, I'm grateful. Grateful for mercy, grateful for friends, grateful for my family, my bride. Grateful for good doctors and dentists. Grateful for one more ordinary Monday I almost didn't appreciate enough. And grateful that despite what my ego believed, the blacktop has officially informed me you are not the young man you once were. And to that, I say, fair enough. But I also say, by God's grace, I'm still here, and I'm grateful. Just some thoughts on my little spill from the weekend. Kevin McCullough, glad to have you with us. We've got a big show yet this hour, but friends, I am really, really concerned that kids that should be running around playing capture the flag at camp are not going to be able to because we are falling behind with our friends at Angel Tree. And there's been a problem with the phone lines, and there's been some things that we've had to work out, but we've got a solution for it. And if you have any empathy at all, would you do this one thing? Would you help us get kids to camp? We have at least 150 to go, and we're losing time, and I don't want to lose any more time. I want every one of these kids, because they are special and God knows them. I want every one of them to be at camp this summer. If you could do that, thatkevinshow.com, and click the banner at the top of the page. thatkevinshow.com, click the banner at the top of the page. thatkevinshow.com, and click the Angel Tree Camp banner at the top of the page. I'm coming right back from New York. Praise God. 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
1: Welcome back to That Kevin Show, thatkevinshow.com. Kevin McCullough, glad to have you with us. Yes, I have a little bit of a lisp. I'm still recovering from some of the injuries that I had over the weekend, but we're grateful to be where we are. Because when you look around and you see where you could be, it should bring about a deep sense of gratitude for all the good that God has brought you. And from one of those perspectives, specifically in my own life, every time we would get to this stage of the year where the weekends start getting bright and warm and maybe even hot, and you think about swimming and you think about air conditioning and you think about fun and you think about all the stuff that summer will bring about, for me, when I was a kid growing up, it was always about getting to go to camp. I wanted to be at camp so bad. Camp was such a fun place to be. And I was not the son of an incarcerated parent, but I did have parents who were going through some stress. My mom had cancer. There were some other things that were weighing down in our home my final few years that I was able to go to camp. And the importance of the Christian fellowship and the people that loved on me and all the rest of it, it just made such a world of difference. And I didn't face one-tenth of the things that the kids that are in the Angel Tree program face before they get there. So I can only imagine if camp had that kind of, like, exponential impact on me, how much it has on a kid who is really insecure about everything related to their future, where their parents are, will they even remember them when they get out of prison, what's going on, etc. Steve Collins is back with us, and Steve is one of the senior camp directors for Angel Tree, and he's been at it for 25 years. He's a veteran at it. But Steve, you know the magic. There is something about taking a kid from a sweatbox public housing project and putting him in the beautiful outdoor experience, fresh air, bright stars at night. If you live in a major city, you may not have ever seen stars in the sky at night, because in the city they're hard to see. But in the in places like where the Angel Tree camps are in all 50 states, wide open skies, beautiful, breathtaking stars at night, and things like horseback riding or learning new games and making new friends and doing all these things. These are emotional power bombs that go off in the heart of the kid. I mean, it's just like they've never experienced it before. It's like having lived your whole life just watching black and white movies, and then you see a movie in color for the first time. You're like, what? It's that kind of overwhelming, in a good way, sensory experience. Talk about what kind of impact that has on the heart of the child, especially as they may be coming for their first time.
2: Mm-hmm. Yeah, it's amazing how much of an impact. It's hard to overstate the impact that outdoor setting has on these kids, because, yeah, for so many of them, they barely ever step foot off of concrete. And so when they get into this outdoor setting, there's been studies that show that getting into the outdoor setting relieves stress. It calms the anxiety that these kids live with on a daily basis, and it opens up their minds to new possibilities. And so getting out into nature, hiking down a trail through a pine forest, or riding a zip line between oak trees, or swimming in a lake that maybe is a little too cold to be comfortable, but it's just an invigorating experience. You know, these types of things that kids would not get to experience in the city, they get to experience in that outdoor setting. And when kids get into the outdoor setting and they see the stars, like you said, and they hear the birds chirping, and they see the trees swaying in the breeze, it opens their minds to the Creator, that God is a very loving, present God, and He has created something beautiful in this world. And it's not just about concrete and stress.
1: Well, I think you touched on something there that in classical education we talk about a lot, but we don't do a lot of classical education anymore, and that is beauty is one of those things, one of God's gifts to us. It's the aesthetic of where camp happens that I think also brings them into a different experience.
2: Mm-hmm. Yeah. When they get outside of that what they're normally experiencing, outside of their regular routine, but then also outside of their normal setting, and they begin to experience new things, it does something in their brains. They start to recognize that my life can be different than what I have experienced. And so when they're every day, they're like, I live on this street in this neighborhood, and this is how the people in my world act, and this is how people succeed in my world, and maybe that's gang violence or whatever. When they get into a camp setting, an outdoor setting, and they get new experiences, they realize, oh, I can ride a horse. I can ride a zip line. I can swim in a lake. I can hike in the woods. Maybe I can even learn how to build a campfire. You know, these types of things that were never part of their

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4: all 50 states up. By the way, all 50 states, there's Angel Tree camps.
3: There's we've got camp available for kids in every state, and so we build these partnerships with camps that have really high quality programs, and so they're not losing anything on quality. The $200 is kind of an average price point, but we're able to get these kids to camp. And part of the reason that the camp cost is lower than you might see at other camps is that a lot of our partners, they are very intentional about reaching this particular demographic. They really want to reach kids that would not have the opportunity to go to camp somewhere else. And so they've intentionally kept their prices low in order to be able to provide these camping opportunities for these kids. And so we're giving kids a full week of camp. In most cases, we have a few partners that offer a shorter session. And some parents prefer that, you know, especially sending the kids away for the first time, they might prefer a shorter session to try things out. But we definitely provide a high quality program. Kids are going to get a lot of fun experiences and they're going to hear the gospel.
4: Well, and that's, again, the most important part, friends, because the goal of all of this is to bring Jesus into the life of this family. And if you're just joining us and you're saying, Kevin, how does the program even work? Well, it starts with the parent who's incarcerated. That parent has on some level been associated with the prison fellowship program in prison. They've completed their Bible study program. Many of them are still studying with the prison fellowship program. Some of them have accepted Jesus. A vast majority of them do. And as they are going through the different levels of what they're able to do in the prison program, they're given the opportunity. At Christmas time, they give them the opportunity to nominate their kid to receive a present on behalf of them. And that's where Angel Tree got started. It was about helping kids who would not have anything otherwise at Christmas experience a Christmas in the name of their parent on behalf of somebody that gave the gift. The camping thing came a couple of years after that, but I think it's equally important. It's another opportunity for that child to kind of know that the parent not only hasn't forgotten them, but actually wants them to receive something very special and very unique and so important. If the parent has come to faith in Jesus, imagine how badly they want their child to know Christ as well. And getting them into an Angel Tree camp is really a powerful way to do that. So here's what I need you to do. Go to thatkevinshow.com, thatkevinshow.com. 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And I don't want to leave any of the 162 kids that we started with. I don't want to leave any of them out. 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
1: Welcome back, Kevin McCullough. Glad to have you with us at Kevin Show. We are talking about young people and having their lives completely transformed, turned upside down in the best way possible, through Angel Tree Camp. And it is a vision of Prison Fellowship, which was started by Chuck Colson many years ago, to not only help parents not be recidivists, but if they are convicted of a crime, actually have their lives redeemed, find Jesus, start over, begin again, have a new birth. I've read something about that in the New Testament. I think that's pretty biblical. But not only that, because of the damage that's been done to these families from the criminal behavior, from the activity, they want to help try to put these families back together again. And the Angel Tree program, that's really the focus of it. It's to make sure the kids are not forgotten by their parent. It's to make sure that the kids know that God loves them more than their parent does. And it's to bring together a redeemed heart in the life of the parent and a redeemed heart in the life of the child. And friends, reconciliation can happen out of that. And this can be a family reconciliating program that just does a world of good, not only stopping the cycle of crime, but going on to accomplish good things. Steve Collins is back with us. And Steve, you've been the senior camp director for Angel Tree for a while. And I know that every kid that comes in has a story, but there are some that stand out, I'm sure. So talk to me about one that may have gotten your attention or tugged at your heart as it played out with Angel Tree Camping.
2: Yeah, thank you. I have one particular story that comes to mind. I was able last year to actually talk with a former Angel Tree camper, and he was very kind to let me share his story. And his name is Jediah. And Jediah, when he was a child, his father was incarcerated. He lived with his grandmother. The father signed Jediah up for Angel Tree Christmas. So Jediah was able to receive that Christmas gift on behalf of his incarcerated father, along with the gospel message and a note from his father. And it helped build that connection. And then he found out about Angel Tree Camping, that he could attend camp on a scholarship. And so Jediah's grandmother signed him up for the camp that he wanted to go to. And so that was probably mid spring that he signed up for camp. And then tragedy struck. Jediah's father passed away just about a month before Jediah was scheduled to go to camp. Mm. And his grandmother was naturally hesitant, like, should I still send him away to camp when his father just died? And Jediah shared with me, he was very closed off during this time. You know, he did not know how to really process the grief that he was experiencing. His grandmother asked him if he still wanted to go to camp, and he was willing to give it a try. The grandmother called the camp to finally explain the situation, said, do you think he would be okay? And the camp said, we will take really good care of him and we'll be attentive. And we'll let you know if it doesn't work out. You know, you can always pick him up. So Jediah went to camp. He got there. There was lots of energy, lots of fun taking place, but Jediah, feeling very closed off, just kind of sat down alone by himself. One of the camp counselors saw this happening, so he went over and sat down beside him and just kind of started talking with him and connecting with him right where he was at, and helping to build some trust and to embrace camp. And so during this camp week, they have actually a very special time. During the camp week, they build a small stone wall, and all the kids at camp are able to add a stone to that wall to symbolize something that they've lost or something that they're leaving behind at camp. And so Jediah knew, you know, his big thing was he had lost his father. And so he added a stone to that wall, and he kind of announced what that stone represented and shared with the people around him his grief. And in that moment, he was able to open up and really share all of the pain and the heartache that he was experiencing. And this camp community came around him and supported him and prayed with him. And it was just a real breakthrough moment. Now, Jediah later shared with me that week at camp had done more for him than months of therapy had done before and after camp, because it was just a transformational moment for him at camp. And so he went back to camp the next year and went back again and is working his way up through their junior leadership program so that he was actually able to be a counselor at camp last summer. And so it's just a beautiful story about how camp can reach a child in the deepest, darkest place and really minister to the needs that they have.
1: Yeah. Wow. Friends, that is a real snapshot of what your gift launches. $200, one child can go to camp. And friends, obviously, if you can do like a $2,000 gift, you're going to help 10 kids find Jesus this summer. If you could do a multiple of even that, you'd help even more. But my plea with you is, will you help at least one child this summer find Jesus through Angel Tree Camp? And at the same time, in many instances, it did not work out in Jediah's case, but in many instances, you're bringing back together a child and a parent in a way that is true reconciliation. The parent is incarcerated, but this is a way that they can tell their child that they're loved, they're not forgotten, they're still remembered, and it's just so powerful. Please, please, please go to the website, thatkevinshow.com, and click the banner at the top of the page. It takes about 2 minutes to make that happen, and when it's done, there's another kid taken off my list and ready to go to camp this summer. ThatKevinShow.com, ThatKevinShow.com, all one word, ThatKevinShow.com, and click the Angel Tree banner at the top of the page. Kevin McCullough, very glad to have you with us. Coming right back from New York, number one.
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0: Imagine assembling a complicated piece of furniture without the instructions. You wind up with extra screws, a wobbly chair, and maybe a bruised ego. Well, that's a good picture of life without the Bible. God's Word is our instruction manual, keeping us from poor decisions and the devil's smooth sales pitches. Well, today on A New Beginning, Pastor Greg Laurie shows us how to build a life where the pieces fit together, because they all came straight from the manufacturer.
1: We're in Nehemiah, which is a story of the children of Israel returning to Jerusalem to rebuild the walls of Jerusalem. So now the walls of Jerusalem are completed. They've rebuilt the walls of Jerusalem in a record 52 days. Amazing. Now look at what happens. Go over to Nehemiah 8, verse 1. The people assembled with a unified purpose at the square inside the water gate. They asked Ezra the scribe to bring out the book of the law of Moses, which the Lord had given for Israel to obey. And on October 8th, Ezra the priest brought the book of the law before the assembly, which included the men and the women and the children old enough to understand. He faced the square inside the water gate from early morning to noon and read aloud to everyone who could understand. All the people listened closely to the book of the law. And when they saw him open the book, they rose to their feet. I love this. So now they're having a Bible study. And a revival breaks out. And these are some signs of revival. When I say revival, I mean, these are signs that you're spiritually alive. Signs that you're flourishing spiritually. Signs that you are the kind of Christian you ought to be. Number one, you're having revival when you're hungry for God's word. Look at verse 1. They asked Ezra, the priest, to bring out the book of the law of Moses. They asked, hey man, would you give us a Bible study? So Ezra enters the story again. Now Ezra was a part of the beginning of the story of the rebuilding of Jerusalem. He led the first wave of the Jews back where they rebuilt the temple, but his task had been completed. God raised up Nehemiah to come back and rebuild the walls. And so Ezra had been, I don't want to sound the back burner, but he hadn't been in the narrative at this point. And God brings him back again. They say, we want to see Ezra again. He, you know, he's the one we need now. Reminding us that we all have a part to play in the work of God. And Ezra's an older guy now. He might have thought, well, no one wants to hear from me anymore, you know. They're saying, Ezra, bring back Ezra. So he's back here now bringing the word of God to them. You may feel like your best days are behind you. Hey, Moses didn't even get started until he was 80 years old. Who knows what God could do? You know, as people get older, you know, they start thinking about retirement. I was just talking to someone here, and he says, the word retirement is not in my vocabulary. Why would I retire? I love to. He's actually a foreman. He has a construction company. And he says, I love to get out there and talk to these people about Jesus Christ. And I have ministry opportunities every day. And I love that. As you get older, you may have new opportunities. Hopefully, you've acquired some wisdom with the passing of the years that you can pass on to others. Ezra, God still wants to use Ezra. So now he's the one bringing the message to the people and they listen closely to what he was saying. You know, a preacher can tell when you're paying attention. I don't know if you know this, but I can see you. And there's telltale signs, maybe what I'm saying is not connecting. When you yawn, yeah, that's a big one. Even when you do the cover up the yawn, I know those too, you know. Or you stretch your arms, or you look at your watch, or you start hitting your watch. These are not good signs. Or I like the one where you act like you're praying when you're sleeping. I know you're not praying. You can fold your hands. And look, there's no excuse for boring preaching, but there's also a place for listening well. For giving your attention with intention. The story is told of President Calvin Coolidge, who attended church one Sunday. He came home after and his wife said, well, Cal, what did the preacher have to say? President Coolidge said, well, he preached on sin. She said, well, what did he have to say about it? He says, I think he was against it. He wasn't paying attention. So we need to listen carefully. Number two, you're having revival when people spontaneously and passionately worship God. Look at verse 6. Ezra praised the Lord, the great God, and all the people said, amen, amen. And they lifted their hands and they bowed down and worshiped with their faces to the ground. I like that. Amen. It's a good thing to say amen. Say amen right now. Go.
2: Amen.
1: There you go. Amen just means so be it. I agree. It's an affirmation that people are saying, amen. This is a beautiful scene. These people just can't get enough of God's word. Look at verse 3. He faced a square inside the water gate from early morning to noon and read aloud to everyone. And the people were standing. That means they stood for 6 hours listening to the message. So don't complain if I go 5 minutes over sometime. He's going long today, don't you think? Think how long he went. But the people loved it and they wanted to hear what it had to say. 6 times in this chapter, the word understanding is used. Verse 3, he read aloud to everyone who could understand. And all the people listened closely. They understood. They listened. They paid attention. Here's another point. You know you're being revived when you obey the word of God. It's not enough to just be a hearer of the word. You need to be a doer of the word. Jesus said at the conclusion of the Sermon on the Mount, whoever hears these sayings of mine and does them, it's like a wise man who built his house on a rock, and the storms came and the floods came and beat upon that house, and it stood strong. Whoever hears these sayings of mine and does not do them, he's like a foolish man who built his house upon the sand. And the storms came and the floods came and beat on that house, and it fell. See, it's all about listening, but it's also about doing, applying it, obeying. And this is what we see the people are doing. They're applying what they're hearing. They obey the word of God. Nehemiah 8:8, they read from the book of the law and he explained that the people understood it. Then Nehemiah and Ezra, the high priest and scribe and the Levites over there said, this is a sacred day before the Lord. And the people began weeping. You know, sometimes we need to weep over our sin. People will say, oh, I go to church to be lifted up, not to be beaten down. Really? I go to church to hear truth. And sometimes I need to be told the truth and it isn't so comfortable. See, my job as a pastor is to comfort the afflicted, but it's also to afflict the comfortable. It's like going to a doctor. It'd be like saying, I want a doctor that will only give me good news. He'll never tell me anything negative. Well, if that doctor won't tell you the truth, he's not following his Hippocratic oath, which is to do no harm. He has to tell you. And it's hard because I have friends who are doctors and I've talked with them about how difficult it must be to give someone bad news. To say, I'm sorry to tell you, you have cancer, or I'm sorry to tell you, you have this condition, but how wonderful it must be to come with good news, but there's this treatment, or this is the thing you need to do next, and this is what a doctor has to do. They're there to help you be restored to health. And the same is true of a preacher, but really the same is true of a Christian. We want to help people hear the truth, and some people need to be sad before they can be happy. And by sad, I mean they need to see their sinful condition, be sorry for it, and mourn over it, or cry over it. Jesus said, blessed are they that mourn, for they shall be comforted. Or another way you could translate it is, blessed are the sad, for they will be happy. So sometimes you have to be sad before you can be happy. And hear the truth, and deal with the problem, and then ask God to forgive you of your sin. So they are crying over their sin. But after they cry over their sin, then they begin to rejoice because God has forgiven them. And that's a great thing that comes. Verse 9, he says, don't weep on a day like this. It's a sacred day before the Lord. And they went away to eat and drink, and they were in, have a festive meal and share gifts of food and celebrate with great joy. So now the prophet says, okay, enough crying. You've cried already. God forgave you. Stop. Now let's rejoice. Let's have a meal together. And it's funny because over in Nehemiah 8:10, it says, go celebrate with festive, rich foods and sweet drinks. Maybe the modern equivalent would be no tofu, nothing healthy. Let's eat pizza and hamburgers and enchiladas, and let's drink original Coke. No diet Coke. I don't even really like Coke personally, but I'm just pointing out, let's celebrate, let's have a good time. The result of having your sin forgiven is joy. The Bible says, blessed or happy is the man whose sin is forgiven.
0: Pastor Greg Laurie will have the second half of his message in just a moment.
1: You know, I've heard people describe a trip to Israel as seeing the Bible actually come to life. Hey, everybody, Greg Laurie. And I've been to Israel many times, and I've led a lot of tours, and I have to say that's absolutely true. Listen, when you're walking on the same stones that Jesus himself walked on, well, that's something that's enriching to your faith. It's not just a travel experience. It actually energizes and enhances your study of the Bible. 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It's a vacation with a purpose. And we're going to be taking a tour of Israel April 6 to 15, 2027. 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
0: Step right into biblical history. 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Well, we're in Nehemiah chapter 8 today, as Pastor Greg presents his message called Never Give Up.
1: So the people now are rejoicing over the fact that God has forgiven them of their sin. See, doing what God wants you to do is the way to be happy. I think sometimes we think, oh man, doing the sinful things, that's where the happiness is. Now let me say something that might surprise you. It can be fun to sin, but it's very short-lived. And then the repercussions come. And then the consequences come. Sometimes consequences that can last for a lifetime because of your so-called fun. So we think, oh no, the fun and the happiness in life is in sin, when in reality, it's the opposite. The fun, if you will, the happiness in life is in obedience to God. That's what the Bible is telling us. You can have a happy life without sin, without sex outside of marriage, without drugs or alcohol, without selfishness. This is what God wants. Now, this was a great work of God, and they had a revival. Did it last? Yes, for a time. Did it last forever? No, no revival does. Billy Sunday, the great preacher, was once asked if he thought revivals lasted. His response was, no, neither does a bath, but it's good to have one occasionally. See, we need to be revived again and again. We need to be refreshed again and again. We need to recommit our life to Christ again and again. The Bible says, be filled with the Holy Spirit, speaking to yourself in psalms and hymns and spiritual songs, singing and making melody in your hearts to the Lord, in Ephesians 5. And that word be filled is a command. So God says, I command you to be filled with the Holy Spirit. And also in the Greek, it speaks of something that's continuous. So the Lord is saying, I command you each and every day to be filled with the Holy Spirit again and again and again. Being filled and refilled. Can you imagine buying a car, driving it for maybe a week and a half, then stops running? Take it back to the dealership. What's wrong with this car? It stopped running. Have you recharged it? No. Did you put gas in it? No. You see, you've got to recharge your electric car. You've got to gas up your car. And in the same way, I need to be recharged. I need to be refilled. And I need to do it again and again and again. That's how you live in a continuous state of revival and relationship with God. That's what the early church did. Acts 2:46 says they worshiped together in the temple each day. They met in homes and met for the Lord's Supper and shared their meals with great joy and generosity. And they were praising God and enjoying the goodwill of all of the people. And the Lord added to the church daily those that were being saved. One thing that's mentioned there is the Lord's Supper. We also call this communion. This is where we take the bread and the cup, which are reminders of the death of Jesus Christ. Why should we receive communion? Number one, in remembrance. Jesus said, do this in remembrance of me. It's a reminder. I have a wedding ring that I've been wearing for over 50 years. It reminds me that I'm married. I also have a woman living in my home that reminds me as well. I don't take this ring off. I don't know if I could take it off because I've gained weight since I got married. I would need the jaws of life at the fire department to probably get it off, but I don't want to take it off and I don't need to, but it's a little reminder. And so communion's a reminder of what Jesus did for you. He laid his life down for you. He sacrificed himself on the cross for you so you could be forgiven of your sin. But then number two, communion is a time of examination. It says in 1 Corinthians 11:28, when we receive the elements of communion, let a person examine themselves. So it's a moment where I say, is my life right with God? Am I walking with the Lord as I should? Have I been spending too much time down in the plane of, oh no? Have I been making compromises? Have I been doing or saying things I should not be doing? Is there an unconfessed sin in my life? This is the time to deal with that. So examination. Let a man examine himself. But it's also a time of anticipation because we're told we should receive the elements of communion until he comes. So when Christ comes, we won't have communion after that. But until that day, we do it in anticipation of his return. But let me say one final thing about communion, and that is this is for Christians only. You might say, well, I think, you know, a little ritual will do me some good. Not this ritual. Because the Bible says if you receive these elements in an unworthy manner, you eat and drink judgment to yourself. What does that mean? It means that I'm taking something that represents the sacred and I'm almost mocking it by not believing in what it represents or specifically who it represents. So when I receive communion, I want to believe in the one that it represents. I want to have a relationship with him. And so if you've never asked Jesus Christ to come into your life, this is the time to do it. Say, Lord, I know I'm a sinner and I believe Jesus died for my sin and I want this happiness and purpose in life I've been hearing about and I want to know that I'll go to heaven when I die. Jesus, come into my life and forgive me. And then you'll have that joy and that happiness the Bible promises. Jesus says, behold, I stand at the door and I knock, and if you'll hear my voice and open the door, I will come in. If you would like Christ to come into your life and forgive you of your sin, just pray this prayer after me, right where you are. Just pray, Lord Jesus, I know I'm a sinner, but I know you are the Savior of the world who died on the cross for my sin. I'm sorry for my sin. I turn from it. I repent of it. And I ask you to come into my life and forgive me of all of my sin. I choose to follow you from this moment forward. In Jesus' name I pray.

hopefully you prayed along with Pastor Greg Laurie just now and entered into a relationship with Jesus Christ. If you did, we'd like to first of all say congratulations. You've just made the best decision of your life. And we'd also like to help you in your decision by sending you Pastor Greg's New Believer's Bible. 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
3: Go well, very likely.
4: Mm. And you discuss that in your new book called Am I Doing This Right?
3: I do. Yes, it's a brand new book that's just come out. It's about relationships. It's about marriage. It's about family. It's even about singleness. And so it's a book for pretty much anyone out there that wants to have stronger relationships, but especially marriage in particular. And you know, it's built on biblical principles. If you listen to our program, A New Beginning, you know that everything is built on a text. I always start with a text. Here's what the Bible says. Here's the authoritative source. Now, how does this apply? Because I find that most people just want to know how to make these biblical principles work in day-to-day living. The great British preacher C.H. Spurgeon said, the sermon begins where the application begins. So I think people are just wanting to know how to make it work. And so this is a very practical book. It's kind of a fun book. There's some funny stories from our life. There's some hard times that we've gone through as well. We're just showing how God has been with us through our marriage, through thick and thin, through all the challenges and all the opportunities, and how you can build your marriage on a strong foundation and have a marriage that stands the test of time. Not where you're just enduring, but where you're actually flourishing. And so you're not trying to live a fairy tale marriage and they lived happily ever after, but rather discover biblically how you can live happily even after.
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Welcome to today's edition of Time in the Vineyard with pastor teacher Jeff Torin. 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

0: the society around us depends upon the knowledge of the Word of God. So we're in a difficult Old Testament archaic book, and we will address it accordingly. Habakkuk 1, and we'll begin reading in verse 5. Behold ye among the heathen, and regard and wonder marvelously, for I will work a work in your days which ye will not believe, though it be told you. For lo, I raise up the Chaldeans, that bitter and hasty nation which shall march through the breadth of the land to possess the dwelling places that are not theirs. They are terrible and dreadful. Their judgment and their dignity shall proceed of themselves. Their horses also are swifter than leopards and are more fierce than the evening wolves. And their horsemen shall spread themselves, and their horsemen shall come from far. They shall fly as the eagle that hasteth to eat. They shall come all for violence. Their faces shall sup up as the east wind. They shall gather the captivity as the sand. They shall scoff at the kings, and the princes shall be a scorn unto them. They shall deride every stronghold. They shall heap dust and take it. Then shall his mind change, and he shall pass over and offend, imputing this his power unto his God. The verse that we are going to spend the most time on, because I think verses 6 through 10 are relatively self-explanatory. We have an invasion by the Chaldeans, and the Lord is saying that he is raising up this historical army that is going to invade the land of Israel. They are called the Chaldeans from Mesopotamia, and they are coming to aggressively wipe out and brutalize God's people. Relatively self-explanatory. We have a crescendo in the paragraph, though, in that of verse 11. We need to then look closely at each word and try to decipher what this crescendo of the paragraph actually is saying. So after he says of the violence that is coming and of the aggression that is coming, then, verse 11, then shall his mind change. He shall pass over and offend, imputing this, his power, unto his God. Now, just briefly, that is a very difficult verse to understand. Then shall his mind change. Who's the his? Who is that? It's the leader of the Chaldeans, likely a general or a king. After or during this campaign of combat, of bloodshed, then shall his mind change. And he shall pass over what? How will he pass over? What does that look like? What does that even mean? His mind will change. He shall pass over and offend. Offend who? Offend what? Imputing this, his power, unto his God. So what I would like to do is to let you into the office of hermeneutics when we as teachers have to find out what does this mean. Now, this is the clear crescendo of the paragraph. This and this and this will happen. It'll be aggressive and bloody, but his mind will change. So I would like to just let you in on how this works generally for the teacher, for the seminary professor, or for the pastor who is supposed to be faithful in teaching the Word of God. So how this works is I sit down in my office and I look at that and I think, I'm not exactly sure what that means. I personally do not read anyone who is alive. So if there are any books on my shelf of men who are alive, I generally don't read them. I read people generally who are only dead and passed away because the times in which we live are denigrating and are sliding downward into backsliding. So I have no interest in reading most people who are alive. If there is somebody who's interesting, who's alive, I still don't read them. I read who they read. Because if they are becoming wise, that means that they are reading someone wiser than them. So I just skip it and read who they read. And most of the time, you can know who they read by because we quote them. So I can tell you in my study who I would sit with, and I drink my coffee and I sit with ancient men and I pick their brain and I listen to what they say concerning the things that I feel like I fall short in understanding, or at least I feel like the responsibility that is given to me as a pastor who in delivering the Word of God is critical. So I sit with these old men and drink coffee. The old men that I sit with are a few, and I can name them. One is John Phillips. I sit with him regularly and read him. I sit with Feinberg, an old Jew, and I read him. I sit with Matthew Henry, and most of you are familiar with Matthew Henry. He's a very famous man from probably somewhere near the 1600s in there. I also sit with John Calvin and also with John Owen. I don't sit often with John Owen because he talks too much. The guy makes my eyeballs fall out. I can read 5 pages on one verse and my eyeballs fall out. But they're thinkers. Now, as we approach this, you have to know that Matthew Henry, John Calvin, John Owen, Spurgeon are not in our camp. Those men are of the Reformed camp. They are not in our camp. Those men do not believe proper eschatological thinking. They do not believe correct end times thinking. So when you read them, you have to understand that those guys do not understand the end times. They don't believe that there's a coming Antichrist. They don't believe in a rapture of the church. They don't believe in a 7-year tribulation. I still read them because they're thinkers. Just because they're not in my camp doesn't mean that we're afraid to read other people. We want the truth. We're not concerned about being a Baptist or a Presbyterian. We want to know the truth of the Word of God. That's why we are an independent church. What's interesting, though, is as I read this part that is a challenge, Matthew Henry does not explain it. And neither does Calvin. Although Calvin writes a whole page, but it's really just blowing wind. He says nothing throughout the page. Feinberg, who is a dispensational teacher, he does say some things. And Phillips, he totally skips it. So, you have to know that Henry, Calvin, and even Spurgeon are reformers. Spurgeon's a Reformed Baptist, so he kind of splits the lines. But either way, those men are of Reformed theology. So you have to know, who do they read? Well, they're of Reformed theology. So they read reformers. And where do the reformers get their doctrine from? From the Catholics. Because we have to remember that the reformers, Calvin, Luther, were Catholics. So where do they get their doctrines from? From the Catholics. That's why their end times is so crooked, because where do the Catholics get their doctrine from?
1: Well, it depends through the centuries. It changes. Sometimes the Catholics got their doctrines from a pope. Sometimes, and mostly, the Catholics get their doctrine from what they call church fathers. Old bishops from 1215, or some cardinal or some other bishop from the year 700 or 800, because the Catholic Church doesn't start until 300 and something. And so you teach them and you read. And so the reformers get their doctrines from the Catholics. The Catholics get it from, well, everywhere really except Scripture. So where do we get our doctrine from? Where does the remnant get our doctrine from? Where does a dispensational teacher get his doctrine from? The Bible and the Bible only. If you're coming into a questionable place and you're not sure and you read these men who are smart and they're not commenting on it, well then maybe I should just pass over that verse too. But I don't have that luxury. Neither do you. It is God's word and we are to love him with all our heart and soul and strength and mind. It's as a male-female relationship. You ought to adore one another and explore one another's mind. That's why you sit and you talk. That's why I encourage you men, when you talk to your wives or you talk, you should have something to say. We love our God. This is what he is saying. And I want to know what the mind of my God, who I commune with, says. So often people are worried about communion. Communion is supposed to commune with God. Yet, very few are very interested in communing with him and his word. So, we're not doing that. We're going to commune with God this morning. So, the verse that we're looking at, it says, then shall his mind change. There is a significant difference between the brain and the mind. So this is what my first thought is I'm assembling the hermeneutical, the analyzing of the passage of Scripture. This is what my mind went to. First of all, he's talking about the mind. His mind shall change. There's a significant difference between the brain and the mind. The brain is a physical, tangible organ, of course. It's tissue. It's made up of cells and neurons, and it's located in the skull. The mind, on the other hand, is intangible. It's some kind of consciousness, a power that is non-physical and not locatable. So we would have to then think of that. His mind shall change. What is that? Well, so I know that Paul wrote concerning the mind and the mind of Christ in 1 Corinthians 2, so we'll explore there. So turn there with me. 1 Corinthians 2, Paul is writing about his preaching and where he gets his preaching from. Verse 3, he reminds them, I was with you in weakness and fear and much trembling. My speech and my preaching was not with enticing words of man's wisdom. What's wisdom? Where does that come from? Man's wisdom. What is that? Probably should sip your coffee and think and meditate on wisdom for a moment. What is it? But he says that his preaching wasn't with enticing words of man's wisdom, but in demonstration of the Spirit and of power. What is that power? Again, sip your coffee and think, what is that power? The reason for that sentence, he tells in 5, that your faith should not stand in the wisdom of men. Your faith doesn't stand in church fathers. It doesn't stand in the halls of theologians. Your faith, my faith, should not stand in the wisdom of men, but in the power of God. Well, what is that? What does it look like? Howbeit, we speak wisdom among them that are perfect or mature. So in other words, Paul, when he's with the aristocrats, when he's with academia, he knows and he can keep up. We speak wisdom among them that are perfect.
0: yet not the wisdom of this world, nor of the princes of this world that come to nothing. But we speak the wisdom of God in a mystery, even the hidden wisdom. So I stop and I say, wait, wait. How is this wisdom hidden? How is this wisdom hidden from highly educated princes? How is that hidden? What does that look like? Do they not read the correct books? Do they go to the wrong library? How do these highly educated princes, how is it that the wisdom is hidden from them? We speak the wisdom of God in a mystery, even the hidden wisdom which God ordained before the world unto our glory, which none of the princes of this world knew. For had they known it, they would not have crucified the Lord of glory. But, as it is written, eye hath not seen, nor ear heard, neither has entered into the heart of man the things which God hath prepared for them that love him. Again, neither education or even imagination can find this out. Eye has not seen, ear has not heard, it's not even entered into the heart of man. Not education or even imagination can find it out. But, verse 10, but God hath revealed them unto us by his Spirit. Now, brothers, verse 10 does not negate verse 9. When he says, but God hath revealed them to us, the things that an imagination cannot even fathom, God reveals them unto us, but it's still beyond our capacity. So between verses 9 and 10 is the scene where Moses is in the cleft of the rock, where Moses says, I want to see your glory, God. I want to understand you. I want to have an affectionate understanding of you. And he says, I want to see your glory. And God says, Moses, you don't even know what you're asking. No, I want to see your glory. Well, you don't realize that anybody who stands in the presence of my glory is immediately evaporated and dies. But I want to see your glory. And God says to him, okay, I'm going to hide you into a cleft in the mountain so that the mountain itself protects three sides of you. And then I'm going to cover you with my hand and I'm going to pass by with my glory. And you're going to see just a burning, blasting glimpse, just a glimpse from behind my hand. You're going to see me pass by. That's what he has revealed to us. We go down to verse 14, and he tells us why. But the natural man receiveth not the things of the Spirit of God, for they are foolishness unto him. And I would say, but why? Why is it foolishness to him, the natural man? Why is it? Is something wrong with his brain? Is something wrong with his neurons in his brain? Or is it his mind and not his brain? Is it both? Why can the natural man not understand these things? His mind, they understand. Think of the complicated mathematics that men have understood, the equations, the engineering to propel a rocket in orbit outside the Earth, out into space and go around and catch the orbit and the gravity of the moon and somehow perfectly through a mathematical equation and engineering can swing around the Earth, head back to Earth, comes all the way back safely, drops out of the sky, all by a mathematical engineering understanding, lands safely in the water and they live. You can figure that out as a science engineer. But you can't figure out that God created the heaven and the earth in 7 days? Maybe we should look at the creation of 7 days. Genesis chapter 1. In the beginning. In the beginning, God created the heaven and the earth. That is a dividing point. It is a line in the sugar. It has to be a beginning. There has to be a beginning. Or there would have to be eternity. And if eternity, then there has to be an eternal God. Or if it is a beginning, then there would have to be a God to begin it. There's no other answer. Either way, the answer is God. You can't make something from nothing. In the beginning, God created the heaven and the earth, and the earth was without form and void. It was still being created. There was molecular structure that was swirling around at a speed that would be variable, slow, fast. Things were overcoming and enveloping within themselves and turning. And darkness was upon the face of the deep. And the Spirit of God moved or brooded upon the water. There is a darkness. It's a horror. There is an extreme violence, a tempest within the deep. And it's dark. The Spirit of God is creating and shaping the deep. The vast oceans are raging in darkness by the power of the Holy Spirit, brooding and slapping and violently moving the water through the wind that He is creating, so much so that even miles deep within the deep ocean of darkness, there are trenches and mountains being created by the violence of the Holy Spirit during creation. It is a scene of horror. Our God is a terrible God who is dangerous and violent. All powerful. Omnipotent even. But there's a word in the Hebrew that we need to pay attention to as we look at this. The word sounds Italian. It's onomatopoeia. It's not Italian, but it sure sounds like it. Onomatopoeia. What is that? Well, that's not the word in the text. That is describing the word that is in the text. Onomatopoeia means words that imitate sound. So you have the word buzz. Onomatopoeia. What is the definition of buzz? Buzz. Another word that's onomatopoeia is hiss. What does hiss mean? It's hiss. Tick-tock. Those are words of onomatopoeia. Those are words that the sound of them, the letters and the makeup of those words are the explanation of the word. That onomatopoeia is the word spirit. For us into English, it is translated spirit, and rightfully so. But the Hebrew word that Moses wrote is ruach. And it is meant to be onomatopoeia. It is a word that is of the sound of the description. So you say it very quietly in a whisper, very breathy, like the Hebrews who generally have some kind of hocker at the end of their words. I don't know why they do that, but they do. So, correctly spoken, the word spirit there where he says, and the Spirit of God moved upon the face of the waters, it is expressive of the violent wind that is moving all the deep. And you say it with almost a holy hush. Ruach. Now, we are ready to look at Habakkuk.
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11: Breaking news this hour from Town Hall. I'm Rich Thomason. Southern Iran has been hit by a fresh round of U.S. military strikes.
12: A statement from U.S. Central Command said the strikes were carried out to protect troops in the region from threats posed by Iranian forces. The statement didn't provide details of the attacks, but unconfirmed reports suggest the targets involved two Iranian boats linked to the Islamic Revolutionary Guard that were alleged to have been laying mines in the Strait of Hormuz, as well as the port city of Bandar Abbas nearby. The developments come at a delicate time diplomatically, with a fragile ceasefire in place and negotiations to end the conflict currently underway in Qatar.
11: And that's BBC's David Willis. President Trump says a deal with Iran would require its enriched uranium to be turned over immediately to the U.S. or to be destroyed in place in Iran. And Secretary of State Rubio says it's either going to be a good deal with Iran or there isn't going to be one. No longer danger of a massive explosion of a chemical storage tank in Southern California and forced tens of thousands from their homes.
13: The crack is there. We have verified that it's there and the tank has released its pressure. Additionally to that, the temperature has been stabilized and actually reducing. It is currently 93 degrees, down from 100 degrees. That is incredibly positive news as we turn the corner on this incident.
11: Orange County Fire Chief Craig Covey says the goal is to get all of the evacuees back home ASAP. Primary day in Texas. Republicans deciding between incumbent U.S. Senator John Cornyn and State Attorney General Ken Paxton. Paxton has the backing of President Trump. Parts of the South dealing with flash flooding. And more of the same is possible today, according to forecasters. It extends from Texas into Georgia and up into the Carolinas. More on these stories, townhall.com.
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3: 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Now that Isaac and Rebecca are married, what will their family life be like? What kind of parents will they be? Well, join us for the rest of the story. I'm Steve Schwetz, and let's keep walking with the Lord in the light of His Word. I'll see you next time.

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4: Here's the 1-800 Water Damage Cleveland West weather report.
5: Looks like we're in for a hot one today. 81 degrees. Overnight, it will cool down to the 60s. A high in the upper 70s, closer to 80 tomorrow with partly sunny skies. That's your weather forecast on AM 1220 The Word. I'm Chris Lively. 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
6: To fully engage with Esther's story, we need to be familiar with the three characters who play a major role. First is Mordecai, Esther's adoptive father. Second is Haman, a powerful leader in the king's company who had generational hatred for the Jews. And the third, King Ahasuerus of Persia. When the king discovered Mordecai had once saved his life but was never rewarded, the stage was set. Today on Insight for Living, Chuck Swindoll describes the twists and turns in this epic plot. We're in Esther chapter 6 with a message titled, What Goes Around, Comes Around.
7: As soon as the king heard nothing had been done for Mordecai, his wheels started turning. He began to imagine what might be done. And then he had to figure out who would help him carry it out. And so in verse 4, he asks the logical question. Who is in the court? Now, Haman had just entered the outer court of the king's palace. Watch this. In order to speak to the king about hanging Mordecai on the gallows, which he had prepared for him. Is this a great moment or what? Verse 5. King's servant said, behold, Haman is standing in the court. And the king said, let him come in. Verse 6. So Haman came in and the king

0: king said to him, "What is to be done for the man whom the king desires to honor?" And Haman said to himself, "Whom would the king desire to honor more than me?" Of course. Let's begin with the king's robe, which the king has worn, and choose the horse on which the king has ridden, and the crown on whose head the royal crown has been placed, and let them array the man whom the king desires to honor, and lead him on horseback through the city square, and proclaim before him that it shall be done to the man whom the king desires to honor. Verse 10. One of my all-time favorite verses. "Take quickly the robes, the crown, the horse, and all you have said, and do that for Mordecai the Jew." Oh, no. Oh, man. Oh. This has got to be a mistake. Who? Mordecai the Jew, who is sitting at the king's gate. "Do not fall short in anything of all that you have said." Now, I want to get the finest in the kingdom to make the announcement. So, Haman, you be the one who leads the horse through the city and make the announcement how great this man is that sits on this horse. This is an in-your-face kind of announcement. Some of you look at me rather piously. "How could you think such a thing?" Oh, it's easy. Just like you could do it. I mean, this is my chance to get back. No, all of a sudden, I can't. I've got to go through. And to make it worse, I thought of it. I thought of this idea. So Haman, oh, this is great. So Haman took the robe and the horse and arrayed Mordecai and led him on horseback through the city square and proclaimed before him, "Thus it shall be done to the man whom the king desires to honor." One wise commentator said the words Haman had to proclaim must have been as gravel in his mouth. We have a saying in our day. It's called, "What goes around comes around." It has come around for Mordecai. Sitting on that horse in regal attire is the most surprised man in the kingdom. That's the beauty of the story. Not a proud man, not a man whispering, "Say it a little louder. Eat your heart out, Haman." Not a word. You read nothing. Listen to me, nothing of vengeance in Mordecai's life. You know what I appreciate most? The silence of Mordecai. How rare are the people who can be promoted to a place of significant stature and not live for their own clippings, and not crave the lights, not demand to be in the center stage, to be treated with kid gloves. You know a beautiful scene? It's a small phrase you would probably in your reading overlook. Verse 12. "Then Mordecai returned to the king's gate." Isn't that great? Rather than Mordecai decided it was time for a promotion. Know why it's significant? Because that's where he's been all the time. And his role has not gone to his head. I thought I was the first to discover that. And then I found in an old book published in 1880 from a man named Alexander Raleigh this insightful paragraph, better than I could have ever thought, and I quote, "A proud, ambitious man would have said to himself, 'No more of the king's gates for me. I shall direct my steps now to the king's palace and hold myself ready for honor, which surely must now be at hand.' Mordecai seems to have said with himself, 'If these things are designed for me in God's good providence, they will find me.' but they must seek me. I will not seek them. Those who confer them know my address, Mordecai, at the king's gate. That will still find me. Let the crowd wander and disperse. I've had enough of their incense. Let Haman go whither he will. He is in the hands of the Lord. Let my friends at home wait. They will all hear all in time. I can wait best at the old place and in the accustomed way. I'll be at the king's gate. One more principle comes from this story in this chapter, and that is when nothing seems just, it is. If you're like me, you have been waiting for a long time for the other shoe to fall. You have been wanting somehow, not for Mordecai to take vengeance, that's not his right, but you have been wanting Haman to get what he deserves. There's something in all of us that wants justice. That's why we will go to the trouble of finding an attorney and, if necessary, going to law in this case. Because we have to bring about a sense of justice when we have been wronged. And this man, Haman, has strutted his stuff long enough. When all seems lost, when nothing seems just, it is. Listen to 12. Mordecai returned to the king's gate, but Haman hurried home, mourning, with his head covered. Remember the last time he was there? He was going through the litany of how great he is. Now he slides under the door as he gets there that afternoon, and he recounts to Zeresh, his wife, and his friends everything that had happened to him. The Haman types are the type that always blame other people for their misfortune. Have you noticed that? It's never, God has taught me a valuable lesson, or I have been humbled through this, and in the loss I have gained, or God has crushed my spirit and I have learned to rely on him. It is invariably, if it hadn't been for him, if she hadn't said, if that person hadn't done, if the company hadn't, and on and on and on. Haman's like that. He rehearses all that has happened to him, not all that he brought on himself. Then his wise men and Zeresh, his wife, said to him, "Hold on. If Mordecai, before whom you have begun to fall, is of Jewish origin, you will not overcome him. Your days are numbered. You will surely fall before him." You know what? You've got to admire their theology. They are right on target. That couldn't have been sourced better if I had read for you Genesis 12, 2 and 3. I will make you, the Jews, a great nation. I will bless you. I will bless those who bless you. And the one who curses you, I will curse. The marginal reference states, I will bind under a curse. Genesis 12, 2 and 3, the Abrahamic covenant. My people will be protected. You curse them, you'll pay a terrible price. Thank God America has not forgotten that. It's wise to remain allies to the Jews. When nothing seems just, it is. And they say to him, "Don't get your hopes up for many more mornings. It looks like you're about done for." Not while I was graduating from seminary, but a couple of years before my class made it, I was sitting in the audience listening to the long-standing president of Dallas Seminary at the time, Dr. John Walvoord. I forget much of what he said, but I will never forget a statement he made as he was challenging the graduates to a life of purity, holiness, humility, godliness. I remember his warning all of those graduates in cap and gown that day to be careful with how they handled the glory of God and God's use of their lives in the days ahead. He made a statement not original to him, but at the time I had never read it anywhere else before. He said, "Remember, God's wheels grind slowly, but they grind exceedingly fine." Never forget that. Here, in the case of Haman, God's wheels grind exceedingly fine. Never once in all of his peacocks strutting about the kingdom had God overlooked Haman. Never once. In none of his plan for the murder of the Jews, to say nothing of the murder of Mordecai, that day had God missed the statements, the feelings of the hearts, the motives behind the decisions. His wheels grind slowly, but exceedingly fine. I don't care how important you may think you are, or how valuable you feel you are to the company, or the community, or the home, or the church, its wheels grind exceedingly fine. Be very, very careful about walking in pride. It will come back to curse you. Having heard these words, in fact, while, verse 14, while they were still talking with him, a knock came at the door. And before he could even get his thoughts together, according to the verse, the king's eunuch had arrived and hastily brought Haman to the banquet which Esther had prepared. I mean, he didn't even have time to compute what was said before he was swept out of the house and moved right on to the palace of the king for this ominous banquet that would spell his doom. Will you allow a preacher a little imagination for a moment? I can't help but wonder if on the way to the king's palace, Haman didn't glance at the gallows and truly think, could it be that the one I planned to put there will never go and I will be hung there in its place? It's the kind of thought that Judas thought of too late. There's an old English couplet that says, still as of old, man by himself is priced. For 30 pieces, Judas sold himself, not Christ. There he stood. In a moment of hesitation before going into the banquet, what goes around comes around. We've seen the principle, things are not as they seem, carried out in four different manners, haven't we? When all seems lost, it isn't. When no one seems to notice, they do. When everything seems great, it isn't. And when nothing seems just, it is. Which is another way of saying, when God seems absent, he's present. Even when you think you have lost it all, in the losing of all, God uses it as an opportunity to bring you to your knees. That's the strange way he works, you know. I saw in a Billy Graham Decision magazine a story that was entitled Disaster. Maybe you remember reading it. It was a story of a man who was shipwrecked and thrown on an island with nothing but a few things he was able to salvage from the ship. And he hurriedly built a little hut in which he would be protected from the elements and where he could keep the few last possessions he had salvaged from the wreck. And he lived through the hot sun and the cold nights and the stormy days and nights on the island. And returning one evening, after a search for food, and he had every day watched for a passing ship and saw nothing. When he came back that evening, he was terrified to find that the little hut he had built was consumed in flames. And he stood there without any ability to stop the fire and the crushing disaster of realizing that the last bit he had was now gone. Yet by divine mercy, his affliction was going to work toward mighty advantage. He went to sleep that night near the ashes, listening to the surf as it pounded on the sand, awoke early the next morning, and to his surprise, as he sat up, he saw a ship. And before he could awaken himself fully, he heard the footsteps of a crew of men next to him. And one of them said, "We saw your smoke signal and we came to rescue you." Everything the maroon man owned had to be destroyed before he could be rescued. Where are you in this story? I speak mainly to the Hamans who have been kind enough to listen very carefully. You've been engaged in building your kingdom and erecting your fortune, establishing your name, making it prominent so that other people would ooh and ah. You've got your fortune in hand. You can see it in your sights. You've walked over and through people to get there. Listen to this piece. I had walked life's way with an easy tread. I had traveled where pleasures and comfort led, until one day in a quiet place I met the master face to face. With station and rank and wealth for my goal, much thought for my body but none for my soul, I had entered to win this life's mad race when I met the master face to face. I built my towers and reared them high till they had pierced the blue of the sky. I'd sworn to rule with an iron mace when I met my master face to face. I met him and knew him and blushed to see that his eyes full of sorrow were fixed upon me. I faltered and fell at his feet that day while my castles melted and vanished away. Melted and vanished, and in their place nothing else could I see but the master's face. My thoughts are now for the souls of men. I have lost my life to find it again. Since that day in a quiet place when I met the master face to face. I'd like you to bow your heads for a few moments. I'd like to address you who feel that God has been absent or on hold, distant in some way. I would like to reassure you of this. He has been present all the time. Furthermore, he knows your heart. He knows the true condition of your soul. He knows the impurities of your motive. He knows the depravity of your sin. But he has come to your rescue today. The good news is that he has come to you. He's heard your signal, and he will not turn you away. You're surrounded this day in all corners of this world with people who have given their hearts to Jesus Christ. Maybe they've not announced it to you, but I can assure you, in churches that preach his truth, they're there in great numbers. They understand the battle you're going through. I today invite you to make a decision they have made, and that is to give your life to Jesus Christ. Don't wait. Father, we come just as we are today. We come as Hamans and Mordecais. We come in our need. We come in the dread of our own foolish decisions. We come in the misery of a memory, and yet we come. Thank you for truth that emerges from an ancient book whose scrolls are hardly known by the public at large. Thank you for speaking to us through the lives and lips of men and women that we can identify with, who lived in a culture we'll never know, at a time where we could never be. Thank you for the glory of heaven that awaits all who know Jesus Christ, for the pleasures of sins forgiven, tears removed, blessings eternally ours to enjoy, rewards never made real on earth coming to pass there. Thank you for Christ who has made it all possible. And we come to him today in his great name. Amen.
1: 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Whether you came to this program today more like Haman, building your own kingdom, or more like Mordecai, faithful and overlooked, the invitation is the same. Come just as you are. God has not been absent. He's been present all along, working behind the scenes on your behalf. Chuck Swindoll will have a closing comment coming up, so stay with us. Inside for Living has assembled a special bundle of Bible study tools for the Esther series. This bundle includes the Searching the Scriptures Bible Study Workbook, the full-length biography of Esther written by Chuck, and the complete collection of 12 sermons on CD. 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If you've been on social media in recent days and seen video clips of Chuck's series called Living with Insight, you probably noticed that while Chuck is aging, his passion for proclaiming the good news isn't fading. Instead, it's growing stronger.
0: I've never been good at pretending. The calendar doesn't lie. I'm in my 90s now. And so my eyes don't function as they once did. My legs remind me every single day that I've logged a lot of miles. There are mornings when everything in me would rather sit quietly and let somebody younger carry the load, but then something happens. I picture myself standing behind a pulpit, my hands on that sacred lectern, my Bible open in front of me next to my notes, and something stirs deep down where age doesn't reach. And I remember what this is. I remember what's at stake, and I feel it all over again, the thrill, the privilege, the sheer, staggering wonder that God would allow a weathered preacher to open his mouth and declare the most radical news ever to reach human ears, the cross of Jesus Christ. Friend, I look at this world, the chaos, the sorrow, the anger, the pain, and I don't see a world that needs better arguments. I see a world that needs what we have, the message that God has stepped into our mess and offered redemption to every last soul who will believe. That's not wishful thinking. That's the gospel. And it's just as powerful today as it was 2,000 years ago. My days behind the pulpit, week in, week out, are now behind me. I know that. I'm at peace with it, but we still proclaim the cross. As we close out this fiscal year on June 30th, I want to invite you to link arms with me for whatever miles remain. 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Come with me. Let's boldly tell the world what they're longing to hear.
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2: Hey, it's Christine from Afternoons with Friends talking with Carolyn Baer from School Ministries. Carolyn, the Release Time Bible program, it gives kids the opportunity during a dedicated time of the school day to hear Jesus's word.
3: Yes, these students are in school. They might have a study hall that they're released to go to Christian Ed, or they might go during lunchtime, and we are able to present the word of God.
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3: right.
2: There's pushback, but you guys are fighting through that red tape. in making this possible.
3: That's right. And there are three basic requirements. Number one is no public funds. Mm-hmm. So there's nothing funded by the school. 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The student must have parental permission, and it must be off campus. So as long as we meet those three, we are legal. And for $25 a month, you could provide a class for a kid for per student per month. 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
2: And how do people get in touch with you to do that?
3: Go to our website, schoolministries.org.
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0: Is your marriage struggling? Communication breaking down? 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
4: Hi, this is Robert Jeffress, and I'm glad to study God's Word with you every day on this Bible teaching program. 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We're just the same as our forefathers were, as the Israelites were. We all sin against God. We all try to cover over our sins and make excuses for our sins. Human nature is still the same. And if we don't want to be doomed at the same fate as those who went before us, we need to learn from the past. Learn from the past.
5: Welcome to Pathway to Victory with author and pastor Dr. Robert Jeffress. You know, for some people, history is just a boring subject. And while not all of us were destined to be history buffs, most of us, at the very least, recognize its value. Today on Pathway to Victory, Dr. Robert Jeffress encourages us to avoid the mistakes of past generations and use their experiences to make better choices. But first, let's take a moment to hear some important ministry updates.
4: Thanks, David, and welcome again to Pathway to Victory. Just 4 days remain in our series called Courageous. 10 strategies for thriving in a hostile world. As someone who listens to this daily radio program, you'll need very little convincing that we are living in dangerous times. The hostility toward the Christian faith has never been greater in our country than it is right now. And while the pressures sometimes feel more than we can handle, there's really nothing new.

0: new under the sun. Today, I'm going to show you that the brothers and sisters who have gone before us will teach us valuable lessons about how to survive. In fact, this eighth lesson is one of 10 that I describe in my book called Courageous. And time is running short to request your copy. Don't allow external pressures to make you retreat into your own bubble of isolation. 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I want to send you a copy of Courageous. It's yours right now when you give a generous gift to support the ministry of Pathway to Victory. We'll say more about my book and other resources later. But right now, let's look at a scene from the Old Testament book of Job, chapter 8. I titled this next message in our Courageous series, Survival Tip Number 8, Learn from the Past. In our series, Courageous, we are looking at 10 of those survival tips that will guarantee that we thrive and live as God would have us live in this threatening situation. And today, we've come to survival tip number 8, and that is to learn from the past. Learn from the past. And over again in both the Old and the New Testaments, we are taught about learning lessons from the past. For example, you know, when I think of learning the lessons of the past, there's one man who comes to mind from the Old Testament. His name was Josiah. He was the king who allowed history to shape his future. And we find a story in the Old Testament book of 2 Chronicles. Turn back in your Bibles to 2 Chronicles chapter 34, beginning with verse 1. Josiah is sometimes called Good King Josiah. Many of the kings of Judah, the southern portion of Israel, many of them were evil kings. Some were good. How did he become a good king? Look at verses 1 and 2. Josiah was 8 years old when he became king, and he reigned 31 years in Jerusalem. And he did right in the sight of the Lord and walked in the ways of his father David and did not turn aside to the right or to the left. When we read about Josiah's ancestry, it's amazing that he turned out the way he did. Talks about his father David. David was not his father. He was his forefather. David lived hundreds of years before Josiah. Josiah had a grandfather named Manasseh. And Manasseh held the title of the most evil king to date in Judah's history. Why was he considered so evil? Because he introduced idolatry to the Israelites. His father, Manasseh's son, was named Amon. A-M-O-N. Some people say Amon. Amon was Josiah's father, and he took the title from his father of Israel's most evil king. And after his death, Josiah, his son, became king when he was 8 years of age. Now, you know, Josiah could have very easily thought of himself as doomed to failure. He could have bought into that idea you still hear talked about today of a generational curse. He refused to believe that. He refused to become a victim of a generational curse. Instead, he decided to walk uprightly with God. How was that decision made? How did he make his decision to follow God? Well, first of all, I want you to notice that decision was influenced by his mother. He had an evil father, but he had a godly mother. His mother's name was Jedediah. His mother carefully taught him the word of God. Let me just say a word to those of you who may be single moms right now trying to rear children by yourself. Your children don't have to be destined to a life of ungodliness. Don't underestimate the power you have to shape, to mold the future of your child. You know, in today's world, we sometimes think the most important thing we can do for our children is to help them score high on the SAT exams or to develop them into a star athlete. Ladies and gentlemen, the most important thing we can do for our children is to teach them to know and fear God. Jedediah believed that. She taught her son to love God, even at a young age, 8 years of age. Josiah's decision to follow God was certainly influenced by his mother, but secondly, it was confirmed by his own choice. Go back to 2 Chronicles 34, verse 3. For in the eighth year of Josiah's reign, while he was still a youth, he, Josiah, began to seek the God of his father David. Now, the eighth year of his reign would make him how old? If he was 8 years of age when he became king, the eighth year of his reign would be what? He was 16. When he was 16, he began to seek the God of his father. Doesn't matter how much of a godly influence a child has in his or her home, there has to come a time in his or her life when he or she individually chooses to follow God. Now, sometimes that's an easy thing for a child or a teenager to do. Sometimes it's only after questioning and investigation that a child comes to faith himself. Maybe you have a child who's 8, 9, 10, or maybe they're in their teenage years and they're beginning to question the things they've heard in church, question the things you've tried to teach them. You know, a lot of parents I know just have a meltdown over that. It's like, oh, what's happened? I'm raising a heathen. Why are they questioning all of this? Look, questioning is a normal part of embracing faith on your own. They've come to an age when they don't believe it just because you or I have told them. They need to come to that conviction on their own. So don't panic if your child or grandchild starts to question. That's a natural part of embracing faith for himself or herself. That's what happened with Josiah. He personally chose when he was 16 to seek the God of his father David. His decision was influenced by his mother. It was confirmed by his own choice. And then thirdly, it was illustrated by his actions. Once he began to seek God on his own, he started to look around him and he said, what is happening in my country is not consistent with the faith that I have. He remembered the commandment, Exodus 23, you shall have no other gods before me. And yet as Josiah looked around Judah, he saw many other gods, many other idols that were being worshiped. And so he made the decision that he was going to rid the nation of those idols. Look at verse 3. And in the 12th year, he began to purge Judah and Jerusalem of the high places. Those were the places of idol worship, the Asherim, the carved image, and the molten images. You know, that is a good word for us today as a country. And certainly one of the bedrock principles for the founding of America was a freedom of worship. The ability to choose to worship however we want to worship, and whomever we want to worship. But I'm afraid that freedom of worship has confused people, both non-Christians and Christians alike. We have confused diversity with pluralism. Diversity is the recognition that there are many diverse faiths and gods in America. That is a fact. There are a diversity of faiths and gods who are worshiped in America. That's diversity. But pluralism is the idea that all faiths are equally valid, that all gods are real gods. And that is absolutely wrong. Even though people in our country choose to worship many different gods, there is only one true God. His name is Jehovah. And there is only one way to that God, and that is through faith in Jesus Christ. Don't confuse diversity in our country with pluralism. All gods are not equal. Josiah believed that, and he destroyed the false gods. His actions included purging the nation of its false gods and also rebuilding the temple, repairing the temple that had fallen into disrepair. So they began a building project to repair the temple. And in the midst of doing so, They made a discovery. 2 Chronicles 34:14 and 15 says, "And when they were bringing out the money which had been brought into the house of the Lord, Hilkiah the priest found the book of the law of the Lord." They found the scrolls, the Old Testament scrolls of God's law that had not been read for 50 years. And Josiah ordered that the scrolls be opened and that the word of God be read. Look at 2 Chronicles 34:19. "And it came about when the king heard the words of the law that he tore his clothes." That was a sign of deep remorse, repentance. Josiah was convicted when he heard the word of the Lord, and he repented. He made a vow to lead the nation in a way that would please God. That's the power of the word of God. Hebrews 4:12 says, "For the word of God is living and active and sharper than any two-edged sword, and piercing as far as the division of the soul and spirit, of both joints and marrow, and it's able to judge the thoughts and intentions of the heart." Is there a Bible somewhere in your house that's gathering dust? Are there cobwebs on your Bible? Take it out. Open it up. Begin to read it. You'll be amazed at what it does to you. Somebody has said the word of God is always doing something to those who read it or hear it. Somebody else said the word of God is alive. It speaks to me. It has feet. It runs after me. It has hands. It lays hold of me. That's what happened with Josiah. He was reminded of the truth of God's word, and he repented. He made the decision to do something differently in his life. And the Bible says he did not turn from following the Lord God of his fathers. He learned from the lessons of history. He decided he didn't want to be like Manasseh, his grandfather. He didn't want to be like Amon, his father. He wanted to be like his forefather, David. And that has a word for us today. We too need to learn the lessons from history. You know, a lot has changed in our world in the last 100 years. Technology has certainly improved. But one thing that has not improved is human nature. We're just the same as our forefathers were, as the Israelites were. We all sin against God. We all try to be our own God. We all try to cover over our sins and make excuses for our sins. Human nature is still the same. And if we don't want to be doomed to the same fate as those who went before us, we need to learn from past experiences. How do we do that? Let me mention three practical steps we all need to take to learn from our past. First of all, take history seriously. Write that down. Take history seriously. Understand the value of learning from those in the past. You know, there's a lot we can learn from secular history. And we can learn from their examples of how not to repeat their mistakes and learn from their successes. We need to learn from general history. Take that seriously. We need to learn from our family history specifically. You need to know your family history. You know, there are probably some mistakes in your family that you want to avoid. Does your family have a history of immorality in it? Is divorce prevalent in your family history? Are addictions something that has been a struggle with some people in your family? You haven't inherited a generational curse, but you may have inherited a generational weakness. Whether that's genetic or it's learned, it really doesn't matter. It's a powerful hindrance in your life. You need to be aware of it. Doesn't mean you have to be a victim of it, but you need to be aware of it. Vow not to repeat the mistakes of those who have gone before you in your family. By the way, you can learn positive things from your family history as well. David was King Josiah's great-great-great-great-grandfather. He didn't have a personal relationship with David, but he heard stories about him. And he decided he wanted to be like David, not like Manasseh or Amon. You know, we're in this series called Courageous. I have people in my family that I learned that trait of being courageous. I think about my mother and father, but I especially think about my grandfather. He was an example of real courage. I'll never forget, he and my grandmother had an African-American man who worked for them for many years. And one night, this African-American man got drunk and got in a knife fight and was killed. And so my grandparents went to attend the funeral service of this friend of theirs, and they took me with them to the funeral service. It was a graveside ceremony. It was in a part of the cemetery in that little town that was reserved for minorities back then. And we sat there at that graveside service. We were the only white people in attendance. And the minister stood up, and he went on a tear against the deceased, talking about the evils of alcohol and what a terrible life that he led and how he got what he deserved, and on and on and on. He railed against this man, and he started to close the service in prayer. And I was seated next to my grandfather. He was a big man, and he stood up and he interrupted the preacher, and he said, "Pastor, could I say a word before you pray?" He didn't have any choice. My grandfather went on and he said, "You know, everything you said may have been true, but there was another side of my friend you haven't talked about." And he went on to list all of the good things about this man's life. And after the service, I'll never forget just standing there and watching the family of that man come up and hug my grandfather and thank him for having the courage to say what needed to be said. We all need examples, positive examples in our family that we can emulate. Emulate those positive examples. Secondly, learn from your personal history. When we talk about learning lessons from the past, we can learn from our personal history as well. I imagine you can look back in your spiritual life and think of times when you were perhaps even closer to the Lord than you are right now. What is it that contributed to that desire to follow God? Learn from that. I imagine if you're like me, you can look back on some big mistakes you've made in your life as well. You know, you can wallow in those mistakes. You can feel doomed by those mistakes. Or you can say, "You know what? I'm going to learn from those mistakes and never repeat them again." That was true about King David. Josiah emulated David. David wasn't perfect. He made some mistakes. His most famous mistake, the one he's remembered for, is Bathsheba killing her husband Uriah. He spent the rest of his life paying for that mistake, but he learned from it. In Psalm 119:67, he said, "Before I was afflicted, I went astray, but now I keep thy word." He was saying, "God, I'm still hurting over those mistakes I made. I'm still paying for them. But you know what, God? The pain I feel every day from those mistakes is a motivation for me to stay close to you." Look at your past mistakes. Confess them. Learn from them. And then finally, find heroes to emulate. We all need heroes from our history to emulate. Alexander the Great admired the characters in Homer's Iliad and the Odyssey. Julius Caesar emulated Alexander the Great. Abraham Lincoln was inspired by George Washington. I think of Hudson Taylor, the founder of the China Inland Mission. He spent 50 years in China, had very few converts. And yet there are thousands of people who went into missionary service because of the example of Hudson Taylor. One of those was Amy Carmichael. She was born to a wealthy family in Ireland. She gave all of that up to go minister in India because of the example of Hudson Taylor. She would rescue orphans from physical and sexual abuse. She became known as Amma, or mother, to them, all because of the godly example of Hudson Taylor. We need heroes. That's why 1 Corinthians 11 says, Be imitators of me, Paul said, just as I am an imitator of Christ. You know, this week I came across a clip from one of my heroes, Dr. Chris Wolfe, who was pastor of this church for 50 years. And I thank God that he gave me a hero like Dr. Chris Wolfe, somebody to emulate, somebody to follow. Do you have heroes in your life? I hope you do. When you find somebody to imitate, mimic their strengths. Avoid their mistakes, and most importantly, derive courage from their example. And when you do that, you'll find that you're able not just to survive, but to thrive in this difficult world in which we live. For some people, history is a boring subject, but it's never boring when you relive the stories of heroes who have gone before us. And those who want their faith to thrive in a hostile environment need to learn from their heroes. Look, there's a reason the men who built our nation dropped to their knees before they picked up their pens. Benjamin Franklin, no evangelical by anyone's measure, stood before the Constitutional Convention in 1787 and reminded George Washington and every delegate in that room of a truth they had not forgotten. He said, "I have lived, sir, a long time, and the longer I live, the more convincing proofs I see that God governs the affairs of men." This week, we're launching the In God We Trust Matching Challenge. It's a $1.5 million campaign to get the gospel to as many people as possible. Every gift you send right now will be matched dollar for dollar. And this is the moment to act. 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This is a time-limited offer that ends Friday, so take down our contact information that David will give in a moment. And get in touch today. Here's David to tell you more.
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4: Looks like we're in for a hot one today, 81 degrees. Overnight, it will cool down to the 60s, a high in the upper 70s, closer to 80 tomorrow with partly sunny skies. That's your weather forecast on AM 1220 The Word. I'm Chris Lively.
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5: Looks like we're in for a hot one today. 81 degrees. Overnight, it will cool down to the 60s. A high in the upper 70s, closer to 80 tomorrow with partly sunny skies. That's your weather forecast on AM 1220 The Word. I'm Chris Lively.
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8: We get out of step with Him when we deliberately and willfully commit known sin. 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I recognize that God is the sovereign ruler, but right now, I'm in charge. When you and I choose to be disobedient to God, we choose to rule and reign in our own lives. And I'm telling you, dear friends, it bears terrible consequences.
9: If we get out of step with God, we run the risk of being lured into complacency by pride and self-sufficiency. 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
8: It is a loving God who created you and provided a plan for your life. And not only that, He also provided an eternal plan for your life, eternal redemption, eternal salvation, eternal life. And yet some people are not very interested in that. They want to choose their own way in life. And what happens is they end up with emptiness and disappointment and all the things that come as a result of turning away from God. And yet if you'll think about it, every single one of us is a unique person. There are no two people alike. God is not in the cloning business. He's made all of us absolutely unique, no one else like us. And He loves us, everyone. Have you thought about the fact that He has a plan for your life and He wants you to walk in a certain way? And if you walk in that way, then you're going to discover what life is like and what life can be at its very best. If I walk in step with Him, I'm going to experience His best. If I get out of step, I'm on my own. I'm going to find out what I can do minus God. And I want to turn with you to 1 Samuel. And in 1 Samuel, here is a perfect example of a young man who had it all together. It couldn't have been better for him. He had everything going for him. And he chose to walk not in step with God's plan and purpose for his life, but out of step. And what I want you to see is this. I want you to see how it began, because it begins in all of our lives the same way. And I want you to see the steps and where it eventually took him. And sometimes people say, well, I like to hear real positive sermons about how good God is, how God loves us, and so forth. Well, all of that's true. But you know what? If you never confront the realities of life,

0: If you never confront the truth of holy God and sinful man, if you never confront the truth of stepping out of God's will, you look around and you see what's happening to people who do, who live a life that's absolutely ungodly and wicked and vile, or maybe sophisticated but godless. You see what's happening, but have you ever thought how it got started and why it happens that way? So in 1 Samuel, I'm not going to read you a passage of Scripture because I want to take you through these chapters and show you what happened in the life of Saul and apply it to your life and my life because it is so applicable. And it begins in this 9th chapter and the first verse when the Bible tells us about who he was. There was a man of Benjamin whose name was Kish. That's the son of Abiel, the Scripture says, the son of Zeror, the son of Bechorah, and the son of Apheth, the son of Benjamite, a mighty man of Elah. None of those are very interesting to you, I'm sure. But listen to what happens. He had a son whose name was Saul. Listen to this description of him. A choice and handsome man. And there was not a more handsome person than he among the sons of Israel. From his shoulders and up, he was taller than all the people. And the Scripture says, when Samuel saw Saul, the Lord said to him, behold, the man of whom I spoke to you, this one shall rule over my people. That is, up until this time, Israel didn't have a king. They had a theocracy. And so now they have the first king. And the 10th chapter in the first verse says, then Samuel took the flask of oil, poured it on the head, kissed him and said, has not the Lord anointed you a ruler over his inheritance? Now, they had a big coronation in this 10th chapter, and as a result of that, the Scripture says in verse 24, Samuel said to all the people, do you see whom the Lord has chosen? Surely there's no one like him among all the people. So all the people shouted and said, long live the king. Now, so what I want you to see is this, he had everything going for him. He lived in a time when the Philistines were the enemies of the nation of Israel, and all of his life he had to deal with the enemies. And so he had to be strong and had to be courageous and had to be a charismatic leader. And from the description that God gives of him here, it appears that he certainly met all those qualifications. What I want you to see is this. He made some mistakes, the same mistakes any one of us can make. Devastating mistakes, but not only that, one mistake leads to another. And I want to give you a little principle here that I pray to God you will not forget. If you will listen carefully to this message, it will be a protective message to you. Is it all positive with lots of glamour and good and so forth? No, it's truth. It's reality. And sometimes we don't like to hear reality. If you don't face reality and face the truth, you get yourself in trouble. Here's a man who had it all together. And so the Scripture says that his son Jonathan fought a battle of the garrison of the Philistines, and he won the battle. But the Scripture then says to us that it was Saul who blew the trumpet, and it was Saul, the message went out that Saul had won the battle. Well, it wasn't Saul at all, it was his son. So you see in this first incident in his life, he's got a problem. And that problem is pride. He could not say, my young son, Jonathan, went up and defeated the Philistines and won the battle. He's the one who sounded the trumpet, and he's the one who sent the message out. And so what I want you to see is this. One of the traps of the devil, one of the most successful traps that so many people fall into, and I want to say this as strongly as I know how, that is the trap of pride. Cannot share whatever is happening. Must take credit no matter what. And so that leads us to another experience in his life. And the prophet Samuel had said to Saul, now here's what I want you to do. Before the battle, and here's what they would do. Before the battle, for example, they would offer sacrifices and cry out to God to give them victory. And so here's what he said to him. He said, now look, I want you to wait till I get there. And I will tell you exactly what to do. Because it was the prophet who had the responsibility of governing how the sacrifices were made and who was to be involved. So the Scripture says, now Saul waited 7 days according to the appointed time set by Samuel, but Samuel didn't come to Gilgal. He had not come yet, and the people were scattering from him. So Saul said, bring to me the burnt offerings and the peace offerings, and he offered the burnt offerings. Now, God had said to him through Samuel, wait till I get there. Well, it must have been pretty late in the day, because listen to what it says. He was not late, for it says, as soon as he finished offering the burnt offering, behold, Samuel came, and Saul went out to meet him and said to him. Now, watch this, because there's a habit here that you'll see over and over in his life, the same habit that people have in their lives today. So here's what he said. He went out to meet him and to greet him. But Samuel said, what have you done? Saul said, well, because I saw that the people were scattering from me and that you didn't come within the appointed time, that the Philistines were assembling at Michmash, and therefore I said, now the Philistines will come down against me here at Gilgal, and I have not asked the favor of the Lord, so I forced myself and offered the burnt offerings. He forced himself. Now, notice what he did. First of all, he's offering an excuse for what he did. And to prove that he felt guilty for what he did, he said, I forced myself to do it, that I just made myself offer that offering, though he knew that it was forbidden. He said, you have acted foolishly. You have not kept the commandment of the Lord your God, which he commanded you. For now the Lord would have established your kingdom over Israel forever. It's not going to happen. The Lord has sought out for himself a man after his own heart, a man who will be obedient to him. Here's what I want you to think about for a moment. God hates pride. If you'll turn to the 11th chapter of the Proverbs for a moment, because it is such a trap, and there's so many people who are defeated by it, and they think they don't have it maybe. But listen to this verse in the 11th chapter of Proverbs in the second verse. When pride comes, then comes dishonor. Dishonor. They lose their, in other words, pride will cause us to lose the favor of God in our life. It can happen to pastors. It can happen to plumbers. It can happen to every single, listen, every phase of life. Mothers, no matter who you are, pride is the thing that God hates, because it says, I. Look in the 16th chapter for a moment, and look in, if you will, in the 18th verse. The scripture says, pride goes before destruction, and a haughty spirit before stumbling. And oftentimes we only read part of that verse. Pride comes before destruction. But listen, and a haughty spirit before stumbling. And that is when we elevate ourselves beyond what God intends for us to do. And we take credit, and we're looking for credit. And it's me, myself, and I. It is a terrible stumbling block. And what I want you to see, listen, it leads to something else. There's no such thing as becoming prideful without involving other sins in a person's life. Because what they've done, they've taken their eyes off God. I can handle it. And when somebody says, well, I can handle this and I can handle that, just trust me, you know, I can do it. Just trust the rock. Now, you remember that's what Peter said? Peter said, you can trust the rock. Next thing you know, what's he doing? He's denying that he even knows the Lord. And is it not true that when you are around people who are very prideful and egotistical, what does it do to your spirit? It turns your spirit away from them. And the truth is, when you're around someone who's prideful and arrogant, something in your spirit closes up to them. So the first thing I want you to notice is this. You can walk in step, but the moment you become prideful, you're out of step with him. You are heading in the wrong direction. The second thing I want you to notice is this. We get out of step with him when we deliberately and willfully commit known sin. That is, when a person who is a believer, for example, when we deliberately act disobedient to God, knowing that what obedience requires, and choose ourselves to do something that we know absolutely is not the will of God. We not only get out of step, but here's what happens. When pride is there, when God tells us to do something and we do something differently, what we are saying is, I know better than God. I recognize that God is the sovereign ruler, but right now, I'm in charge. When you and I choose to be disobedient to God, we choose to rule and reign in our own lives. And I'm telling you, dear friends, it bears terrible consequences. Because listen, you can't sin isolated. There's always relationships that go on here. And so here's Saul. He made his first mistake by taking credit. Next thing you know, he's excusing himself for not waiting for the prophet, elevating himself, In other words, he put himself on the same level as the prophet of God, which was a violation that Samuel could not ignore. Now what you see, and I'm going to show you something here in a moment, here's what he does. He makes another terrible mistake because he's been given a command, and as a result of listening to that command, he is responsible. So let me tell you about who the Amalekites were. The Amalekites were a nomad tribe, and they lived off of other people robbing and killing them. And what happened when the nation of Israel, the Hebrews, came out of Egyptian bondage, what happened is the Amalekites attacked them. And here's what they would do. They would attack the last ones who were the lame people, maybe couldn't walk as fast, couldn't ride, maybe had lame animals or whatever it might be, and they killed them. So God said one of these days he was going to deal with that. So these are the Amalekites. What God says to him, he says, now here's what I want you to do. I want you to go in and I want you to kill them. I want you to kill every single one of them. And I don't want you to leave anything. And so somebody says, well, now wait a minute. Why would God, who's a compassionate, loving God, tell him to take these people out? Well, remember this. God is a compassionate, loving God. And these people had been destroying and killing and robbing for years and years and years. There was no evidence of any repentance whatsoever. They had their own gods. They were idolatrous, serving other gods. So God said, I want you to take them out. And so what happens is they attack them. They save Agag. And secondly, they go through all of their sheep and so forth, and they take out the best and kill all the rest. And so they bring them back. Well, Samuel shows up, and here's what happens. Samuel rose up early in the morning to meet Saul, and it was told Samuel, saying, Saul came to Carmel, and behold, he set up a monument for himself. Well, what's he doing making a monument to himself? Because his pride is the problem. And so Samuel came to Saul, and Saul said to him, blessed are you of the Lord, I've carried out the command of the Lord. Well, is that true or not? He did attack them. He did destroy their crops and a lot of their animals. But Samuel said then, what is this bleating of the sheep in my ears and the lowing of the oxen which I hear? Saul said, they have brought them from the Amalekites. For the people spared the best of the sheep and oxen in order to sacrifice to the Lord your God, but the rest we've utterly destroyed. That's not what God said. Here's what happens. Listen, when a person usually is disobeying God, they usually have an excuse. And so what he did, he didn't obey God. Listen, partial obedience is what? Is disobedience. Now here's a passage in the 15th chapter I want you to look at, if you will. And the 22nd verse, because it's just as applicable to us today as it was to Saul. Samuel said, has the Lord as much delight in burnt offerings and sacrifices, that is, in gifts, as in obeying the voice of the Lord? Behold, to obey is better than sacrifice, and to heed than the fat of rams. Listen to this, for rebellion is as the sin of divination or witchcraft. And insubordination is as iniquity and idolatry. Because you have rejected the word of the Lord, he has also rejected you from being king. Think about this. He says that disobedience and rebellion, it's as much sinful as witchcraft and as fortune telling, divination. And you see, sometimes we have the idea that we can sort of evaluate sin on, here's sin that's not so bad, here's sin not quite, and on down we go, we want to rate it. Let me ask you, how do you rate sin? Who rates it? We rationalize it, but we can't rate it. He said, you didn't do what I asked you to do. And he says, what you've done is as sinful as, listen, as divination, witchcraft. And listen, God hated it, and he destroyed them. When a witch was discovered or somebody was doing that kind of thing, they destroyed. That was the law of God because he knew. Here's what that is. It's idolatry. In other words, if you go to someone else to seek some divination of some sort and you're trying to find the will of God for your life, what you're doing is you are acknowledging that man can show you the will of God by some strange or by some personal ability or talent or skill, or they have some insight into your life. That's why the whole New Age movement that substitutes other things for God is destined for utter destruction. It is not of God. You say, well, I know some fine people, and then they're misled. The only person that you and I have the right to seek the mind of God about is our Heavenly Father, or someone who is committed to the Heavenly Father, who is a spirit-filled believer, who has your best interest at heart, and who knows the Word of God, and who can lead you, listen, according to the Scripture. They didn't have the Scripture in those days. And so what happens? Here's what he says. God hates it. He says, rebellion is as the sin of divination, and insubordination is as iniquity and idolatry. And let me say this to you, and be careful how you listen. If you have never trusted Jesus Christ as your personal Savior, you're not a Christian. Do you realize that you're guilty of idolatry? You say, I'm not guilty of idolatry. Well, let me ask you this. If God the Father, through His Son Jesus Christ, is not God in your life, you have decided to be God in your life. I will decide what I'll do. I will decide who I am. I will decide where I'll go. I'll decide how I'm going to spend my money. I'll decide who I like. I'll decide who I relate to. It is idolatry. If you want life at its best, you acknowledge the living God through His Son, Jesus Christ. You say, well, I believe in God, but not Jesus. Think about this. The resurrection of His Son was God's shout to the world. He's told you the truth. He is the way. Now follow Him.
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1: 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Everything a believer does to honor Christ is significant to God, even if other people never know about it. Here's a moment with Charles Stanley.
0: Yeah, when I think about the Apostle Paul, we think about all that he achieved, the churches he established, the sermons he preached, all the places he traveled, just this absolutely awesome ministry he had. But one thing we forget, and Paul did not forget, and that is those who helped him, those who were in the background but who were very important. Listen, for example, in this fourth chapter of Colossians. He names 9 of his co-workers, 9 of his friends who were helping him. For example, he talks about Tychicus, and then Onesimus, and Aristarchus, and Barnabas, and Mark, and Justus, and Epaphras, and Luke, Demas, and Archippus. All of these were part of his ministry.
6: And you see, if you should ask any one of them, well, what kind of ministry do you have? They would probably say what some of you would say, well, I just do so and so. In the kingdom of God, there's no just I do anything. Listen to how he described Tychicus. He said, as to all my affairs, Tychicus, our beloved brother, faithful servant, and fellow bondservant. And what did he do? Here's what Tychicus did. He took Paul's letters that he was writing from a Roman prison, by the way, and he carried them to the churches. And you see, oftentimes, those who are serving in places that may be less prominent feel like that what they're doing is less important. It is not less important. I don't know where you serve the Lord, in your church or maybe in some ministry. What you do is very important in the eyes of God. There's no such thing as less than. No such thing as being unimportant. We're all important. We have different roles. Every single role is important in the eyes of God.
1: 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And if you're a follower of Christ, what you do is very important to Him as well. 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
9: Looks like we're in for a hot one today, 81 degrees. Overnight, it will cool down to the 60s. A high in the upper 70s, closer to 80 tomorrow with partly sunny skies. That's your weather forecast on AM 1220 The Word. I'm Chris Lively.
10: 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And you know, we talk about it almost daily. 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But I have a question. What if they had time during the school day to step away from all that noise and connect with something real? 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
11: Of course, we know Isaiah 26:3, one of my favorite scriptures, you will keep him in perfect peace whose mind is stayed on you because he trusts in you. 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
22: With SRN News, I'm Rich Thomason in Washington. President Trump is not on the ballot, but his favored candidate is in today's U.S. Senate runoff in Texas. Four-term incumbent Senator John Cornyn being challenged by State Attorney General Ken Paxton, and Paxton has been endorsed by the president. Iranian missile launchers and boats that were laying mines have been targeted by the U.S. military in strikes in southern Iran. While in Ukraine, the capital is dealing with an uptick in Russian missile and drone attacks.
23: Russia fired more than 100 drones and two ballistic missiles at Ukraine overnight, the Ukrainian Air Force says, as the country's foreign minister notes that Moscow's recent threat to hit Kyiv, especially hard from the air, has brought nothing new. Meanwhile, French Foreign Ministry spokesman Pascal Comfort says France won't pull its diplomats from Kyiv.
22: Two children among the four people killed in a crash involving a school bus and a train. This happened in northern Belgium. Some people chased from their homes by a leaking chemical storage tank in Orange County in Southern California, now being allowed to return to their homes. Parts of the South dealing with flash flooding, with more of the same possible today from Texas through Georgia and up into the Carolinas, according to weather forecasters. President Trump says a deal with Iran would require its enriched uranium to be turned over immediately to the United States or destroyed in place in Iran. Secretary of State Rubio says U.S.-Iran negotiations continue, and in Rubio's words, it's either going to be a good deal or there isn't going to be one. Wall Street stock futures sharply higher this morning, and this is SRN News. German prosecutors have charged a man with gathering information on the head of the country's main Jewish group and three others with a view to carrying out attacks. The suspect, a Danish national identified only as Ali, is accused of being an agent of Iran. Prosecutors allege that the man worked for the intelligence service of Iran's paramilitary Revolutionary Guard and was seeking to kill Jews. After the man was arrested last year, Iran's ambassador was summoned to the German Foreign Ministry. The Iranian embassy at the time rejected what it called unfounded, dangerous allegations of an apparent plan to attack Jews. An advocacy group has filed a suit against the Trump administration over its decision to reinstate a near ban on abortions for veterans at VA hospitals. Attorneys for the group Minority Veterans of America want the U.S. Court of Appeals or the Federal Circuit to throw out the ban. This is SRN News. An Israeli airstrike on a village in eastern Lebanon has killed a dozen people, according to state media. The strike follows Israeli Prime Minister Netanyahu's authorization of more intensive strikes targeting Hezbollah across Lebanon. The Israeli military has not commented on this specific strike, but stated it is targeting Hezbollah infrastructure. An Israeli security official says the military has called up more troops to Lebanon. The intensified attacks coming just days before Lebanese and Israeli military delegations set to meet in Washington for direct talks. Search operation for seven villagers trapped inside a flooded cave in central Laos has entered its seventh day as rescuers encounter tough terrain and weather in their bid to reach the group. The seven entered the cave on May 19th, but flash floods blocked their exit from the cave. Rescuers from Laos as well as Thailand.
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11: 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He came so that they would have life and have it abundantly, so that they can have peace, so that they can have healthy relationships and healthy minds and healthy bodies. 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
5: Believers are to be connected with other believers in caring, in responsibility, in ministry, in love, and in witnessing. Peter said, you are being built as living stones on top of the foundation, which is the living stone. You're the spiritual house. Some would say, well, I gave myself to Jesus, but not to the church. Why? Oh, because I can be a Christian without it. All right, let me ask you this. How can you be a fulfilled Christian when you are in disobedience?
24: Christians are saved from an eternity in hell, promised an eternal home in heaven, and indwelt by the Holy Spirit, who provides grace and strength for today and tomorrow. Welcome to Leading the Way with International Bible Teacher Dr. Michael Youssef. Today on Leading the Way, Dr. Youssef reminds you that one key ingredient in you having a growing relationship with God is being an active and connective part of a local church. So listen with me now as Dr. Youssef continues his series called I Belong, looking at why the church must be built on the rock.
5: I remember distinctly when the parking deck was being built, and I noticed something that I really did not understand as a layman. I noticed that they were digging in some of those columns, and they would dig in some spot up to 8 feet, and then they stop. And then somewhere else they are digging 10, 15, 20 feet. And I remember asking, why in the world do you have to dig deeper than 8 since you're already digging 8 feet here? Why don't you just dig 8 feet everywhere? And he kind of quietly smiled and said to me, if I do that, you'll have a collapsed building in a very short period of time. We will keep on digging until we find a rock, and then we stop. You see, the builder's concern was not how deep they have to go. Their concern is not how long it's going to take. Their concern is not how much it's going to cost. Their concern is not how nice it's going to look. The one and only concern in laying a foundation is finding a rock, and then stop. Why? Because any building that is not built on a rock is not secure and it's not safe. And I have never forgotten this several years ago, and I thought how spiritual and how biblical this is. For the Bible tells us the same thing about the church of Jesus Christ. It is built on Jesus, the rock. That the church of Jesus Christ has to be founded on Jesus, the rock. That the church of Jesus Christ had to be anchored in Jesus, the rock. Once the foundation is secure, the building is safe. And that is why the Apostle Peter calls Jesus the living stone. God appointed his Son, the Lord Jesus Christ, to be the only foundation stone for his church, the only rock on which the church is built, the only living stone on which people can place their faith and their hope, the only sure and secure way for salvation. And that is why 700 years before Jesus was born, the prophet Isaiah in 28:16 said, "See, I lay in Zion a tested stone, a precious stone for sure foundation. The one who trusts in that stone, in that rock, will never be dismayed." In some translations said, never be ashamed. And by Zion, of course, the Lord means the church of Jesus Christ. The reason Jesus is called the cornerstone is because in biblical times, when they build a building, what we would call the foundation, they called the cornerstone. And the cornerstone upon which the entire building hinges, the power of the building, the strength of the building, the shape of the building, the size of the building, the design of the building, the cohesion of the building, the unity of the building, the symmetry of the building, everything is dependent on that cornerstone. If that cornerstone is right, the building is magnificent. If the cornerstone is wrong, sooner or later, and it may take time, sooner or later the building will collapse. Not only that, but the stones that go into making that building after the foundation has been laid, they are placed in relationship to the cornerstone. Every stone or every brick that goes into the building is placed in relationship to where the cornerstone is. And that's how the builders would talk. And that is where you and you and you come in. Now I want you to turn with me to 1 Peter chapter 2. Here's the most marvelous thing about this passage. Look at verse 4. He talks about the living stone, the Lord Jesus Christ. And then he goes into verse 5 and says, "You who have come to Christ, you who have submitted to Christ's authority, you who have received him as Savior and Lord, you too are living stones." Some of you will say, "Wait a minute, Michael, wait a minute. He just called Jesus the living stone, right? How can he call us living stones?" Here, let me read it again. "You also, like living stones, are being built into the spiritual house to be a holy priesthood." When you become a member in the body of Christ, when you come to Jesus Christ, here's what you're saying. You're saying, "Lord, I surrender my rights and my privileges to be what I want to be. And now I want to be what you want me to be." That's what you have done when you joined the body of Christ. And that is why in the last message, I talked to you about the church as the bride of Christ, which the scripture talks about in several places. Just as the bride delights herself in the bridegroom, and just as the bride's joy comes from her surrendering to the bridegroom, her fulfillment comes from being one with the bridegroom. Here Peter says, "You became living stones like Jesus." I want you to hear me right. This is of vital importance. Probably one of the most important messages that you will hear about your place if you know Jesus. Listen carefully. God in his wisdom chose to build a spiritual house we call the church. He could have just laid the foundation, Jesus Christ, and left it there. But he didn't. You know why? You know why? How else would the world come to know the foundation? How can the world be invited to come to the foundation? How can the world see and understand the importance and the impact of the foundation? How can the world be reminded of the vital necessity of the foundation, not only from this life, but for eternity? So God, in His wisdom, decided that on the foundation, Jesus Christ, that He will establish, that He will build a building, a spiritual building. Why? So that the world may be attracted to the foundation. So that the world may come to know about the foundation. So that the building may be a witness to the power of the foundation. So that the building may stand as a testimony to the power of the foundation. And here's Peter, what Peter is saying. He said, each member is a living stone built into a spiritual house. Jesus Christ Himself is the foundation of the building. Each member is a living stone, not as isolated believers scattered everywhere, doing their things, lone rangers, no. Not as scattered stone all over the place, no. Not even as group of individual stones just piled up willy-nilly and so close in proximity, no. Peter is not saying that. He is saying that for the believer, it is not enough to just go around and say, you know, I am saved and sanctified. Isn't that God good? I'm not saying you shouldn't say that, but I'm saying it's not enough. Listen to me. Believers are to be connected with each other. They are to be connected with other believers in caring, in responsibility, in ministry, in love, and in witnessing. Peter said, you are being built as living stones on top of the foundation, which is the living stone. You're the spiritual house. Some would say, well, I gave myself to Jesus, but not to the church. But why? Why? Oh, because I can be a Christian without it. All right, let me ask you this. How can you be a fulfilled Christian when you are in disobedience? What is a brick made for? What is a stone made for? The purpose for which it's made is to be in a building. And that's what Peter is saying here. Imagine a brick that couldn't speak, and every time the builder tried to grab that brick, and the brick says, don't touch me. Don't touch me. Well, you know, there are Christians like that. Now, hear me right, please. If you are a Rolling Stone Christian, you are not fulfilling God's purpose in your life. Did you hear that? I want to repeat that. I like that. If you are a Rolling Stone Christian, you are not fulfilling God's purpose for your life. It is by being built in the church that you become effective in service, that you become effective in witnessing, that you become effective in ministering, that you become effective in doing God's work. I love it when somebody comes and says, I want to go across the world to tell people about Jesus Christ. I say, have you gone across the street yet? In fact, I want to tell you something. The Apostle Paul tells the Corinthians in 1 Corinthians, particularly in chapter 14, he said, the non-believers would experience genuine conversion to Christ. How? Not when they go on attending a Christian entertainment center. Not when they are treated like celebrities. Not when they are told to feel as comfortable as they want, just the way they are. No. He said they're going to walk into the church and they will be overwhelmed by the presence of God in the way God's children are worshiping God and honoring God and praising God and surrendering to God. And at that moment, they will fall on their faces and they will come to Jesus and they will say, Jesus is Lord. That's what he said. Please hear me right. When the church is made up of living stones connected together, when the church is made up of people who are living the gospel, people who are living as distinct people, who are living as a holy community, who are living as loving and caring people. Only then would an unbeliever come and fall on his or her face and recognize and turn to the Lord Jesus Christ. Look at verse 5 again, 1 Peter 2, verse 5. You also, like stones, are being built into a spiritual house to be what? Prickly individuals? To be what? Independent individuals? To be what? Separated individuals? No. To be a holy priesthood. Did you get that? A holy priesthood offering spiritual sacrifice acceptable to God through Jesus Christ. Did you know that the New Testament teaches that every believer in Jesus Christ is a priest? Did you know that? Yes. Well, it might be news to some of you, but that's all right. That's okay. That's what the Bible teaches. Every person who comes to Jesus Christ, receive Him as the only Savior of their life and the Lord of their life, becomes a priest. Immediately becomes a priest. What are the priests supposed to do in the Old Testament? The priests in the Old Testament were supposed to reflect the holiness of God. The priest represented God before people. The priest constantly offered sacrifice of prayer and praise and thanksgiving. And I want to make you a promise today. If you are able to grasp the importance and the seriousness of your priesthood to God, you will never, never, never see yourself as an average Christian. Ever. Ever. You'll never see yourself as an average Christian. I hate the word average anyway. You'll never be an average Christian. Let me explain this to you. In the Old Testament, priests were chosen by God to do what? To represent the people before God and God to the people. But not only that, the priests were invited to come to God and to have access to God. Not everybody had that. Not only that, but the priests were set apart for the service of God. Not only that, but the priests were anointed with oil, which is a symbol of the fullness of the Holy Spirit. They, in other words, very, very, very privileged group of people. They were just not the humdrum. They were not the hoi polloi. They were privileged people. And Peter is telling us here, that's who you are in Christ in the New Testament. You are a very privileged person. Listen to me. The reason we don't take our calling seriously, the reason we don't understand our priesthood in relationship to God seriously, either we forget or we refuse to focus on the fact that we are called by God to be the priests in the New Testament. You take everything that was said about priests in the Old Testament and you apply it to yourself as a believer, and that's who you are in Christ. Every one of us who know Jesus, every one of us. Listen, if you just focus on that privilege of priesthood, if you just take a few moments every day, start your day focusing, I'm a priest, I'm a privileged. Yeah. The Levites who were priests, they never forgot. Of course, there were periods of time when there was backsliding. Whole nation was backsliding and the priests were terrible. And that's why Ezekiel condemns them feeding themselves and not the flock of God. But generally speaking, the priests in the Old Testament were people who are so conscious of the fact that they were chosen by God, that they were called by God, that they're given special privileges by God. And if you focus on that privilege, you would be totally focused on holiness and righteous living. I promise you that. You would not be struggling in all this area and that area. You would be totally focused on serving without counting the cost. You would be totally focused on committing yourselves totally, wholly, completely without reservation. If you just understand that you are a priest, you belong to a priesthood, a special group of people that Jesus have privileged. You see, in the Old Testament, the priests took their calling and their privilege very, very, very seriously. And Peter's saying, you need to do exactly the same. You need to do exactly the same with your call to the priesthood of all believers. You are a priest. You are a priest, whether you're a boy or a girl, man or woman. You are a priest if you know Jesus. Living stones linked together, linked with each other, and to the living stone. But he said more than that. And this is why I'm telling you, this is one of the most delightful passages. You can spend your life just memorizing it, reading it, and you'll never get the depth of it. Verse 9, look at verse 9. He said more than that. Said, you priests? Oh, man, this is incredible. Priests? Just all the privileges and the responsibilities that were given to the Old Testament priests? Yep, but he said, no, no. In the New Testament, there is more. You got a little added bonus here that the Old Testament priest did not have. Can you imagine that? That you and I, who are in Christ, have extra privilege that the Old Testament priest who stood there in the temple did not have. Verse 9, he said, you are royal priesthood. He's not just any old priest. You're a royal priest. What does that mean? It means that you're not only related to God by redemption and calling, but you're also related to God by adoption. So you're not just a priest, but you are the child of the king. He's your daddy. You are the sons and the daughters of the royal blood of your father, the King of Kings and the Lord of Lords. And the reason many Christians don't take the role as intercessors, as the priests did of old, is because they don't understand the importance that God places on that priesthood. God in his wisdom said that he is going to respond to the intercession of the priests. I am convinced that there are unclaimed blessings, that there are unclaimed promises, there are many unanswered prayers, and simply because we, the spiritual royal priests, have failed to understand the practice of our priestly intercession and the responsibility and the authority that God has placed in us. Now, I believe God is calling us at this very moment in history is to be the church of Jesus Christ. His design is that we, in obedience, become the living stones. And we will receive all of the blessings that God has for us and the blessings that will bless the kingdom through us. I know in my own life, I know that for a fact. I know that my true blessing, my genuine blessing come when the kingdom and Jesus' glory and his name is above all else in my life.
24: Thank you for joining Dr. Michael Youssef for another life-changing episode in his I Belong series right here on Leading the Way. And we hope that Dr. Youssef's words have encouraged you to align with the cornerstone of the church, meaning with the living stone, Jesus Christ, who along with an active, spirit-led faith guides and offers strength and courage through even your most difficult seasons.
0: I grew up in a very traumatic living situation. I was sexually abused. I was very terrified of pretty much everything, and I didn't trust anyone. And I had a great desire to be loved. My heart craved love. As I look back, I can tell that there were many instances where the Lord was beckoning for me to draw near to him. Sometimes I would just walk by a church and I felt like the church was calling me to come inside. One day I was at home and the Lord impressed in my spirit that he was real. And I decided to ask the Lord to come into my heart and save me. And I was baptized. As I grew in my Christian faith, I entered a phase in my life where it was very confusing. It was during that time of crisis that I started listening to Dr. Michael Youssef's teachings, which I found were very uncompromising, and that really drew me. The Lord was showing me that I needed to hold fast to his word and that he could be trusted as a sure foundation. And Dr. Youssef preaches the uncompromising truth. the word of God.
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0: 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As the Lord says, faith cometh by hearing, and hearing by the word of God. And when I found out that Dr. Youssef and the rest of

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5: Looks like we're in for a hot one today. 81 degrees. Overnight, it will cool down to the 60s. A high in the upper 70s, closer to 80 tomorrow with partly sunny skies. That's your weather forecast on AM 1220 The Word. I'm Chris Lively. 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
7: Well, you know, life never is straight. It's not a straight line from here to heaven. There's ups and downs. If you charted it, you would see them. The interesting thing is that God is always with us in the same measure as he has ever been and will ever be. But when we go through the dips of life, the difficult things, we are more sensitive to his presence. It's not that God is more present with us, because he could not be possibly more present with us at one time than at the other, because he's perfectly present all the time. But we understand that trouble often makes us aware of his presence. I can testify to that from my own personal experience. And you'll see that in today's lesson as we open our Bibles again to the 30th Psalm. Tomorrow we're going to talk about Psalm 46, and the title for that psalm is Triumph Over Trouble. I told you last week we had one more day with trouble, and this is it tomorrow. I hope you'll join us then. Five Psalms for a Flourishing Life is the book we're making available during the month of May. It is in tribute to the Psalm series that we've been sharing, and we chose five of them and did a tremendous insight into the Psalms and printed it out in a gift book. So it's really a great book that you'll want to have in your library, and you can have your copy for a gift of any size to Turning Point. Whatever gift you send, you simply ask for the book on Psalms, and it will be on its way to you. We have them here in our warehouse ready to send as soon as we hear your request. Well, here is part two of Life's Ups and Downs as we finish up our discussion of Psalm 30.
8: Anyone who's ever been through a life-threatening experience or a difficult disease knows that when God brings you back from that disease, you just can't ever wake up any morning without thanking him for the light of day. You can't get up any day without thanking the Lord for his goodness to you, to give you another day. And you see the colors differently, and you see the beauty of his world differently, and your heart is filled with joy for the renewed opportunity to be alive. In fact, this is what David says. He says, Lord, you healed me and you kept me alive. How many of you know that when God heals you, or whether he doesn't heal you, if you're alive today, it's because God's keeping you alive. And every day, whether you've ever experienced a threat to that or not, you should get up and look out at the world in which he's placed you and say, Lord God, thank you for keeping me alive. Through another day, through another night, I lift up my voice and my hands to you in praise for your goodness. Notice David has gone now from hurting to healing. And then notice the purpose for his healing, which is in the fourth verse, and we'll touch on that a little bit later, but he just says, he turns now and addresses the people, and he says, sing praise to the Lord, you saints of his, and give thanks at the remembrance of his holy name. When people have prayed for somebody who is sick

0: and God raises them up, it's just as much their responsibility to praise God for the healing as it was for them to pray for the healing in the first place. And I know that for many of you, you've prayed for those who've been ill, but have you always been careful to give praise to God when He has healed them? Sometimes when the healing comes, the pressure's off and we forget. We're so careful to say, Lord, if you'll do this, I'll give you praise, but then we don't often do it. So David exhorts the people, sing praise, you His saints, and give thanks to God and remember His goodness because of His healing. Now you see, the first contrast is one of going from hurting or ill health to healing, and it's kind of a long way between the two. He goes, secondly, to another contrast, from hurting to healing, and now from weeping to joy. Notice what verse 5 says. It says, weeping may endure for a night, but joy comes in the morning. From weeping to joy. Now, most of the time, weeping and joy don't go together. I've noticed one exception, and that is that sometimes women cry when they're happy. I don't understand that completely, but I've seen them say, I'm just so happy, you know, and I'm trying to figure that out. I can't understand it, you know. But most of the time, weeping goes with sadness and joy goes with gladness. And David now is talking about this big chasm that exists between the ups and the downs of weeping and joy. And you know, you can experience those things in just a moment of time. You can be filled with joy one moment and in tears the next because events change and things happen. I want you to notice two things about this little expression, this little contrast between weeping and joy. First of all, this is an everyday truth. This doesn't even necessarily have to come from the Bible to be true, but it is true. It's good common sense that when a person's going through a difficult thing, you can usually say to that person with meaning and not be false in doing it, you know what? It's not going to be like this forever. Just hang on. It's going to get better. Just hang on. You'll get through this. One of the great verses of the Bible, which has been a bit misinterpreted with this little phrase, is, but I like this misinterpretation. Some guy was asked what his favorite verse in the Bible was, and he said his favorite verse in the Bible was this, and it came to pass. It didn't come to stay. It came to pass. And you know, and that's kind of the way it is. A lot of people think, you know, when you go through trouble, it's forever. But the Bible says, weeping comes in the nighttime, but joy comes in the morning. And it is true. This is an everyday truth. And I see this all the time as a pastor. Sometimes when we're paying tribute to someone that we've loved who has gone on to be with the Lord, and you look at the sadness in the faces of the family members and you think, it'll never, ever be all right with them. But then a year later or so, you see that somehow God has healed over the open wound and He's brought back some gladness and joy. I was talking with a pastor friend of mine just recently. They've just gone through some tragic things with one of their children. And his wife said, I looked at my husband the other day and I said, I wonder if we'll ever smile again. Some of you have been through hurt so awful that you've actually wondered if you'd ever be able to smile again because it hurt so much at that moment of time. But you know what? Generally speaking, God restores it and you move through that time of weeping and God brings back the joy. He just has a way of healing. But you know, this is not just an everyday truth. This is an eternal truth. And I want to explain this to you because this is a precious thought. How many of you remember in reading the Old Testament account of creation that the Bible says something, if you think about it, that's rather strange? After describing the creative work every day, the Bible says this, and the evening and the morning were the first day. Now, what's wrong with that, class? Isn't that upside down? Isn't that backwards? Isn't it morning and evening is the first day? But in God's calendar, it's not like that. In God's calendar, He says it's the evening and the morning, and that's the first day. And you know what? There's a wonderful little practical thought there if you'll just grab hold of it. How many of you know that if you start the day the night before in the thought process, in the planning process, in the thinking process, the next day will always go better? If you sit down at night and read just a little bit from the Word of God before you go to bed and kind of look over the things you're going to do the next day and say, Lord, these are the thoughts that I have as I look at tomorrow and just bless them. You know what will happen? You'll go to bed that night and God will organize those things in your mind while you're sleeping and you'll get up the next day and the evening and the morning will be the day. I think it's important to start early with God, but maybe we should start even earlier. Maybe we should start the night before. But here's the precious truth about eternity. Right now, you and I are living in the evening time of life. But the Bible says there's going to be a morning that dawns someday. And all of the sorrow and the sadness and the difficulty that we have known in our nighttime of life is going to be all gone in the dawning of that new day when the Lord comes back. And guess what? When He returns, there's not going to be any more ups and downs. There's not going to be any more weeping and sorrow and difficulty and challenges. He's going to heal every hurt and take away every sickness and restore every blemish. And there is going to be joy in the morning. Weeping may be ours for now, and it is probably ours. Listen, that's a great thing. Amen. It's a wonderful thing that God has given to us. So here is this contrast from weeping to joy. Now notice the third one. This everyday eternal truth is followed in the text by number three, and that is from prosperity to poverty. Notice what David says in verse 6. Once again, he takes us on this roller coaster experience. He says, "Now in my prosperity, I said, I shall never be moved. Lord, by your favor, you have made my mountain stand strong. You hid your face, and I was in trouble." Now, if I can take this out of the New King James language and just put it down in practical terms, what David is saying is this: I look back on my life, and there was a time in my life when I was very prosperous. And the foolishness of his prosperity is illustrated in what he said at such a time. Watch carefully and look at your Bibles. He said, "In my prosperity, I said," now watch this, "I shall never be moved." In other words, I have now become invulnerable. Nothing can touch me. I am so prosperous that I am now in control of my life. You say, what a foolish thing. But you know what? That is where a lot of people get when they get very wealthy. They get to the place where they think, you know, I've got my life in control. I've got all the money I'll ever need. And nothing can touch me. But then how many of you know the cycle that goes people giving up their health to get their wealth, and when they get their wealth, they have to get their wealth to get their health back? You know, it kind of goes like that, doesn't it? But you know, it's kind of foolish, isn't it, to think that prosperity would make you totally and perfectly secure. And yet that's what David said. And it reminds me of 1 Corinthians 10:12, where we read, "Let him that thinketh he stand take heed lest he fall." You know, what a foolish thing to think that because you have resources that you are perfectly safe. You can get one phone call from the doctor that'll blow that right out the window. You know what? I'm not against having what you need and being successful in what you do, but the whole point of it is, if you think that makes you safe from any of the ills of life, you're just not thinking straight. I'm reminded of a man in the Old Testament who got this mixed up pretty good. His name was Nebuchadnezzar, and he was the king of Babylon, the great empire of the Babylonians. And one day, according to the book of Daniel, he was walking through his palace, Daniel chapter 4, verse 29, and he was walking through the palace in Babylon, and this is what he said. Now watch this. "And the king spoke, saying, Is not this great Babylon that I have built for a royal dwelling by my mighty power and for the honor of my majesty? And while the word was still in the king's mouth, a voice fell from heaven, saying, King Nebuchadnezzar, to you it is spoken, the kingdom has departed from you." I read that. I mean, he was walking along and just admiring everything. He says, "Man, look what I built. Look what I did. I did this. You know what? I did it for me. I didn't do it for anybody else. I did it for my majesty." And while the word was in his mouth, heaven spoke and said, "You just lost the kingdom, son. It's over." And you remember the rest of the story? God wasn't finished with Nebuchadnezzar, because he was going to use him as an illustration for all of us. And if you don't believe this story, you go back and read it in the book of Daniel, because this is really in the Bible. Nebuchadnezzar became the world's first wolf man. Did you know that? He was translated into a wolf man so that he spent the next 7 years eating grass out in the field like a beast. Guess what happened? At the end of 7 years, he was restored, just as the prophecy had been told. And I want to read to you what he said in Daniel 4:37. "Now I, Nebuchadnezzar, praise and extol and honor the King of heaven, All of those works are truth, and his ways justice. And watch this. And those who walk in pride, he is able to put down. Right on, King Nebuchadnezzar. He wasn't too bright, but he learned that. 7 years of eating grass has got to teach you something, right? And he realized that what he had learned was that when you get puffed up with who you are in prosperity, God can bring you down in a moment. And David's talking about that very thing, going from prosperity to poverty in one day. The ups and downs of life. Did you know there's a wonderful prayer in the Bible? And I'm just going to throw this in for free. It's a wonderful prayer that maybe all of us ought to pray more. And I think about this prayer once in a while, and I need to remind you of it often. It's found in Proverbs chapter 30, verses 8 and 9. And this is what it says. Remove falsehood and lies far from me. Now watch this. Give me neither poverty nor riches. Feed me with the food allotted to me, lest I be full and deny you and say, who is the Lord? Or lest I be poor and steal and profane the name of my God. Isn't that an interesting prayer? It's a prayer for balance. And in our world today, it would be simply this. Lord, give me everything that I need, everything you bless me with that won't get in the way of my relationship with you. But don't give me any more than that. Because it's not worth having the things of this life if they end up keeping you from knowing God and having eternal life forever and ever. The contrast of prosperity and poverty. And let me give you the fourth one that's in the psalm. The contrast from mourning to dancing. Verse 11. Now watch this. David says, you have turned for me my mourning into dancing. You have put off my sackcloth and clothed me with gladness. And verse 11 is one of the main reasons why scholars believe that this psalm goes with 2 Samuel. Because let me tell you the rest of the story of bringing back the ark. Do you remember that story? David's coming back into the city with the Ark of the Covenant, and he's got the band playing and people rejoicing, and he's wearing his clerical robe, his linen ephod, says the scripture. And then the Bible says this, that David danced with all of his might before the Lord. And you know what? That's a really troubling passage to a lot of people. And I spent a lot of time in that Old Testament text, and I looked up the word danced, and you know what it means? It means danced. But I want to tell you, this wasn't dancing socially. This wasn't dancing at line dance or whatever they do in the country and Western stuff. This was David dancing before the Lord in exhilaration because of what God had done. He just got so overwhelmed with God's blessing and the beauty and majesty of that moment that he couldn't contain himself. David went from mourning and wearing sackcloth to dancing in the robe of gladness. Isn't life full of ups and downs? Isn't life overwhelmingly a life of extremes? Some days it is almost more than you can handle in the context of 24 hours, the extreme emotions that we go through. And then there's one last one, and I'll cover it quickly. It's in the last verse, and that is from silence to singing. To the end that my glory may sing praise to you and not be silent. This is a reminder of how many of us keep silence in spite of the fact that God has blessed us so much. And the great lesson here is the lesson of God's wonderful blessing upon us when things are going well, and yet God is still there when things aren't going so well. God is in the room when you get news of some great accomplishment, some award, but God is also in the hospital room when you get news of some difficult situation that you have to face. He's always with you in the ups and downs. And that's why the thing that we're told to do here at the end of the psalm is whether it's up or down, we're to praise God. Notice, oh my God, I will give thanks to you forever. And if you go back in your Bibles to the fourth verse, here the thing is said again. Sing praise to the Lord, you saints of his, and give thanks at the remembrance of his holy name. The one thought that you don't want to lose from Psalm 30 is this. Whether you're going through weeping or joy, give thanks to God. Whether you're in an uptime or a downtime, give thanks to God. If you're experiencing prosperity or poverty, give thanks to God. If you're in times of dancing or mourning, give thanks to God. Don't ever forget that the one constant in all of it is that God is there. He understands. Don't be afraid when you're in the pit to lift up your hands and your voices to God and say, God, I don't understand this, but I give you praise and I give you thanks. One of the things that happens to us when we go through a downtime is that we forget all of the other things that are good. You know, we lose a loved one in death, and it's the most difficult thing. And yet oftentimes when that happens, God has left us with others to comfort and encourage our hearts. And we need to give thanks. And when you start giving thanks to God, He puts it in perspective. You know, of all the things about life that I have the hardest time with, it's this cycle stuff, this up and down stuff. You know, I just get myself geared up for a good, you know, a good run, and then something happens that turns it in another direction. But I've got to learn, and I think God is teaching me, maybe He's teaching you, that all of these things are for His glory and His purpose, and He's got a reason why He allows the things into our lives that sometimes we don't understand. I feel a lot better about this after reading something that I want to share with you in closing. I'm not much of a scientist, though I like to read the accomplishments of scientists. But I learned something that is one of the most amazing stories that I've ever heard from the animal kingdom. One of the most unique animals that God ever created is the giraffe. It's a strange looking creature, isn't it? I don't know if you've ever read about the birthing of giraffe calves, but I want to tell you that story as we close. I read this in something written by a guy named Gary Richmond, and I'll read it and tell you some of it in his words, but I don't think you'll forget this because I know I never will. He had been invited to a zoo where they had a captive giraffe that was about to give birth so that he could watch the process. He said, "The moment we had anticipated was not a disappointment. A calf, a plucky male, hurled forth, falling 10 feet and landing on his back. The mother giraffe gives birth to its young standing up, and the distance from the birth canal to the ground is about 10 feet. Now, I don't know if you know how high that is, but that's how high you have to jump if you're going to dunk a basketball. So this calf fell out of its mother 10 feet above ground and landed on its back. And it lays there for a few moments, and then, according to the story, it scrambles over and gets up on its legs with its legs underneath it so that it can look out and see what's going on. Well, the mother giraffe lowers her head long enough to take a quick look. Then she positions herself, though, so she's standing directly over the calf. She waits for about a minute, and then she does this most unreasonable thing. Now listen to this. She swings her pendulous leg outward and kicks her baby so that it is sent sprawling head over heels on the ground. Gary turned to the zoologist and he said, "What's that all about?" Well, the zoologist said, "She wants it to get up. And if it doesn't get up, she's going to do it again." Sure enough, the process was repeated again and again. And the struggle to rise was momentous, and as the baby grew tired of trying, the mother would again stimulate its effort with a hearty kick. Amidst the cheers of the animal care staff, the calf stood up finally for the first time. Wobbly for sure, but there it stood on its little spindly legs. Then we were struck silent when the mother kicked it off its feet again. And Gary's friend was the only one not astonished by the female's brutal treatment of the newborn calf. "She wants it to remember how it got up," he said. "That's why she knocked it down again. In the wild, it would need to get up as soon as possible to follow the herd." Now listen carefully. The mother needs the herd too for safety, because out there are lions and hyenas and leopards and hunting dogs, all that would enjoy having a young giraffe for dinner. And they'd get it too if the mother didn't teach her baby so quickly to get up and get on with it. And I'm reminded that one of the reasons we have some of the challenges in our lives is that God is toughening us up and preparing us so that we don't get chewed up by those things out there that are really trying to destroy us. I don't know if you've ever felt it, but I've felt the foot of the Lord on an occasion, you know, kicking me back and saying, you know, get with it. Preparing you, toughening you up. The ups and downs of life are not always just happenstance. Sometimes God brings those things into our life for a purpose. that he might strengthen us and make us the kind of people that he can trust and use in the days that are before us. I'm glad my father's more gentle than the giraffe. But nonetheless, he's the one often who is behind the ups and downs of our life. And the thing that's so precious about that is he's always there. So give him praise, saints. Don't be afraid to lift your heart and say, Lord, I don't know what this is all about, but I give you praise and I thank you. You're up to something, God, and I don't need to know what it is right now, but I give you praise. And one day you'll be up on your feet walking, protected when the moment comes that you need it.
1: You know, the book of Psalms has a lot about trouble in it. Someone once said, every psalm seems to start with a sigh and end with a song. And I think there's some truth to that. The Psalms teach us the valuable importance of praise and worship in our own personal lives. I've been so impressed by that again this time as we've gone through Psalms together. Well, tomorrow we talk about Psalm 46, Triumph Over Trouble. Don't forget, today you still have an opportunity to order the book, Five Psalms for a Flourishing Life. 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And when we send you these resources, we're nourishing your soul, and we know it, and we're thankful for it. See you next time. This is David Jeremiah.
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3: Hey everyone, Jake Underwood here, and I'm excited to announce we're teaming up with School Ministries to raise awareness and support for a program that's making a real impact: Release Time Bible Education. And you know, we talk about it almost daily. Students are being bombarded with messages, and it's creating anxiety, confusion, and fear. But I have a question. What if they had time during the school day to step away from all that noise and connect with something real? School Ministries Executive Director Robert Kylo explains how giving students access to God's Word isn't just important, but why it's essential.
4: Of course, we know Isaiah 26:3, one of my favorite scriptures: you will keep him in perfect peace whose mind is stayed on you because he trusts in you. 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
5: Yeah.
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4: 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And like you know, like I know as followers of Christ, that when you tune into the Word of God, you can tune out the voices that creates that anxiety and that fear.
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7: Here's the 1-800 Water Damage Cleveland West weather report.
8: Looks like we're in for a hot one today, 81 degrees. Overnight, it will cool down to the 60s. A high in the upper 70s, closer to 80 tomorrow, with partly sunny skies. That's your weather forecast on AM 1220 The Word. I'm Chris Lively.
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14: Breaking news this hour from Town Hall. I'm Rich Thomason. Secretary of State Rubio says there are details yet to be ironed out in talks with Iran.
15: Speaking from India, Rubio says the sides are working on an outline.
16: Suffice it to say that some progress has been made, significant progress, although not final progress has been made.
15: Regional officials say the deal would gradually reopen the Strait of Hormuz and see the U.S. blockade of Iranian ports end. Iran would give up its stockpile of highly enriched uranium. At Arlington National Cemetery, President Trump mentioned those who were killed fighting Iran.
17: We lost 13 wonderful souls, wonderful special people.
15: The president said there could be no 4th of July without America's armed forces, and there could be no Independence Day without Memorial Day. Ed Donahue, Washington.
14: And U.S. forces launched a new series of strikes on Iranian military targets. An evacuation order lifted for some of those evacuated from their homes near a chemical storage tank that was in danger of exploding in Southern California.
18: It's not over yet. We still have work to do.
14: Orange County Fire Chief Craig Covey.
18: There's two things that we're going to be still doing an operation on. Number one, we still have to mitigate a fire and very small explosion concern, and also a spill potential.
14: President Trump's endorsement has carried a good deal of weight in recent GOP primaries. Today we'll see how things go in Texas, where incumbent U.S. Senator John Cornyn is facing a runoff against Trump-endorsed Ken Paxton. The winner will face Democrat James Tallarico in the general election. From Texas to Georgia to the Carolinas, forecasters say flash flooding is possible today, much of the South swamped by torrential rains. And four people are dead after a train collided with a school bus in northern Belgium. On Wall Street, Dow futures 308 points higher, NASDAQ futures up 309. More on these stories at townhall.com.
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20: 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And Carolyn, the Release Time program is giving kids the opportunity during a dedicated time to hear Jesus's word.
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6: Good evening and welcome to another edition of What's Right, What's Left, the voice of the Christian resistance on this 24th day of May, 2026. And folks, right now we have an emergency prayer request just came in. And here Mike McGill, he's a father and a husband. He is on life support, and his wife Dorothy's got to make a very, very important decision here now. And we're looking, and they're hoping that God will give them a miracle. She's got to make that decision whether to pull the plug, because it looks like he's brain dead. But they're hoping that's not the case. And so they're counting on you, all of you folks out there, all of you out there listening to us here tonight. Would join me in prayer for Mike at this time and his family. Let's pray. Heavenly Father, Lord God, we want to hold Mike up. We know the doctors can't do anything for him. You know, he's beyond that. But we know, Lord, you have no limitations. And we know that you perform miracles after miracles after miracles. And I'm a walking one myself, what you've done for me. And so we're asking, Lord, and we're calling on you right now and asking, Lord, if you would touch Mike, awaken him, Father God, heal him, Father God. And then use him in a mighty, mighty way to your glory. We ask this in Jesus' name. We have one more, Carmela, she's a young woman who had a blood clot removed from her heart, and she's recuperating. And so let's pray for her. Heavenly Father, Lord God, we want to just hold her up. We thank you, Lord, you brought her through that surgery. And as she's recuperating, we just ask, Father God, that no mischief follow in this, and that she has a total and complete healing. In Jesus' name we pray, Father. Oh, Lord, let me do the most important thing. Going back to Mike, as much as we know, Lord, Mike wasn't saved. Mike's not saved. And, of course, we know, Lord, that you often will talk to people, even though they seem like they're in a coma or they seem like they're brain dead, but we know that you can communicate. And Lord, our major prayer is, Lord, that he doesn't die in his sin, that he, one way or the other, we know miracles are your specialty, that, Lord, he gets saved before he dies. In Jesus' name we pray this. Amen. This Memorial Day, as we look back on memories of the past and honor those that have gone before us, let us remember the sacrifices that they were willing to make. And let us never, no, not ever forget how dear a price that so many paid for the freedoms that we enjoyed, the freedoms that we hold so dear, the freedoms that no other country in this world enjoys as ever we do. So let us, this day, be ever, ever so committed to do nothing less for those that come after us than those that went before us did for us. Those of us that know the Lord Jesus is our Lord of Lords and King of Kings and eternal Commander in Chief, we will have one last and eternal deployment. An order was given from the headquarters of heaven by the Lord himself in Revelation 19 and in Zechariah 14. So shall it be carried out without fail. Amen. face the flag, son.

Face the flag, son. Read what's written there. The history, the progress, the heritage we share. Our flag reflects the past, son, but stands for so much more. And in this age of Aquarius, it still flies in the fore. It leads the forward movement shared by all mankind to learn, to love, to live with peace of mind. To learn the mysteries of space as well as those of Earth. To love each man for what he is, regardless of his birth. To live without the fear of reprisal for belief. To ease the tensions of a world that cries out for relief.

Face the flag, son. Take a good long look. What you're seeing now can't be found in a history book. It's the present. The future, son. It's being written now. And you're the one to write it. The flag can show you how. You know what it stands for? What its makers meant? To think, to speak, the privilege of dissent. To think our leaders might be wrong, to stand and tell them so. These are the things that other men under other flags will never know. But responsibility, that's the cross that free men must bear. If you don't accept that, freedom isn't there.

0: 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Our strength and our freedoms are based in unity. The flag is but a symbol, son, of the world's greatest nation. As long as it keeps flying, there's cause for celebration. So do what you gotta do, but always keep in mind, a lot of people believe in peace, but there are the other kind. We want to keep these freedoms. We may have to fight again, God forbid. But if we do, let's always fight to win. The fate of a loser is futile. It's bare. No love, no peace, just misery and despair. Face the flag, son, and thank God it's still there.
1: Face the flag. The title of the message tonight is Memories Through the Pages of My Mind. And I'm starting tonight in Exodus chapter 15. The song, "Then sang Moses and the children of Israel this song unto the Lord, and spake, saying, I will sing unto the Lord, for he hath triumphed gloriously. The horse and his rider hath thrown into the sea. And the Lord is my strength and song, and he has become my salvation. He is my God, and I will prepare him an habitation. My Father, God, and I will exalt him. The Lord is a man of war. The Lord is his name." Well, here, this is the very first recorded song in the Bible. And this is called the Song of Moses. Now, it's referred to also in Revelation. And it's an interesting thing here because I just read you Revelation 15:3, or I just read you Exodus 15:3. But it's, again, spoken of in Revelation 15:3. And here, this victorious song of Moses after crossing the sea actually seems to be reflected in a series of inscriptions on cliffs in the Sinai Peninsula that were discovered back in the 19th century, either made by some of the Israelites at the time or possibly by later Israelite pilgrims desiring to memorialize that great event. Pharaoh's chariots and his boats have he cast into the sea, and his chosen captains also are crowned in the Red Sea. I want to jump over right now to Revelation 15. In Revelation 15, we read verses 1 through 3. "And I saw another sign in heaven, great and marvelous, seven angels having the seven last plagues, for in them is filled up the wrath of God. And I saw, as it were, a sea of glass mingled with fire, and them that had gotten the victory over the beast, and over his image, and over his mark, and over the number of his name, and on the sea of the glass having the harps of God. And they sang the song of Moses, the servant of God, and the song of the Lamb, saying, Great and marvelous are thy works, Lord God Almighty. Just and true are thy ways, the King of the saints." And so here, in the eternal earth, there will be no more sea. We read that in Revelation 21, verse 1. But there will be always a remembrance of those great deliverances. And this will be memorialized by the crystal sea at the heavenly throne. And the Lord Jesus is the King of all of the saints, from Adam to the very last of the saints. And again, "And they sing the song of Moses and the servant of the God, and the song of the Lamb, saying, Great and marvelous are thy works, Lord God Almighty. Just and true are thy ways, thou King of the saints, and that was another name for the Lord Jesus himself. I want to go back to where we left off there in Exodus chapter 15, verse 5. The depths have covered them. They sank into the bottom as a stone. And he's talking about Pharaoh's army, his elite force. The right hand, O Lord, has become glorious in power. The right hand, O Lord, hath dashed the pieces of the enemy. Now, the right hand always stood for two things, authority and power. Authority and power. God's ultimate, the ultimate authority and ultimate power. And in the greatness of thine excellency, thou hast overthrown them that rose up against thee. Thou settest forth thy wrath, which consumed them as stubble. Over in Zechariah chapter 14, it refers to this song, and it refers to as the day of the battle, the day as the Lord did, he's going to do one more time, and we will be with him, as in the day of battle, and he's referring to this event. And the blast of thy nostrils, the water were gathered together. The flood stood upright as a heap. And the depths were congealed in the heart of the sea. In other words, the bottom and the water and the sea was more, the water became like gelatin, more like gelatin. The enemy said, I will pursue, I will overtake, I will divide the spoil. My lust shall be satisfied upon them, and I will draw my sword, and my hand shall destroy them. Thou didst blow with the wind, and the sea covered them. They sank as lead in the mighty waters. Who is likened to thee, O Lord, among the gods? Who is likened to thee? Glorious is in holiness, fearful in praises, doing wonders. Thou stretchest out thy right hand, and the earth swallowed them. Again, that shows again the authority and the power. Thou in thy mercy hast led forth the people which thou hast redeemed. Thou hast guided them in the strength into the holy habitation. The people shall hear and be afraid. Sorrow should take hold on the inhabitants of Palestina. Then the dukes of Edom shall be amazed, and the mighty men of Moab tremble, shall take hold upon them, and all the inhabitants of Canaan shall melt away. Fear and dread shall fall upon them. By the greatness of thine arm they shall be as still as a stone, till thy people pass over, O Lord, till thy people pass over, which thou hast purchased. Thou shalt bring them in and plant them in the mountains of thine inheritance, in the place, O Lord, which thou hast made, for thee to dwell in the sanctuary, O Lord, which thy hands have established. The Lord shall reign forever and ever. And the horse of Pharaoh went in with his chariots, and with his horsemen, and to the sea. And the Lord brought again the waters of the sea upon them. But the children of Israel went on into dry land in the midst of the sea. And Miriam the prophetess, the sister of Aaron, took a timbrel in her hand, and all the women went out after her with timbrels and with their dances. And Miriam answered them, singing ye to the Lord, for he hath triumphed gloriously. The horse and the rider hath he thrown into the sea. Now, Miriam the prophetess, this is the first reference to Moses' older sister since the time she washed him in the ark of the bulrushes where his mother had hid him from Pharaoh when he was a baby. Now, this is also the only reference to Miriam as a prophetess in the Bible. I want to turn now over to Exodus chapter 17, starting with verse 8. Then came Amalek and fought with Israel in Rephidim. And Moses said unto Joshua, choose us out men and go out and fight with Amalek. Tomorrow I will stand on the top of the hill with the rod of God in mine hand. Now, the Amalekites were a very powerful, but a very, very cruel and harsh people. Now, after they defeated Israel, or after they were defeated by Israel, they went on to conquer Egypt, whose army was destroyed by the plagues that Moses brought, and then by the Lord destroyed his army there at the Red Sea. And so here, even though the Amalekites were beat up pretty good and defeated harshly by Israel, they were still able to overtake Egypt. And they ruled over there for about 200 years. So Joshua did as Moses had said to him. By the way, this is the first time Joshua is mentioned here in Scripture. And he fought with Amalek, and Moses and Aaron and Hur went up to the top of the hill. Not much is known about Hur. He's not spoken of, but legend has it that Hur was the husband of Miriam. And it came to pass that when Moses held up his hand, that Israel prevailed. And when he let down his hand, Amalek prevailed. Now think about this. Think if you're Moses. You have this huge, huge, huge responsibility on you, folks. If your hands go down, your people die. So what did they do? But Moses' hands were heavy, and they took a stone, and they put it under him, and he sat thereon. And Aaron and Hur stayed up his hands, the one on one side and the other on the other side, and his hands were steady until the going down of the sun. And so Moses was by no means a young man here at this point. And Joshua discomfited Amalek and his the edge of the sword. And the Lord said unto Moses, write this for a memorial in a book, and rehearse it in the ears of Joshua. For I will utterly put out the remembrance of Amalek under heaven. And Moses built an altar and called the name of it Jehovah Nissi. For he said, because the Lord has sworn that the Lord will have war with Amalek from generation to generation. Now, here the Amalekites were committed or continued in existence well into the period of Israel's kings, possibly all the way up to the time of Hezekiah. But they eventually vanished. In fact, they vanished so completely that no one can find any trace. There's no trace, any relatives existence today. Going back, they've completely and totally vanished off the face of the earth, just like God said he would do. For he said, because the Lord hath sworn this, the Lord will have war with Amalek from generation to generation. But then he said, I will utterly put him out of remembrance of Amalek from under the heavens. And that's exactly what he did. And so I wanted to, at this time, just say, who are you marching for, son?

Why are you marching, son? I'd really like to know. Is it because of Valley Forge or perhaps the Alamo? Or one if by land, two if by sea? A trumpet's call, the will to be free? What of a man who stood straight and tall, who wept silent tears when he saw brave men fall? No matter, no difference, the blue or the gray, all were his brothers. How often he'd pray. And what of Antietam, that now peaceful stream where the water blood red glittered and gleamed? Appomattox, Chickamauga, Vicksburg, Bull Run, Cumberland, Gettysburg, and then Washington. Why are you marching, son? In Flanders' field, how proud were they whose form

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3: People from the certainty that she'd be ruled by tyranny. No matter where the big guns roar, our fighting men like those before take the torch we all held dear and face freedom's enemies without fear. Our fathers died from sea to sea and blessed the torch of liberty. Why? Why are you marching, son?

I'm marching because my Lord has made it very clear in his word that resistance to tyranny is obedience to God. Failure to resist tyranny is always disobedience to God. And that's why I'm marching. I want to go to Hebrews chapter 11 tonight and take a look at some of the heroes of the faith. I'll start in verse 23. By faith, Moses, when he was born, was hid 3 months of his parents because they saw that he was a proper child and they were not afraid of the king's commandment. Well, you know, yet Moses had not received the promise that we have, the good report received, and not the promises that we receive. By faith, Moses, when he was come to years, refused to be called the son of Pharaoh's daughter, choosing rather to suffer affliction with the people of God than to enjoy the pleasures of sin for a season, esteeming the reproach of Christ greater riches than the treasures in Egypt, for he had respect unto the recompense of the reward. By faith he forsook Egypt, not fearing the wrath of the king, for he endured as seeing him who is invisible. Through faith he kept the Passover and the sprinkling of blood, lest he that destroyed the firstborn should touch him. By faith they passed through the Red Sea, as by dry land, which the Egyptians, saying to do, were drowned. By faith, the walls of Jericho fell down after they were compassed about 7 days. By faith, the harlot, Rahab, perished not with them that believed not, when she had received the spies with peace. And what shall I say more? For the time would fail me to tell of Gideon and Barak and Samson and Jephthah and David also and Samuel and of the prophets who through faith subdued kingdoms, wrought righteousness, obtained promises, and stopped the mouths of lions. Well, here, many of the elders won great victories and received fulfillment of many divine promises, while others received not the promises, even though they also had great faith. Perhaps it even takes greater faith to stand true to God when the heavens seem silent to our prayers and then when he is answering great victories. But Daniel knew a lot about the stopping of the mouths of the lions. Quenched the violence of fire, has accepted the edge of the sword. Well, Shadrach, Meshach, and Abednego, well, they knew a little bit about the fire, stepping into a fiery furnace. And out of weakness were made strong, waxed valiant in fight. Well, David and his mighty men waxed very valiant in fight, turned to fight the armies of the aliens.

Women received their dead raised to life again, Elisha and Peter. And others were tortured, not accepting deliverance, that they might obtain a better resurrection. In the apocryphal books of the Maccabees, they describe how many faithful Jews were tortured unto death, even though they could have received deliverance and riches if they would only recant and renounce their faith. This type of experience was later shared by many in the early Christians, but they had faith in such promises as that of 2 Corinthians 4:17. For our light affliction, which is but for a moment, worketh for us a far more excellent and eternal weight of glory. They were stoned, and they were sawn asunder. They were tempted, they were slain with the sword. They wandered about in sheepskins and goatskins, being destitute, afflicted, and tormented. According to the Jewish tradition, the prophet Isaiah was executed by being sawn in two during the reign of a very, very, very wicked Manasseh, the evil son of King Hezekiah. Of whom the world was not worthy. They wandered in deserts and in mountains and in dens and in caves of the earth. And these all, having obtained a good report through faith, received not the promise. And that was the promise that we received, eternal life, by calling upon the name of the Lord Jesus Christ. God, having provided some better thing for us, that they without us should not be made perfect. It means apart from us, that they would not receive their rewards apart from us. We will receive our rewards all together at that Bema Seat judgment someday. I want to take just a minute here on this Memorial Day as we think about this, and I want to think about my parents and all of you out there. We did this in church today, and the Bible says to honor our parents, and I just wanted to say that I want to remember my parents. My parents had hard lives, very hard lives. They grew up during the Great Depression. I remember my dad, who was raised on a farm, telling me as a grown man, he had to stand in line for 2 hours or more just to get a dozen of eggs. And once he got that, he'd have to go back and do it again to get a loaf of bread. They made it through that, and having children at home to feed. And then they made it through World War II, and a lot of people don't realize, we see all of the movies, but back here at home during World War II, people had to sacrifice a lot. People sacrificed a lot. Women had to go to work in factories and do jobs that the men were doing because the men were called up to go into battle. And I'm going to tell you, it's a very hard thing for these women to have to wonder what's, you know, if they were going to get that letter in the mail or if they were going to get that visit from the officers telling them that their husband, the father of their children, had just been killed. So they sacrificed a lot. I want to think about it this Memorial Day, those that I served with that never made it back home. I remember one of my deacons, John Donnelly, and myself, as we stood along the Vietnam Wall, and we were there and writing down the names of our friends that we went into, we served with. And I found when we did that, I had lost contact, and I didn't realize that some of my friends had died. And I saw their names upon the wall there.
I remember one especial, Roger. Roger had a very, very tough life, that man did. And but he served with honor. And can you imagine, folks, he lived in a little parcel of land where they had three trailers on it. And that's where their families lived, in the three trailers. And Roger had, one day when he had come home, one day, from being out of town, he found that his uncle had lost his mind and had taken a hatchet and killed his parents. And when he realized this, his uncle attacked him, and he ended up killing his uncle. And then the very next thing you know, he's off. I guess he worked out. I thought he was drafted, but then I remember he worked a deal to go into the military, to go into the army, and to avoid some harsher charges. But, that's all I'm going to say about he was a character, and he was just one friends I was very close to that never came home. Every now and then, whether in a dream or in a daydream, a page in my mind will take me back to an event I shared with siblings or cousins. At my age, I have hardly any cousins left at all, and no aunts, no uncles, no parents, and very few cousins left today. And of course, I've lost several of my siblings. But you know, we always have a tendency to remember the good times in our childhood, and that's good. I remember my brother Bill, my sister Marge, and of course my parents. But most of all, I think the first one next to the Lord Jesus himself I want to see when I get to heaven is my son Timothy, that I lost many, many years ago, back in 1974, in fact. As we think about this on the Memorial Day, and then I reflect upon all of my many, many years in the ministry, serving with pastors, men of God, bold men of God. I can tell you, I have little tolerance for prissy preachers, but these men were bold men of God. And I remember Pastor Lenz, who was one of my mentors, and Pastor Woodby, Pastor Earl Black, Pastor Greg Dixon. They were all mentors to me. And then my fellow pastors, Pastor Bruce Musselman, what you still hear on this radio program, they still play his programs. What a scholar he was, with the King James Bible. And then I remember Pastor Ken Sundemeyer, who I ordained, and who was a member of our church before he became pastor of his own church. One who was with me for many, many years, one of the most solid Bible teachers, who had a great, great depth of Scripture, Pastor Fred Haig. And then a man of great stature and abilities was Pastor Bruce Pfeiffer. Always did whatever I would ask him to do, he did. And he was such a blessing to our ministry. We had Pastor Luke Owens, his father was one of the tackles on the Los Angeles, the LA Rams, Luke Owens. And Luke was a mighty man. He would come with me to the abortion mills out there and help me preach out there and save babies. And
went with me to a number of places where I went to speak. Then probably one of the greatest evangelists I've ever known was Pastor Tom Razum. Tom, he just excelled where it came to witnessing to people. And he was Tom was such a tender-hearted, man. I had concerns how he was going to handle death row, because part of death row is I've sat there next to many, many men the day before and the night before they were executed. And Tom was such a man who was, that had such a passionate and heart. But Tom was bold, and let me tell you, all of our guys, when they were executed, died with a smile on their face, not with fear, and they weren't screaming and crying. But they knew when they opened their eyes again, they would open them in glory. And then there was Pastor Big Jim, we called him. Big Jim, Pastor James Garner. What a man. We called him Big Jim, but Jim was only about 4'10" or 4'11". And he was very small in stature, but he had a heart as big as all outdoors. And boy, I'm going to tell you, he had a way, especially with the ladies, of witnessing. What a fellow he was. And he was bold. He wasn't very big. And like I said, the old saying is, not the size of the dog in the fight, the size of the fight in the dog. And boy, Jim was one that had that. So when I look back over the years, and over 60 people from our church I buried. And I think about each and every one of them. They finished their course. They ran a good race, they fought a good fight, and they finished their course, and they went home to glory. Always leaving me with the bittersweet privilege of preaching their funerals. And I wouldn't never want to forget all of the men on death row, as we talked about earlier. All of those, the time we spent preparing them for their departure into glory. I want to turn now over to the book of Malachi. And in Malachi chapter 3, this is one of my favorite passages in all of Scripture. And Andy, I'd like to finish tonight's song with The Unknown Soldier. Could you key The Unknown Soldier up for me? Alrighty. And in Malachi chapter 3, verse 16, then they that feared the Lord spoke often one to another, and the Lord hearkened and heard it. And the book of remembrance was written before him for them that feared the Lord and thought upon his name. And they shall be mine, saith the Lord of hosts, in the day when I make up my jewels, and I will spare them as a man spareth his own son that serveth him. Then shall ye remember and discern between the righteous and the wicked, between him that serveth God and him that serveth him not. In heaven, God keeps records of not just the actions of his people, but even their very thoughts. This verse indicates his peculiar pleasure with his people who truly fear the Lord. And he occupies both their conversations and their inward thoughts, even especially when most of their contemporaries ignore or totally reject him.
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0: That was one of the things that really, really got my gall up was when we left our boys behind, so many of them for the longest time, and yet many of us did what we could to try to get them back. And President Reagan did more than any, but he was undermined from within his own cabinet when he went to get to bring our boys back. And I remember here talking to some of those Bogue Wrights who was a part of that mission to go and bring our boys back. And when they got over there, well, they were waiting for them because they had been tipped off. Here, I'm not going to mention who did it, but they were tipped off by some of our politicians, and I don't have absolute proof, but I'm pretty sure I know who it was. But anyhow, I hope that never happens, that any of our people are never left behind again. I want to ask, hope for all of you out there, that this is a blessed, blessed Memorial Day, that may be your blessed, best blessed Memorial Day ever. And I want to remind you folks here in Northeast Ohio, out in Geauga County, Lord's willing, I will be speaking tomorrow at the Veterans Park Service. They're right at in Newberry, Ohio, right at the corner of Route 87 and Auburn Road at 12 noon. And there's going to be a big parade out there. The veterans are going to be involved in it. So come on out and join us tomorrow at 12 noon on Route 87 in Newberry, right at the corner of Auburn and Route 87. And as we think about all of this, and I know one of these days we'll have one more deployment, folks, just one more last deployment for those of us that are saved, for those of us that are saved, for those that are not saved, well, things couldn't be any worse. But the Lord told us that, and as we read it, that he turns back to earth with all of his saints. And one more time, the Lord Jesus and his saints, we do battle with the Antichrist forces and the armies of the world. And that will be our last, but it'll be a permanent deployment as we're left to rule in heaven. I'm hoping that, again, that this would be your very, very blessed memorial service. Pray for our nation. Pray for the peace of Israel, too. Pray that we do have a real peace with Iran in this situation. Pray for peace with the Ukraine and Russia war. Pray for the peace of Israel at this time. Too many people have died for fighting wars they were never meant to win. I want to say thanks to Carl Klang for that song that he sang, The Unknown Soldier. Carl was quite a patriot. We're out of time.
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5: With SRN News, I'm Rich Thomason in Washington. It is another test of President Trump's political pull among Republican voters. U.S. Senator John Cornyn facing a challenge from Texas State Attorney General Ken Paxton in today's GOP primary runoff. Paxton has been endorsed by President Trump, Cornyn hoping for a fifth term in the Senate. An Alabama redistricting plan has been temporarily blocked by a federal court. The plan to use a redrawn congressional map that could help Republicans pick up an additional seat in the midterm elections. Secretary of State Rubio says U.S.-Iran talks continue, even as the American military hit Iranian targets.
6: The attacks on missile launch sites and boats placing mines come even as President Donald Trump said on social media that negotiations were proceeding nicely. Earlier, Trump said any agreement to end the Iran war should include a requirement for several additional countries, including Saudi Arabia and Pakistan, to join the Abraham Accords. That's the U.S. brokered agreements from Trump's first term aimed at normalizing relations with Israel. Further details were not immediately available. Haya Pinjwani, Washington.
5: Some people who were chased from their homes by a leaking chemical storage tank in Orange County, Southern California, now being allowed to return home.
7: There was no contamination. There were no fumes. There were no vapors that came from this incident. There was no leak. So it should be, you should feel comfortable going home, even if you're across the street from that new zone line.
5: Orange County's Health Director Regina Chin Sio Kwong. President Trump will be going to the doctor today. It's his annual physical and dental exam to take place at the Walter Reed National Military Medical Center. Watching Wall Street this morning, the Dow is down 11 points.
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10: There has been tremendous resistance across many centuries to people having access to the Word of God. 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
10: Most of us begin to interface with the Bible, whether we do it when we're young or we do it when we're older, by learning the stories and the characters of the Bible. Most of us don't dive right into, you know, word studies on Greek verbs. Thank God. You know, we really don't care. We start to learn the characters in our Bible and the stories that go with them. Does that sound right? I mean, you learned about Noah. Dude built a boat.
11: And when you learn about Noah, you're introduced to some characteristics of God, the sovereignty of God, the power of God over all creation, that God's engaged with humanity, that he didn't just create the earth and everything that's in it and step away, that he cared about the behavior and the activity of Noah's generation. In fact, they'd become so wicked, so dark, so perverse, so ungodly that God said, I can't tolerate it anymore. I'm going to start again. Noah, I need your help. Build the boat in a field. Here's a plan. Tough assignment. See, you learn something about God. You learn these stories when you're kids, but if you'll think about them a little, you learned a lot. You know, God said, Noah, have you got a life plan? Noah said, yes, I do, Lord. Here it is. God said, I don't care. Here's mine. Build the boat. And you know what Noah did? Dude built the boat. Most of us are still standing in the corner and going, I want God to do what I want God to do. It's not the neighborhood I wanted to live in. How could I serve the Lord when he won't let me drive the car I want to drive? We've all got our version of that. Noah, build me a boat. Noah built a boat. And God had enough power, authority over his creation that he caused all the animals to show up that Noah needed. How did he do that? I don't know. The Bible would be a lot longer if we got all the details. You never read it. And then God's judgment came. You learn about Noah and a boat. You learn about Jonah. A big fish, a whale. Christians make me smile. Well, you know, Jonah was not actually swallowed by a whale because a whale's thoracic capacity would not enable it to actually ingest a human. Well, now you got a couple of options. It was a supernatural whale with a bigger mouth than normal. It was a big fish. I don't care. I'm pretty much thinking if you're drowning in the ocean and something swallows you and you can breathe, you're golden. Huh? But it's how we learn our Bible. You learn about Daniel and lions. Right? And lions weren't hungry that day. Or you learn about Nebuchadnezzar and a little bit of an attitude and a statue of gold that's so tall and everybody has to bow except Daniel's three friends, so they get to go to a hot massage in a furnace. And we start to learn about the characters and the stories of the Bible, and you learn a bit about the character of God and his interaction with people. And he doesn't stop. You get to the New Testament and the stories are just as remarkable. We meet Jesus. But before we ever see Jesus born in a barn, that's a great story. We all like, most of us have little barns in our houses that we get out at Christmas time. We put them on campus. It's one of my favorite holidays because that barn stuff, that's kind of baked into me. I'm good with all the aromas that go with the barn. But before you ever got to Jesus in Bethlehem, there's angels talking to priests and saying, you're too old to have kids, but doesn't matter, you're going to have a boy. And Zechariah said, how can that be? Have you seen my wife? It's in the book. Don't get mad at me. Even the angel said, because you asked that question, you can be quiet for a while. You know why he did that? He was afraid Zechariah would go home and say something stupid to Elizabeth, and she'd kill him, and there'd be no John the Baptist. That's the Southern interpretation. Then the angel went to see Joseph and Mary, teenagers, and said, something's going to happen that you cannot be prepared for, you can't imagine, but God's in the middle of it. Trust me and trust one another. And the story unfolds, and we get to know Jesus, and we meet him walking on water and feeding a multitude with a little boy's lunch, or smearing mud on a young man's face and the man comes home seeing, or interrupting funeral processions and the a young man's raised to life again, are standing outside the tomb of his good friend Lazarus and said, open the tomb and get Lazarus out here. I mean, crazy stories. Crazy stories. Even the demons shudder when they're in Jesus' presence. And it doesn't stop with him. We meet Peter, and the miracles keep rolling forward, and angels. Peter gets arrested because he's threatening the political establishment with his words. Imagine that. He could have talked about Moses and been okay. No, he had to stand up in the streets of Jerusalem and said, you killed the Messiah. And they said, oh, we'll shut you down, son. So they put him in prison, and the angels came and got him out. And we meet Saul, or the Apostle Paul. He hates Christians. He cheers when they're murdered in the street. He arrests women and puts them in prison because they will name Jesus as Messiah. And it's good for his career. He's gaining momentum and getting raises. He's on the fast track. And then Jesus steps into the highway one day. So just what do you think you're doing? And Saul of Tarsus becomes the apostle. We get to know the Bible by getting to know the characters. Now, years ago, I learned, I'd be teaching and I would say, oh, you know the story of Nehemiah. And inevitably somebody would come up to me afterwards and say, Pastor, I don't know who Nehemiah is. That's where the outlines came from. Because people that weren't familiar with the stories and the characters, they couldn't keep up. And so we started putting the outlines together. So when I say, well, you know about Nehemiah, if you've never heard of it, you can fake it and just look down at the sheet and read it. It's not intended to replace your Bible. I hope you read your Bible every day. But whether it's the children that we teach the stories to introduce them to the character of God or the power of God or the purposes of God, or whether it's adults learning the stories and the characters, it's our introduction to the Bible. It's not childish. There's so much we learn about the character of God in those places. But our generational faith can't stop there. If all it is a story, some knucklehead with a PhD will talk you out of it. I promise. They'll tell you you're simple-minded. They'll be intellectually dishonest. They won't give you the whole story. They won't. Because their agenda is to talk you out of that faith and to invite you into a godless morality, into a godless worldview. And tragically, it happens from too many pulpits now because our church leaders have been educated in similar ways. You don't need to ever apologize because you believe the Word of God to be the authority in your life. You don't. There are others, I'm sure, far more intelligent than myself. But in all the places I've been and all the opportunities I've had to learn, I have never felt like I had to apologize for the integrity of the Word of God. And I would encourage you not to. I believe exactly what we read in Psalm 138. When everything's said and done, God will exalt His name and His Word. So I'm investing as fully as I know how. After you learn the stories and you kind of know there's some stories in there, you want to start to learn where they are. If you wanted to find out where did Jonah live when he built his ark? I'm sorry, that was Noah, wasn't it? That was mean of me. It was on purpose. If you wanted to find Noah and his ark, where would you look in your Bible? Matthew? Genesis. It's not really a trick question. If you wanted to find the story of Daniel and his journey with the lions, where would you look? Trick question. There's a book named Daniel. You might start with that one. But there's not a book called Paul. So if you wanted to know about Paul when he met Jesus on the road to Damascus, where would you look? You see, the next layer is you don't just know the stories and the characters. You actually have become engaged enough with the text that you might actually know where to find it. So the second layer in this generational faith, remember our target, that your faith is so genuine, so meaningful, so integrated into your worldview, your conversation, your life, your goals, and your objectives, that it impacts the other people around you. So once you begin to get familiar with some of the characters and some of the stories, you're actually going to have to read your Bible. It's an introduction to the Word of God. And when we begin to do that, we don't understand. We can't pronounce all the names. We don't know all the cities. It's 66 books bound together, written over a broad period of time by dozens of authors in different cultures, different styles of literature, from different historical periods. I mean, it's not a simple book. So when you begin to read it, it's not like you have automatic clarity. And it's unfortunate that too many times people who lead the discussions want to impress you with their knowledge. That's not the goal. The goal is, how do I learn to listen to God by what's in this book?
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12: 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Some of my favorite verses that Paul wrote, a bit of devotional time, and then some place to journal. The goal is to be changed. We want to be transformed by the Word of God and not just informed by it. Saul of Tarsus, a hero of mine, I got to know him as the Apostle Paul, an unrelenting advocate for Jesus in the face of unyielding persecution. 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Lessons from Paul, it'll help you and I be overcomers, triumphant in this season in the earth. 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
11: So you begin to read your Bible. And as you do, the next typical step is you'll start to recognize phrases that seem meaningful to you from what you know. You start to mark your Bible a little bit. You'll underline a phrase or highlight a phrase or circle a verse. It's kind of the significant verse theory. I brought you a collection, Genesis 1:1. That's very near the beginning. Most of us have read that verse 1,000 times in a commitment to read our Bibles. Kind of like that commitment to lose 10 pounds. Oh, bother. In Genesis 1:1, in the beginning, God created the heavens and the earth. Very significant verse. If you're willing to believe that God created the heavens and the earth, the rest of the Bible has sense and a point of attraction. If you reject that, the rest of the Bible isn't particularly meaningful. If God had the power and the authority and the wisdom and to create the earth and everything that's in it, it would be in your best interest to listen to him. If you reject God as the creator, why would you trust him with your eternity? But I just gave you a sampling of this. John 14, verse 6. Jesus said, I'm the way, the truth, and the life. No one comes to the Father except through me. That seems pretty significant to me. You don't come to the Father through Buddha or Confucius or great wealth or great power or a great intellect or tremendous athletic ability or great fame. Anybody that comes into the kingdom of God has to come through Jesus. Remember what we read, Psalm 138, his name will be exalted above every other name. As you're reading through your Bible, if it's a relatively new exercise for you, maybe you start to make a list of verses that seem significant to you. It'll be an interesting read when you get done. Just sit down and read through them sometime, maybe a month at a time. These were the verses this month that were impactful to me. I don't know what they all mean. I still can't pronounce all the names. I was so grateful when I did read through the Bible. I had to read two chapters in public in front of cameras in Washington, D.C. And I didn't get to pick the chapters. And I thought, you know, if they give me a genealogy, I'm going to have a commitment at home that day. Thank God I got a chapter in Exodus. Just plain old words. Revelation 1, Jesus said, I'm the living one. I was dead and I'm alive forever and ever. Do you believe that about Jesus? That he's alive forever? That you're going to see him one day? Not some apparition, not a ghost, not some spiritual encounter. Jesus of Nazareth, with an earth suit, will speak to you. Maybe we should start to live like we think that's really going to happen. Maybe the people who live with you should think you're living like that's really going to happen. I'm tired of the nonsense that comes with so much of, you know, our religious engagement, the things we argue about, the things we get offended. Folks, we're going to see Jesus. He is the living one. Now, I gave you a collection. I'm not going to read them all. Ephesians 6, our struggle isn't against flesh and blood. That's a good thing it's in the Bible, because if it weren't in the Bible, I would know that my struggle was against people. Because most of the struggles in my life have a name and body odor. Don't you find that to be true? Right? But the scripture says that our struggle really isn't with people, but against with spiritual forces of wickedness. That there are wicked spirits, evil spirits that are manifest, give expression through human beings. You can watch the evening news and go, oh, that's evil. That didn't come from a university. That wasn't because of bad parenting. That's evil. Well, you need the scriptural perspective to be able to start to put this together. In John 16, Jesus said, I've told you all these things so that in me you can have peace. Well, that's nice to know. Jesus wants us to be peaceful. Oh, isn't that special? You need the next sentence. In this world, you don't have trouble. Let's see if it was up to me. I just wipe that out. I'd just stop. You know, I want you to have peace. But Jesus' life really wasn't even free of conflict. His life was filled with conflict from the time he was born, when they're killing babies in Bethlehem, right through his adult life, till they crucify him. His followers, his best friends, they don't have lives free of conflict. What you find was Jesus was never panicked. He's in a little open boat on the Lake of Galilee, and a storm comes up, and the fishermen in the boat with him think they're going to drown, and Jesus is sleeping. So the fishermen wake up a carpenter to tell him they need help navigating. And you know he's a carpenter because the first thing he does is stand up in the boat. And he speaks to the wind and the waves. In this world you'll have trouble, he said. But you can be of good cheer. I have overcome the world. I can't tell you how many times I have walked through the fields, usually at night or early in the morning, going, Jesus, I'm so thankful that you have overcome all these things I can see. Because I can see some things that are frightening to me or intimidating to me, or that I feel powerless in front of or inadequate to address. But I know that you said that I could have your peace because you've overcome everything in this world that would oppose your purposes. As you're reading your Bible, just start to make it. Don't write down 100 verses a day. Limit yourself to one a day. Just write down a verse. It said, from my portion today, this verse. This verse. For many years, I would read the chapter from Proverbs that corresponded with the date. And I would choose a verse for the day from that chapter. This is the second. I'd read Proverbs 2, and I'd circle the verse, and I'd put out beside it, May the 2nd. I want it to be present in my life, not just historical. I don't always understand it all, but I'm determined to understand what's in front of me today. And the list goes on. Do you know the tremendous price that's been paid so we can have Bibles? You know how casually we say some of the... People say to me, well, Pastor, I just don't read mine. Well, okay, now change. That really doesn't feel any different than me. You say, Pastor, I don't believe in deodorant. I'm going, well, good for you. I do. So if you intend to have a conversation with me, you should become a believer too. Don't just discount a poor decision and entrench it and celebrate it as if it's some sterling part of your character. Say with some humility, the Bible, for whatever reason, I haven't read it, but I have begun. Everybody in this place has permission to be a beginner. One of the things that I dislike about our educational system is that if you get behind, it's embarrassing to catch up. If you ignore English through the first six grades, it's difficult when you get in some other levels. I didn't know what a participle was until I got to college. Then I couldn't learn the language that was in front of me because I didn't know English well enough. And many of us are ignorant about biblical things and are reluctant or embarrassed to say it. I want to absolve you of that. Let's go learn together. Have you ever heard of John Wycliffe? You may have heard of Wycliffe Bible translators. There's a reason for that. John lived in the 14th century. That's the 1300s. He's older than we are. But he was the first to really oversee or put together an English translation of the Bible. You see, it's a relatively new thing in history to have a Bible available to you in your language. Even amongst those who were Christians, the professional Christians would read scriptures in a language that the common people didn't know. We would call that job security or very poor leadership or something. But Wycliffe translated the Bible into English. But the church formally banned the translation of the Bible into English. Somebody made the Bible available and the church officially banned it. Now, they didn't formally declare John Wycliffe a heretic while he was alive. That's good news. You know, in social media, we're called all sorts of names. But in the 14th century, if the church declared you a heretic, you would be murdered. So they didn't call John a heretic when he was alive, but after he was dead, he was declared a heretic, and they dug his body up. True story. And burned it. And then scattered the ashes in the river just so anybody who might have known him or known of him would understand he was not a good man. And his fault was translating the Bible into the language of the people. There has been tremendous resistance across many centuries to people having access to the Word of God. That's not logical. It's spiritual. So when you see the Word of God rejected in the public square or academia or in the pulpits of churches, that's not logical. That's spiritual. But if you haven't read your Bible enough to know that we don't wrestle with flesh and blood, but against principalities and powers and spiritual forces of wickedness in the heavenly places, you'll just go along.
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15: Looks like we're in for a hot one today, 81 degrees. Overnight, it will cool down to the 60s, a high in the upper 70s, closer to 80 tomorrow with partly sunny skies. That's your weather forecast on AM 1220 The Word. I'm Chris Lively.
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0: Welcome to Through the Bible, where an exciting story is about to unfold. Our teacher, Dr. J. Vernon McGee, brings us to one of the most beautiful love stories in Scripture. In Genesis 24, Abraham sends his servant on a mission back to their homeland to find a wife for his son Isaac. And the way that servant discovers God's choice may surprise you. Dr. McGee shows us something even deeper here, a picture of how God sends his Spirit into the world today, calling out a bride for his son, the church. So turn with me to Genesis chapter 24, beginning at verse 32. And as you settle into your seat on the Bible bus, let me share a few letters from our fellow passengers. You might say Through the Bible is still being used by the Holy Spirit to call hearts to Christ. First is a note from a teenager in Kenya. This program has helped me build a stronger foundation in my Christian journey. I like how spiritual topics are explained in a way even young people like me can understand. I feel guided to correct my life and grow closer to God. The teachings encourage me to read the Bible more and think deeply about my purpose and faith. I love that, don't you? And now listen to this letter from a listener in Zimbabwe. I was admitted to the hospital for a while, and I was excited to find that your programs were playing there. They became a daily boost, many times better than the medicine the doctor prescribed. The Bible verses and prayers helped me feel close to God even while I was in pain. My relationship with Him was renewed, and I felt peace. I was so thankful when they helped me find a place to listen to the program after I was discharged. Thank you for bringing hope into the hospital. I've carried that hope home with me. I love hearing how God is using this hospital ministry in the Shona language, don't you? And we'll try to share a few more of those stories soon. Now, our last note comes from Dan in Indonesia. God's word has renewed my life. Before I started listening, I struggled with questions about why life is so difficult, what God really wants from us, and how to live out my faith in everyday challenges. Through this program, I've discovered how complete, consistent, and clear God's teaching is. Every episode shows how the Bible fits together beautifully, all pointing to God's love and His plan of salvation through Jesus Christ. Complete, consistent, and clear. What a wonderful description of God's Word, don't you think? Well, if you'd like to hear from listeners like these and then pray for millions around the world, join our World Prayer Team in our app or at ttb.org. Now let's ask the Lord to bless our time together. Heavenly Father, would you open our hearts and minds as we hear your word so that we can understand and respond to your mercy and grace that is given to all who believe in your Son. In his name we pray. Amen. Open your Bible to Genesis 24 as we continue our journey through the Bible with Dr. J. Vernon McGee.
1: Now, we have seen in chapter 24 here that Abraham sent his servant back to his own country, the land of Haran, where he'd come from in Mesopotamia, in order that he might get a bride for Isaac. Now I think as we come today to verse 32, that we ought to make this statement that here is a marvelous picture of the relationship of Christ and the church, which, by the way, one of the figures of speech that's used is that the church is to become someday the bride of Christ. And this is the way the church is being won today. The Father and the Son have sent the Holy Spirit into the world. And the Spirit of God, like this servant, has come to talk about another, to take the things of Christ, show them unto us. Now, this servant has gone to get a bride for Isaac. The Spirit of God is in the world to call out a bride for Christ. Now notice the marvelous dramatic effect that we have here. This is a wonderful and an exciting story. Now I'm reading verse 32. The man came into the house, he ungirded his camels, gave straw and provender for the camels, and water to wash his feet and the men's feet that were with him. And there was set meat before him to eat, but he said, I'll not eat until I have told mine errand. And he said, speak on. Now this servant of Abraham said, before I can eat, I want to tell you my mission. The Holy Spirit's come into the world to tell about another. And that's primary business as far as God is concerned. Now I know that there's other business that's very important. The business of our government. And of course, the news is great business today. And the great corporations, the great automobile companies, the airplane companies, all this is important, is great business. But if you want to really know why God is continuing to deal with this world, very frankly, he's not continuing to deal with it because of General Motors or because of the government in Washington, either Republican or Democrat, make no difference. That's not primary in heaven. And the stock market in Wall Street is of no great concern in heaven. The thing that's primary as far as God is concerned to get the gospel out. The Spirit of God is here. Put this first. And this servant would need. And now they tell him to speak on. He said, I'm Abraham's servant. And you notice his name is not given. The Lord Jesus said when the Holy Spirit comes, he'll not speak of himself, but he'll take the things of mine and show them unto you. And by the way, what is the name of the Holy Spirit? Has no name. He doesn't come to speak of himself. He's come to speak of Christ, of another. Now, this servant is a servant of Abraham. Now, notice verse 35. And the Lord hath blessed my master greatly, and he's become great. He hath given him flocks and herds and silver and gold and men servants and maid servants and camels and asses. He tells about the Father's house. And that is something the Spirit of God would have you know. When he comes, he'll convict the world of sin, righteousness, and judgment. Those are the three things that he talks to the lost world about, and that the judgment is upon a sinful earth and upon mankind, and men are lost today because they're sinners. I hear the thing said today, men are lost because they reject Christ. They are not lost because they reject Christ. They're lost because they're sinners. And whether they heard about him or not, they're lost sinners. That's our condition today. That's the condition of man. And the Holy Spirit's come to let us know that there is a Savior that has borne our judgment, and he's been made over to us righteousness. We have a standing in heaven. He's come to speak of another. And now will you notice, the Lord hath blessed my master greatly. He has all these things. How wonderful. My father is rich today in cattle, goods. Cattle on 1,000 hills are his. How great our Father is. Verse 36, and Sarah, my master's wife, bare a son to my master when she was old, and unto him hath he given all that he hath. And Lord Jesus, he's the inheritor. We are joint heirs with him today. He's come now to tell this family, I'm after a bride for my master's son, and he's going to inherit all things. Now, will you notice? And my master made me swear, saying, thou shalt not take a wife to my son of the daughters of the Canaanites in whose land I dwell. And friends, he's calling out sinners, but they're sinners that are born again, not of corruptible seed, but of incorruptible, of the word of God that liveth and abideth forever. That's the ones he's calling out. Yes, sinners, but they've been made children of God. And if any man be in Christ, he's a new creation. He's not taking Canaanites. They have to be transformed. Now will you notice, but thou shalt go unto my father's house, to my kindred, take a wife unto my son. And I said unto my master, peradventure the woman will not follow me. And he said unto me, the Lord before whom I walk will send his angel with thee. Prosper thy way. Thou shalt take a wife for my son of my kindred, my father's house. Then shalt thou be clear from this my oath when thou comest to my kindred. And if they give not thee one, thou shalt be clear from my oath. And I came this day under the well. And I said, O Lord God of my master Abraham, if now thou do prosper my way which I go, behold, I stand by the well of water. It shall come to pass that when the virgin cometh forth to draw water, and I say to her, give me, I pray thee, a little water of thy pitcher to drink. And she say to me, both drink thou, and I will also draw for thy camels. Let the same be the woman whom the Lord hath appointed out for my master's son. And before I'd done speaking in mine heart, behold, Rebekah came forth with her pitcher on her shoulder. And she went down under the well and drew water. And I said unto her, Let me drink, I pray thee. And she made haste, let down her pitcher from her shoulder, and said, Drink, and I'll give thy camels drink also. So I drank, and she made the camels drink also. And I asked her, and I said, Whose daughter art thou? And she said, The daughter of Bethuel, Nahor's son, who milk a bear unto him. And I put the earring upon her face, and the bracelets upon her hands. And I bowed down my head and worshipped the Lord, and blessed the Lord God of my master Abraham, which had led me in the right way to take my master's brother's daughter unto his son. And now, if ye will deal kindly and truly with my master, tell me, and if not, tell me, that I may turn to the right or to the left. Now, Laban is the spokesman for this family. Will you listen to him? And Laban and Bethuel answered and said, The thing proceedeth from the Lord. We cannot speak unto thee bad or good. Behold, Rebekah is before thee, take her and go, and let her be thy master's son's wife, as the Lord has spoken. They said, As far as we're concerned, this is of the Lord, and you go ahead and take her. But now notice, it came to pass that when Abraham's servant heard their words, he worshipped the Lord, bowing himself to the earth. And the servant brought forth jewels of silver, jewels of gold and raiment, and gave them to Rebekah. He gave also to her brother and to her mother precious things. Now, this is the way the Spirit of God does. We have the earnest of the Spirit when we come to Christ, and being justified by faith, we have peace with God, we have access, we have joy, we have a hope, and we have the Holy Spirit. These are the wonderful things that have been made over to the believer today. Now we're told here in verse 54, they did eat and drink, he and the men that were with him, and they tarried all night, and they rose up in the morning, and he said, Send me away unto my master. And her brother and her mother said, Let the damsel abide with us a few days, at least 10. After that she shall go. And the very next morning, this servant said, I want to be on my way. I tell you, this is big business for him. And the brother said, Why? What's your hurry? Give us at least 10 days to tell her goodbye. But after all, we better talk this over with her. And he said unto them, Hinder me not, seeing the Lord hath prospered my way. Send me away, that I may go to my master. And they said, We'll call the damsel and inquire at her mouth. Now we've come to this very important part of this that I think's quite wonderful. I'm reading verse 58 now. Don't miss this. And they called Rebekah and said unto her, Wilt thou go with this man? And she said, I will go. Let's go back and look at this picture again. It's an oriental scene couched way back yonder in the beginning of time, at the dawn of humanity in a way, and yet man had been on this earth, I'm confident, thousands of years at this time. But as far as we're concerned, it's 4,000 years ago. And here is this family that they are entertaining a guest, a stranger, and they are entertaining him royally. They fed his camels, taking care of the servants. They set meat before him, a real feast, and he wanted to state his business. He did. And he told his strange business. He'd come to get a bride for his master's son, Isaac. And I can see this servant there as he brings out these gifts that he's giving to the family, gold and silver and trinkets. Abraham, you must remember, was a very rich man. Then he begins to tell about the master. And as he does, I see in that circle, that family circle, around that fire, out yonder in the background, a very beautiful girl standing just beyond the others with those deep brown eyes. She's listening. And you can tell she's listening. And as she listens, why, she hears the servant tell about Abraham. tells about how Isaac was born, tells about his miraculous birth, tells about his life, and then tells about the day that his father took him yonder on the top of Mount Moriah to offer him as a sacrifice, and how God spared him and would not take his life and gave him back life to the father. And now how the father has sent him a servant to get a bride that they don't want to get one back there among the Canaanites. They'll get one that must be a like mind, one that has the same capacity for the living God, must be born again, you see, of the Word of God. And looking for a bride, she's listening all that time. And the transaction goes on. Now they turn to her. No one's paid much attention to her up to this point. But now all eyes turn to Rebecca. They said, Rebecca, what about it? Will you go with this man? And she doesn't hedge or fudge or beat around the bush or hesitate. She says, I will go. May I say to you, have you ever noticed the men that the Lord Jesus called when he was here on earth? They left their nets and followed him. Oh, I know they went back a couple of times, but there came a day when they broke loose from those nets. They never went back to them. They followed him. They went with him. He today is still calling the Holy Spirit, the one that's taken again the servant place. You see, the Father and the Spirit sent the Son into the world to die for the world. And now the Son said when he went back, he'd send the Holy Spirit, the Comforter. And he's come now into the world. And he's calling out a bride. And he's saying, will you go? Here is the one who died for you. He'll save you. You have to be redeemed first. You have to come as a sinner to him. Take your rightful position and accept him as Savior. And when you do, you'll be born again. You'll become a child of God, put into the church that's going to be presented to him someday as a bride. And now you're to be interested in him. The question is, will you go? Will you accept the invitation? Will you trust Christ as your Savior? Now, you don't beat around the bush about this. You either do or you don't do. I never shall forget that I was speaking in a certain place back east. In fact, the matter of it was in Texas. And I presented Christ, and I said, will you accept him? And I wasn't really through preaching. I never shall forget. There sat a young man. I could tell he was interested. He just got right up right there and then walked down. It had a tremendous effect upon the audience. He didn't have to be wishy-washy. There wasn't anything uncertain about him. My, love a clean-cut decision like that. That's the way he wants you, friends. That's the way he'll accept you. And the only way that he will accept you. Now, will you notice this? That doesn't end the story. They start out now, and they're going back to the promised land. And on the way back, will you notice? Verse 59, they sent away Rebekah, their sister, and her nurse, and Abraham's servant and his men. And they blessed Rebekah and said unto her, thou art our sister, be thou the mother of thousands of millions, and let thy seed possess the gate of those which hate them. That's been fulfilled, friends, already. We're not talking now about unfulfilled prophecy. This is fulfilled. And Rebekah arose and her damsels, and they rode upon the camels, and followed the man, and the servant took Rebekah and went his way. And now, will you notice, they had a long trip back. We're not told anything about that trip, but it's not easy riding a camel. I rode one from the little village there outside of Cairo down to the pyramids. And friends, that's as far as I want to ride on a camel. They call them the ship of the desert. Well, it is as rough as any trip I've ever had in a boat. It was rough, and they're not easy to ride. Imagine riding on those camels across the desert. I can see that they've had a hard day across that hot desert, and of an evening they stop at an oasis, and the campfire's built, and they have their evening meal, and they're sitting there before time to go to bed and have their sleep, and I hear Rebekah say to this servant, tell me about Isaac again. And the servant said, well, what do you want me to tell you? Tell me about the way he was born. Tell me about the way that his father offered him on the altar. Tell me the old, old story of Jesus and his love. And the servant said, well, I told that to you last night. He said, I know, but tell it again. Tell it again. And he tells it again. Never grows old. And so that night she has that sweet sleep, dreaming of the time when she'll meet this one. And then the next day they start out on the journey again, and the desert isn't quite as hot, and the camel isn't quite as rough, but it's a long ways. And so they continue. And finally they come in sight of the land of promise. They enter it, and now they come down to Laharoi. And we read in verse 62, and Isaac came from the way of the well, Laharoi, for he dwelt in the south country, way down in the pleasant country, you see, down at Hebron and Beersheba. And Isaac went out to meditate in the field at the eventide, and he lifted up his eyes and saw, and behold, the camels were coming. Now we're given a view of the coming of Christ that we do not have. So many are saying today, won't it be wonderful when the Lord comes and we'll be caught up with him? Well, there's another view, and that's to be with him when he comes. And most of the church has already gone through the doorway of death, and they'll be coming with him when he comes, and that the bodies might be raised and the spirit and the body joined together. Now, we read here that when he went out, they lifted up their eyes and they saw the camels were coming. Those that are alive are to be caught up with the dead, be caught up to meet the Lord in the air. And so those that have gone before in death, they're going to see him when he rises from the right hand of the Father. And then when he starts out to call his church and to meet his church yonder in the air. This is the picture, and what a glorious picture it is. And Rebekah lifted up her eyes, and when she saw Isaac, she lighted off the camel, for she had said unto the servant, what man is this that walketh in the field to meet us? And the servant said, it's my master. Therefore she took a veil and covered herself. And we'll have to be clothed with the righteousness of Christ, but he's been made over to us righteousness. He was delivered for our offenses, and he was raised for our justification. That is, that we might have a righteousness that would enable us to stand before God. And so she wants to know who he is, whom having not seen, we love. And I wonder today, when he does come, are we going to know him? Oh, I know there's a song, I shall know him, I shall know him by the print of the nails in his hands. And I think that's going to be the way that we're going to know him when he comes. This is the union of these two. What a glorious, beautiful, wonderful picture this is before us. Now we read in verse 66, and the servant told Isaac all things that he had done. The Holy Spirit will deliver us at the day of redemption. We've been sealed under the day of redemption. Believe me, this servant was going to get the bride to Isaac. And Isaac brought her into his mother's, Sarah's, tent. And he took Rebekah, and she became his wife. Now notice, and he loved her. The Christ loved the church and gave himself for it. And Isaac was comforted after his mother's death. And this reveals to you that Christ gains a great deal in our salvation. Oh, he wants us. He longs for us. Oh, that you and I today might be faithful to him, my beloved.
0: Well, just as Isaac longed for his bride, Jesus longs for his. Will you be part of the bride of Christ? Will you trust Christ as your Savior even today? If you've been listening to this glorious picture and haven't received him, it's time. Find out more about his offer of everlasting life when you come to him in faith. 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Now that Isaac and Rebecca are married, what will their family life be like? What kind of parents will they be? Well, join us for the rest of the story. I'm Steve Schwetz, and let's keep walking with the Lord in the light of His Word. I'll see you next time.

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6: The only entrance to the Holy of Holies was through the veil. And you couldn't come except through this veil. That veil speaks of the humanity of Christ. That veil speaks of the fact that when he was on the cross and dismissed his spirit, when he died, dismissed his spirit, why, the veil in the temple was rent in twain. The way to God was open. The way to God today is through Christ, the only way to God. There's only one entrance to the Holy of Holies. No man cometh to God but by me. It's when you and I stand before the veil, that's where we see him. Thank God it brings us into the presence of God.
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7: To fully engage with Esther's story, we need to be familiar with the three characters who play a major role. 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When the king discovered Mordecai had once saved his life but was never rewarded, the stage was set. Today on Insight for Living, Chuck Swindoll describes the twists and turns in this epic plot. We're in Esther chapter 6 with a message titled, What Goes Around, Comes Around.
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3: For Mordecai the Jew. Oh, no. Oh, man. Oh, this has got to be a mistake. Who? Mordecai the Jew, who is sitting at the king's gate. Do not fall short in anything of all that you have said. Now, I want to get the finest in the kingdom to make the announcement. So, Haman, you be the one who leads the horse through the city and make the announcement how great this man is that sits on this horse. This is an in-your-face kind of announcement. Some of you look at me rather piously. How could you think such a thing? Oh, it's easy. Just like you could do it. I mean, this is my chance to get back. No, all of a sudden, I can't. I've got to go through, and to make it worse, I thought of it. I thought of this idea. So Haman, oh, this is great. So Haman took the robe and the horse and arrayed Mordecai and led him on horseback through the city square and proclaimed before him, "Thus it shall be done to the man whom the king desires to honor." One wise commentator said the words Haman had to proclaim must have been as gravel in his mouth. We have a saying in our day. It's called, "What goes around comes around." It has come around for Mordecai. Sitting on that horse in regal attire is the most surprised man in the kingdom. That's the beauty of the story. Not a proud man, not a man whispering, "Say it a little louder. Eat your heart out, Haman." Not a word. You read nothing. Listen to me. Nothing of vengeance in Mordecai's life. You know what I appreciate most? The silence of Mordecai. How rare are the people who can be promoted to a place of significant stature and not live for their own clippings and not crave the lights, not demand to be in the center stage, to be treated with kid gloves. You know a beautiful scene? It's a small phrase you would probably in your reading overlook. Verse 12. Then Mordecai returned to the king's gate. Isn't that great? Rather than Mordecai decided it was time for a promotion. Know why it's significant? Because that's where he's been all the time. And his role has not gone to his head. I thought I was the first to discover that. And then I found in an old book published in 1880 from a man named Alexander Raleigh this insightful paragraph, better than I could have ever thought. And I quote, "A proud, ambitious man would have said to himself, 'No more of the king's gates for me. I shall direct my steps now to the king's palace and hold myself ready for honor, which surely must now be at hand.' Mordecai seems to have said with himself, 'If these things are designed for me in God's good providence, they will find me. But they must seek me. I will not seek them. Those who confer them know my address, Mordecai, at the king's gate, that will still find me. Let the crowd wander and disperse. I've had enough of their incense.

0: Let Haman go whither he will. He is in the hands of the Lord. Let my friends at home wait. They will all hear all in time. I can wait best at the old place and in the accustomed way. I'll be at the king's gate. One more principle comes from this story in this chapter, and that is when nothing seems just, it is. If you're like me, you have been waiting for a long time for the other shoe to fall. You have been wanting somehow, not for Mordecai to take vengeance, that's not his right, but you have been wanting Haman to get what he deserves. There's something in all of us that wants justice. That's why we will go to the trouble of finding an attorney and, if necessary, going to law in this case. Because we have to bring about a sense of justice when we have been wronged. And this man, Haman, has strutted his stuff long enough. When all seems lost, when nothing seems just, it is. Listen to 12. Mordecai returned to the king's gate, but Haman hurried home, mourning with his head covered. Remember the last time he was there? He was going through the litany of how great he is. Now he slides under the door as he gets there that afternoon, and he recounts to Zeresh, his wife, and his friends everything that had happened to him. The Haman types are the type that always blame other people for their misfortune. Have you noticed that? It's never, God has taught me a valuable lesson, or I have been humbled through this, and in the loss I have gained, or God has crushed my spirit and I have learned to rely on him. It is invariably, if it hadn't been for him, if she hadn't said, if that person hadn't done, if the company hadn't, and on and on and on. Haman's like that. He rehearses all that has happened to him, not all that he brought on himself. Then his wise men and Zeresh, his wife, said to him, "Hold on. If Mordecai, before whom you have begun to fall, is of Jewish origin, you will not overcome him. Your days are numbered. You will surely fall before him." You know what? You've got to admire their theology. They are right on target. That couldn't have been sourced better if I had read for you Genesis 12, 2 and 3. I will make you, the Jews, a great nation. I will bless you. I will bless those who bless you. And the one who curses you, I will curse. The marginal reference states, I will bind under a curse. Genesis 12, 2 and 3, the Abrahamic covenant. My people will be protected. You curse them, you'll pay a terrible price. Thank God America has not forgotten that. It's wise to remain allies to the Jews. When nothing seems just, it is. And they say to him, "Don't get your hopes up for many more mornings. It looks like you're about done for." Not while I was graduating from seminary, but a couple of years before my class made it, I was sitting in the audience listening to the long-standing president of Dallas Seminary at the time, Dr. John Walvoord. I forget much of what he said, but I will never forget a statement he made as he was challenging the graduates to a life of purity, holiness, humility, godliness. I remember his warning all of those graduates in cap and gown that day to be careful with how they handled the glory of God and God's use of their lives in the days ahead. He made a statement not original to him, but at the time, I had never read it anywhere else before. He said, "Remember, God's wheels grind slowly, but they grind exceedingly fine." Never forget that. Here in the case of Haman, God's wheels grind exceedingly fine. Never once in all of his peacocks strutting about the kingdom had God overlooked Haman. Never once. In none of his plan for the murder of the Jews, to say nothing of the murder of Mordecai, that day had God missed the statements, the feelings of the hearts, the motives behind the decisions. His wheels grind slowly, but exceedingly fine. I don't care how important you may think you are, or how valuable you feel you are to the company, or the community, or the home, or the church, his wheels grind exceedingly fine. Be very, very careful about walking in pride. It will come back to curse you. Having heard these words, in fact, while verse 14, while they were still talking with him, a knock came at the door. And before he could even get his thoughts together, according to the verse, the king's eunuch had arrived and hastily brought Haman to the banquet which Esther had prepared. I mean, he didn't even have time to compute what was said before he was swept out of the house and moved right on to the palace of the king for this ominous banquet that would spell his doom. Will you allow a preacher a little imagination for a moment? I can't help but wonder if on the way to the king's palace, Haman didn't glance at the gallows and truly think, could it be that the one I planned to put there will never go and I will be hung there in its place? It's the kind of thought that Judas thought of too late. There's an old English couplet that says, still as of old, man by himself is priced. For 30 pieces, Judas sold himself, not Christ. There he stood. In a moment of hesitation before going into the banquet, what goes around comes around. We've seen the principle, things are not as they seem, carried out in four different manners, haven't we? When all seems lost, it isn't. When no one seems to notice, they do. When everything seems great, it isn't. And when nothing seems just, it is. Which is another way of saying, when God seems absent, he's present. Even when you think you have lost it all, in the losing of all, God uses it as an opportunity to bring you to your knees. That's the strange way he works, you know. I saw in a Billy Graham Decision magazine a story that was entitled Disaster. Maybe you remember reading it. It was a story of a man who was shipwrecked and thrown on an island with nothing but a few things he was able to salvage from the ship. And he hurriedly built a little hut in which he would be protected from the elements and where he could keep the few last possessions he had salvaged from the wreck. And he lived through the hot sun and the cold nights and the stormy days and nights on the island. And returning one evening, after a search for food, and he had every day watched for a passing ship and saw nothing. When he came back that evening, he was terrified to find that the little hut he had built was consumed in flames. And he stood there without any ability to stop the fire and the crushing disaster of realizing that the last bit he had was now gone. Yet by divine mercy, his affliction was going to work toward mighty advantage. He went to sleep that night near the ashes, listening to the surf as it pounded on the sand. Awoke early the next morning, and to his surprise, as he sat up, he saw a ship. And before he could awaken himself fully, he heard the footsteps of a crew of men next to him. And one of them said, "We saw your smoke signal and we came to rescue you." Everything the maroon man owned had to be destroyed before he could be rescued. Where are you in this story? I speak mainly to the Hamans who have been kind enough to listen very carefully. You've been engaged in building your kingdom and erecting your fortune, establishing your name, making it prominent so that other people would ooh and ah. You've got your fortune in hand. You can see it in your sights. You've walked over and through people to get there. Listen to this piece. I had walked life's way with an easy tread. I had traveled where pleasures and comfort led, until one day in a quiet place I met the Master face to face. With station and rank and wealth for my goal, much thought for my body but none for my soul, I had entered to win this life's mad race when I met the Master face to face. I built my towers and reared them high till they had pierced the blue of the sky. I'd sworn to rule with an iron mace when I met my Master face to face. I met him and knew him and blushed to see that his eyes full of sorrow were fixed upon me. I faltered and fell at his feet that day while my castles melted and vanished away. Melted and vanished, and in their place nothing else could I see but the Master's face. My thoughts are now for the souls of men. I have lost my life to find it again. Since that day in a quiet place when I met the Master face to face. I'd like you to bow your heads for a few moments. I'd like to address you who feel that God has been absent or on hold, distant in some way. I would like to reassure you of this. He has been present all the time. Furthermore, he knows your heart. He knows the true condition of your soul. He knows the impurities of your motive. He knows the depravity of your sin. But he has come to your rescue today. The good news is that he has come to you. He's heard your signal, and he will not turn you away. You're surrounded this day in all corners of this world with people who have given their hearts to Jesus Christ. Maybe they've not announced it to you, but I can assure you, in churches that preach his truth, they're there in great numbers. They understand the battle you're going through. I today invite you to make a decision they have made, and that is to give your life to Jesus Christ. Don't wait. Father, we come just as we are today. We come as Haman's and Mordecai's. We come in our need. We come in the dread of our own foolish decisions. We come in the misery of a memory, and yet we come. Thank you for truth that emerges from an ancient book whose scrolls are hardly known by the public at large. Thank you for speaking to us through the lives and lips of men and women that we can identify with, who lived in a culture we'll never know, at a time where we could never be. Thank you for the glory of heaven that awaits all who know Jesus Christ, for the pleasures of sins forgiven, tears removed, blessings eternally ours to enjoy, rewards never made real on earth coming to pass there. Thank you for Christ who has made it all possible. And we come to him today in his great name. Amen.
1: 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Whether you came to this program today more like Haman, building your own kingdom, or more like Mordecai, faithful and overlooked, the invitation is the same. Come just as you are. God has not been absent. He's been present all along, working behind the scenes on your behalf. Chuck Swindoll will have a closing comment coming up, so stay with us. Insight for Living has assembled a special bundle of Bible study tools for the Esther series. This bundle includes the Searching the Scriptures Bible Study Workbook, the full-length biography of Esther written by Chuck, and the complete collection of 12 sermons on CD. 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If you've been on social media in recent days and seen video clips of Chuck's series called Living with Insight, you probably noticed that while Chuck is aging, his passion for proclaiming the good news isn't fading. Instead, it's growing stronger.
0: I've never been good at pretending. The calendar doesn't lie. I'm in my 90s now. And so my eyes don't function as they once did. My legs remind me every single day that I've logged a lot of miles. There are mornings when everything in me would rather sit quietly and let somebody younger carry the load, but then something happens. I picture myself standing behind a pulpit, my hands on that sacred lectern, my Bible open in front of me next to my notes, and something stirs deep down where age doesn't reach. And I remember what this is. I remember what's at stake, and I feel it all over again, the thrill, the privilege, the sheer, staggering wonder that God would allow a weathered preacher to open his mouth and declare the most radical news ever to reach human ears, the cross of Jesus Christ. Friend, I look at this world, the chaos, the sorrow, the anger, the pain, and I don't see a world that needs better arguments. I see a world that needs what we have, the message that God has stepped into our mess and offered redemption to every last soul who will believe. That's not wishful thinking. That's the gospel. And it's just as powerful today as it was 2,000 years ago. My days behind the pulpit, week in, week out, are now behind me. I know that. I'm at peace with it, but we still proclaim the cross. As we close out this fiscal year on June 30th, I want to invite you to link arms with me for whatever miles remain. Your gift to Insight for Living is your voice in this proclamation. 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Come with me. Let's boldly tell the world what they're longing to hear.
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11: Breaking news at Town Hall. I'm Bob Agnew in Washington. It's primary day in Texas. Julie Walker reports it's a latest test of President Trump's election influence.
12: It's been a bitter and expensive primary in Texas where residents are voting in a runoff for a Republican nominee for U.S. Senate and where President Trump weighed in late to tip the race in an effort to rid the GOP of leaders less devoted to him.
13: We have a great candidate, I believe, in Texas. And I believe the Texas candidate, who's Ken Paxton, I think he'll win. I think probably he'll win very substantially.
12: That was Trump last week. His endorsement of State Attorney General Ken Paxton over four-term Senator John Cornyn gives the challenger a late boost. The winner runs in November against Democratic State Representative James Tallarico. I'm Julie Walker.
11: The nation's top intelligence official is stepping down, but not before releasing more classified findings.
14: Director of National Intelligence Tulsi Gabbard is stepping down June 30th, following her husband's cancer diagnosis. Before leaving office, Gabbard plans to declassify reports involving Havana Syndrome, COVID-19, the 2020 election, and alleged federal government overreach. During her tenure, Gabbard oversaw the release of more than 500,000 pages of records and implemented reforms that cut staffing by 40%, saving taxpayers hundreds of millions of dollars annually. Deputy Aaron Lucas will serve as acting director. Willie Nelson, Washington.
11: President Trump alerting Americans to the outcome of his latest physical exam.
15: The report on the president's health coming from Donald Trump himself. He takes to his social media page on Truth Social, writing, "Just finished my six-month physical at Walter Reed Military Medical Center. Everything checked out perfectly," in capital letters. "Thank you to the great doctors and staff," exclamation point. Heading back to the White House.
11: That's correspondent Laura Winters reporting more on these stories at townhall.com.
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0: You ever wonder what will happen to your soul when you die? Today on Truth for Life, Alistair Begg explores what the Bible teaches about this. The answer should compel all of us to get serious about telling others about Jesus and sharing the gospel. So let's open our Bibles to the closing verses in John chapter 8.
1: There are only two ways to die. Or as probably the proper English would be, there are only two ways in which to die. Because in Jesus' death, the last enemy is destroyed. That's not 2 Corinthians 5, but it's 1 Corinthians 15 and 26. Yeah, for Jesus must reign until he has put all his enemies under his feet, and the last enemy to be destroyed is death. So death is a defeated enemy. However, without a Savior, men and women will die in their sins. Now, you can turn back to John 8. In the previous discussion, or in the earlier part of the discussion, Jesus says to the group that are pushing in on him, verse 21 of John 8, "So he said to them again, 'I'm going away, and you will seek me, and you will die in your sin. Where I'm going, you cannot come.' So the Jews said, 'Will he kill himself, since he says, where I'm going, you cannot come?' He said to them, 'You're from below, I am from above. You are of this world, I am not of this world. I told you that you would die in your sins. For unless you believe that I am he, you will die in your sins.'" Death is not terminal. This afternoon I was reading the Times, and I came on an article about a Scottish politician who had been diagnosed with a brain tumor, but the headline was essentially, "I'm not afraid to die." Now, I read the article carefully because I thought he was going to say, "Because I know that Jesus is the answer to death, he has triumphed over death." He didn't say that at all. Apparently, the man believes that when you're dead, it's all over. That's all death is. You just come to a crushing halt. You'll never know anything more about it. You don't need to worry about it at all. Now, if you're a Christian, and if you're a Bible-believing Christian, somehow or another, if you end up in conversation with somebody like that, discussing these immense matters, you have to say, well, you know, Jesus actually doesn't speak in those terms. You ought to be afraid. The great consequence, says Jesus. See, people don't understand the consequences of their unbelief. They think, well, I can believe or not believe. I mean, I know you're very excited about it at church and so on, and you make you do all this stuff, but I don't really care. It doesn't really matter. Well, then we have to press on them and say, it matters. It matters now, not only for now, but it matters for eternity. Because unless you believe, unless you trust in Christ, you will die in your sins. That's why I said this morning that we are essentially souls with bodies. You know, when you think about it, SOS, save our souls. What does that mean, save our souls? Well, an SOS, if you're in a lifeboat, is come and get me. It's me. It's not saying save a bit of me that is unidentifiable, that is spiritual, that is a strange entity. No, it's save me. Save our souls. Because the essential nature of who and what we are is embodied. The separation of the soul and the body in death is temporary. It is not eternal. You get that? The separation of our soul from our bodies is temporary. It is not eternal. Because there will be a reunion of our body and our soul that will be permanent. But at this point, no. The human body disintegrates for a time. The human soul does not. The Westminster Confession in section 32 is very helpful in this regard, and let me just quote it to you. Chapter 32 of the Westminster Confession and point 1. After death, the bodies of men and women, but it says men here, after death, the bodies of men decay and return to dust. But their souls, which neither die nor sleep, having an immortal existence, return immediately to God who gave them. Now you say, well, this is the Westminster Confession. We're not quoting the Bible here. Why are you doing that? Well, I can give you all of the scripture proofs that are under there, and if you go get the confession, you will see that they were there. For example, at the end of Ecclesiastes, although I don't know if they mentioned, yeah, they do, Ecclesiastes 12, where the soul has a destiny. That's what the writer is saying. The dust returns to the earth as it was, and the spirit returns to God who gave it. So the souls of the righteous are then made perfect in holiness and received into the highest heavens, where they behold the face of God in light and glory as they wait for the full redemption of their bodies. What does that mean? It means that their immaterial existence or their soul existence is one day going to be reunited with their bodies. It's an amazing thought. I mean, because I think I every so often I think about it, and maybe you do too. I'm glad for the book of Job. I'm glad that Job at one point says, no matter what happens to me, I know that even if my skin should be obliterated, in my flesh I will see God. Well, I'm glad he said that, because I want to know that too. But in the time being, waiting the full redemption of their bodies for the Christian, listen, the souls of the wicked are cast into hell, where they remain in torments and utter darkness as they are kept for the judgment of the great day. 2 Corinthians 5. That judgment that the believer need not fear, that will deal with stewardship, but not without eternal destiny. Kept for the judgment of the great day. Scripture recognizes no other place except these two for the souls which have been separated from their bodies. In other words, no purgatory. There is no little stopping off place where you can, get a kind of refit so that the things that you didn't quite manage in this life will be able to take care of there. It's quite an attractive proposition depending on where you're coming from, but it's not a biblical proposition. Well, here is what we're dealing with. It's this, and Van Dixhorn, whose work on the Westminster Confession, and Chad came here and preached on the weekend that we had a couples conference, I recall. I wasn't here, but his work on this is very, very good, and I owe some of this to his insights. But what we're confronted with is something that we don't often ponder, and that is that a fully conscious part of every one of us never dies. A fully conscious part of every one of us never dies. It is, if you like, an immortal subsistence which continues to exist and is never annihilated. You say, well, how do we deal with this? Well, only in the period between death and resurrection does a human being exist temporarily as a soul without a body. You get this? In the period between death and the resurrection, a human being continues in an immaterial subsistence to exist as a soul without a body. Now, parenthetically, let me just say that that ought to stop most of us talking in the 3 days after the funeral about Uncle Bob up there playing golf. Wherever you get that stuff from, you didn't get it from reading your Bible. It might make you feel better. It doesn't make me feel better at all. Of course, I don't have an Uncle Bob. But anyway, you understand. This is what is being made clear here. If you want an illustration of it, just look, for example, in the conversation that takes place between Jesus and the thief on the cross. Luke chapter 23. Oh, yeah, so the conversation is going on. The one thief rebuked him, and he says, you know, to the guy on the other side, don't you fear God? Don't you fear God? That's the fact. People don't fear God. Church is a kind of trivial exercise. Anybody mentions anything that's somewhat threatening, he says, oh, I need to go to a safe place. Don't you fear God, he says to his friend, since you're under the same sentence of condemnation. And we indeed justly, he says, for we're receiving the due reward of our deeds. But this man, he's done nothing wrong. And he said, Jesus, remember me when you come into your kingdom. And he said to him, truly, I say to you, today you will be with me in paradise. Now notice, you will be with me in paradise today. How does that work? Jesus is not speaking about an embodied existence. Because the body of the thief is going to be thrown in a pit. And the body of Jesus is going to be placed in a borrowed tomb. Jesus is speaking about the presence of their souls in heaven. And as that soul may be addressed as both a you and a me. Jesus does not say to him, he doesn't need to say to him, I'll meet your soul later today. No, I will meet you later today. So that immaterial subsistence, that usness, that soul, that spirit, that entity that is so obviously that animates us in our humanity and is so obviously not present in the experience of physical death, that then is going to be reunited, the redemption of the bodies on the day of resurrection. Now there's so many things that remain unknown to us, but we know this, that all people will in some sense live forever, either in Christ, blessed are those who die in the Lord, as Revelation says, or in their sins. You see, loved ones, this is what makes this message so devastating, isn't it? What do we know? We know that what has been sown as perishable will be raised imperishable. Okay, I think I understand that. I know that it's going to be kind of the same, but it's actually going to be different. Like Jesus' resurrection body. Okay, I can understand that, but I'm not sure I fully grasp it. Nothing is told us about what age or stage anybody will be in eternity. It's one of the questions that people always ask. Will I be a wee boy? I died as a 10-year-old. Will I be a wee boy in heaven? I don't know. But I know this. It'll be better than anything you could ever have imagined. And that is the prospect for the believer. I continually retreat to Richard Baxter in his hymn, you know, Lord, it belongs not to my care whether I live or die. And then he writes, my knowledge of that life is small. The eye of faith is dim. It is enough that Christ knows all and I shall be with him. I don't regard that as a cop-out. I regard that as the ultimate security. He will hold me fast. That's really about all I know. I got a picture on my phone just in the last 48 hours of a father with a little boy going down a ski slope. And the kid, as you've done this with your children, I'm sure, the child was just here. He basically could not escape from his father. It was a scary ride, but he held him fast the whole way. Death is a scary ride. The dissolution of our bodies may become in a moment. It may be in an OR ward. Who knows what it will be? But the security that is ours is in the promise of Jesus. If you heed my word, if you trust in me, if you believe in me, you won't actually face the terror of death. Remember when we spoke about this in John 5, we used the illustration of blinking. When you blink, you're blind for a moment. But nobody ever says they're blind. Sorry, I was blind there. They just said, sorry, I blinked. How many times do you blink in a day? 1,500 times? I don't know, 15,000 times. I blink far more than I would like to. But in a blink, in a moment, last breath here, the reality of the presence there. I think it is the unknownness of it that is the challenge. Certainly it is to me. I'd like to have it more buttoned down. I just wish there was a page that just laid it out. Why hasn't God given us that page? Because he wants us to rely entirely on what he said. And the challenge in living the Christian life for me is I'm tempted to rely on everything else. And it is a strange thing. It's a wonderful thing when we are inching closer to the reality of actually saying, I'm relying solely on you. I've got no particular way of explaining this. That's why Paul, incidentally, in Philippians, where he says, I don't know whether I should depart and be with Christ or stay and do the work that I'm called to do. He says, I'd actually rather go. What he's really saying is that he had to choose between embodied service or being in the presence of Jesus. So let's stop. Death is inescapable. Jesus has conquered it. There are two ways to die, either in our sins or in the Lord. I've been referring to this Revelation verse. I better just quote it, make sure it's there. And I heard a voice from heaven saying, write this, blessed are the dead who die in the Lord. From now on, blessed indeed, says the Spirit, that they may rest from their labors, for their deeds follow him. Jesus says, I want to tell you guys that if you refuse the only shelter that the God whom you claim to be your Father has provided, you will die in your sins. There is no other alternative. Either we die in Christ or we die in our sins. Remember when you took exams at school, you had that, what do you call that guy, the invigilator? I don't know, scary. So they gave you the thing, you sit down and the paper is like that. And then at the appointed hour, they say you can turn your paper over, you turn over, oh, well, oh, no, no. And then you get a good stab at it, and then eventually, you hear these words. Complete the sentence that you are presently writing and put your pen down. That's it. But actually, with exams, if you flunk it, you could have another crack at it. But in this test, No. Put down your pen. How did these Jews respond to Jesus? Well, we read on. They said, make him a king. Why don't we kill him? They killed him. That's why only God opens blind eyes and only God softens hard hearts. And if you believe tonight, it's a testimony to the loving compassion of Almighty God that he reaches down into our stubborn, resistant wills and convinces us of our need of a Savior. And when we know that, then everything doesn't just go smoothly. Everything doesn't then all fall into line. I'm not a fan of the people who got a kind of high ground view of death. Oh, it doesn't matter, you know, in Christ. Yes, it matters. Of course it matters. It matters dramatically. It matters. We sorrow, but not as those who have no hope. For if we believe that Jesus died and rose again, so he will bring with him those who have fallen asleep in him. Well, Lord Jones, when he would tackle things like this, he would say, you know, if I cannot allure you to trust in Christ, let me try and scare you. I want you to be in the kingdom. I want you to know the reality of a forgiven life. I want you to know your sins forgiven. I want you to be able to say, hallelujah, what a Savior.
0: You're listening to Truth for Life with Alistair Begg. Alistair returns shortly. As we learn about God's eternal plans and Jesus' power, even over death, it's clear that we're not here by chance. God made us and provides a way for us to live with him forever. Now, there are those who dispute this and assert that science somehow disproves God's existence. 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In fact, it is by combining these two that we gain a fuller understanding of the universe and the meaning of our existence. 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Again, the book is titled Can Science Explain Everything? 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
1: Father, we are on our earthly pilgrimage. Every breath we take is a gift from you. All our days are numbered. Our times are in your hands as we began the day. We don't know what a day brings, but we do know that you are the Lord of day and the Lord of night, that you have gone to immense lengths in order that we would not be lost, in order that we might be found, in order that we might be saved, in order that we might be secure in Christ. Lord, take away any props that we are using to keep us from casting ourselves entirely upon Christ. For we ask it in his name. Amen.
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4: 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Learn from the past.
5: 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Today on Pathway to Victory, Dr. Robert Jeffress encourages us to avoid the mistakes of past generations and use their experiences to make better choices. 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
4: Thanks, David, and welcome again to Pathway to Victory. 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
3: And live as God would have us live in this threatening situation. And today we've come to survival tip number 8, and that is to learn from the past. Learn from the past. And over again in both the Old and the New Testaments, we are taught about learning lessons from the past. For example, you know, when I think of learning the lessons of the past, there's one man who comes to mind from the Old Testament. His name was Josiah. He was the king who allowed history to shape his future. And we find a story in the Old Testament book of 2 Chronicles. Turn back in your Bibles to 2 Chronicles chapter 34, beginning with verse 1. Josiah is sometimes called Good King Josiah. Many of the kings of Judah, the southern portion of Israel, many of them were evil kings. Some were good. How did he become a good king? Look at verses 1 and 2. Josiah was 8 years old when he became king, and he reigned 31 years in Jerusalem. And he did right in the sight of the Lord and walked in the ways of his father David and did not turn aside to the right or to the left. When we read about Josiah's ancestry, it's amazing that he turned out the way he did. Talks about his father, David. David was not his father. He was his forefather. David lived hundreds of years before Josiah. Josiah had a grandfather named Manasseh. And Manasseh held the title of the most evil king to date in Judah's history. Why was he considered so evil? Because he introduced idolatry to the Israelites. His father, Manasseh's son, was named Amon. A-M-O-N. Some people say Amon. Amon was Josiah's father, and he took the title from his father of Israel's most evil king. And after his death, Josiah, his son, became king when he was 8 years of age. Now, you know, Josiah could have very easily thought of himself as doomed to failure. He could have bought into that idea you still hear talked about today of a generational curse. He refused to believe that. He refused to become a victim of a generational curse. Instead, he decided to walk uprightly with God. How was that decision made? How did he make his decision to follow God? Well, first of all, I want you to notice that decision was influenced by his mother. He had an evil father, but he had a godly mother. His mother's name was Jedidiah. His mother carefully taught him the word of God. Let me just say a word to those of you who may be single moms right now trying to rear children by yourself. Your children don't have to be destined to a life of ungodliness. Don't underestimate the power you have to shape, to mold the future of your child. You know, in today's world, we sometimes think the most important thing we can do for our children is to help them score high on the SAT exams or to develop them into a star athlete. Ladies and gentlemen, the most important thing we can do for our children is to teach them to know and fear God. Jedidiah believed that. She taught her son to love God, even at a young age, 8 years of age. Josiah's decision to follow God was certainly influenced by his mother, but secondly, it was confirmed by his own choice. Go back to 2 Chronicles 34, verse 3. For in the 8th year of Josiah's reign, while he was still a youth, he, Josiah, began to seek the God of his father David. Now, the 8th year of his reign would make him how old? If he was 8 years of age,

0: when he became king, the eighth year of his reign would be what? He was 16. When he was 16, he began to seek the God of his father. Doesn't matter how much of a godly influence a child has in his or her home, there has to come a time in his or her life when he or she individually chooses to follow God. Now, sometimes that's an easy thing for a child or a teenager to do. Sometimes it's only after questioning and investigation that a child comes to faith himself. Maybe you have a child who's 8, 9, 10, or maybe they're in their teenage years and they're beginning to question the things they've heard in church, question the things you've tried to teach them. You know, a lot of parents I know just have a meltdown over that. It's like, oh, what's happened? I'm raising a heathen. Why are they questioning all of this? Look, questioning is a normal part of embracing faith on your own. They've come to an age when they don't believe it just because you or I have told them. They need to come to that conviction on their own. So don't panic if your child or grandchild starts to question. That's a natural part of embracing faith for himself or herself. That's what happened with Josiah. He personally chose when he was 16 to seek the God of his father David. His decision was influenced by his mother. It was confirmed by his own choice. And then thirdly, it was illustrated by his actions. Once he began to seek God on his own, he started to look around him and he said, what is happening in my country is not consistent with the faith that I have. He remembered the commandment, Exodus 23, you shall have no other gods before me. And yet as Josiah looked around Judah, he saw many other gods, many other idols that were being worshiped. And so he made the decision that he was going to rid the nation of those idols. Look at verse 3. And in the 12th year, he began to purge Judah and Jerusalem of the high places. Those were the places of idol worship, the Asherim, the carved image, and the molten images. You know, that is a good word for us today as a country. And certainly one of the bedrock principles for the founding of America was a freedom of worship, the ability to choose to worship however we want to worship, and whomever we want to worship. But I'm afraid that freedom of worship has confused people, both non-Christians and Christians alike. We have confused diversity with pluralism. Diversity is the recognition that there are many diverse faiths and gods in America. That is a fact. There are a diversity of faiths and gods who are worshiped in America. That's diversity. But pluralism is the idea that all faiths are equally valid, that all gods are real gods. And that is absolutely wrong. Even though people in our country choose to worship many different gods, there is only one true God. His name is Jehovah. And there is only one way to that God, and that is through faith in Jesus Christ. Don't confuse diversity in our country with pluralism. All gods are not equal. Josiah believed that, and he destroyed the false gods. His actions included purging the nation of its false gods and also rebuilding the temple, repairing the temple that had fallen into disrepair. So they began a building project to repair the temple. And in the midst of doing so, they made a discovery. 2 Chronicles 34:14-15 says, and when they were bringing out the money which had been brought into the house of the Lord, Hilkiah the priest found the book of the law of the Lord. They found the scrolls, the Old Testament scrolls of God's law that had not been read for 50 years. And Josiah ordered that the scrolls be opened and that the word of God be read. Look at 2 Chronicles 34:19. And it came about when the king heard the words of the law that he tore his clothes. That was a sign of deep remorse, repentance. Josiah was convicted when he heard the word of the Lord, and he repented. He made a vow to lead the nation in a way that would please God. That's the power of the word of God. Hebrews 4:12 says, "For the word of God is living and active and sharper than any two-edged sword, and piercing as far as the division of the soul and spirit, of both joints and marrow, and it's able to judge the thoughts and intentions of the heart." Is there a Bible somewhere in your house that's gathering dust? Are there cobwebs on your Bible? Take it out. Open it up. Begin to read it. You'll be amazed at what it does to you. Somebody has said the word of God is always doing something to those who read it or hear it. Somebody else said the word of God is alive. It speaks to me. It has feet. It runs after me. It has hands. It lays hold of me. That's what happened with Josiah. He was reminded of the truth of God's word, and he repented. He made the decision to do something differently in his life. And the Bible says he did not turn from following the Lord God of his fathers. He learned from the lessons of history. He decided he didn't want to be like Manasseh, his grandfather. He didn't want to be like Amon, his father. He wanted to be like his forefather, David. And that has a word for us today. We too need to learn the lessons from history. You know, a lot has changed in our world in the last 100 years. Technology has certainly improved. But one thing that has not improved is human nature. We're just the same as our forefathers were, as the Israelites were. We all sin against God. We all try to be our own God. We all try to cover over our sins and make excuses for our sins. Human nature is still the same. And if we don't want to be doomed to the same fate as those who went before us, we need to learn from past experiences. How do we do that? Let me mention three practical steps we all need to take to learn from our past. First of all, take history seriously. Write that down. Take history seriously. Understand the value of learning from those in the past. You know, there's a lot we can learn from secular history. And we can learn from their examples of how not to repeat their mistakes and learn from their successes. We need to learn from general history. Take that seriously. We need to learn from our family history specifically. You need to know your family history. You know, there are probably some mistakes in your family that you want to avoid. Does your family have a history of immorality in it? Is divorce prevalent in your family history? Are addictions something that has been a struggle with some people in your family? You haven't inherited a generational curse, but you may have inherited a generational weakness. Whether that's genetic or it's learned, it really doesn't matter. It's a powerful hindrance in your life. You need to be aware of it. Doesn't mean you have to be a victim of it, but you need to be aware of it. Vow not to repeat the mistakes of those who have gone before you in your family. By the way, you can learn positive things from your family history as well. David was King Josiah's great-great-great-great-grandfather. He didn't have a personal relationship with David, but he heard stories about him. And he decided he wanted to be like David, not like Manasseh or Amon. You know, we're in this series called Courageous. I have people in my family that I learned that trait of being courageous. I think about my mother and father, but I especially think about my grandfather. He was an example of real courage. I'll never forget, he and my grandmother had an African-American man who worked for them for many years. And one night, this African-American man got drunk and got in a knife fight and was killed. And so my grandparents went to attend the funeral service of this friend of theirs, and they took me with them to the funeral service. It was a graveside ceremony. It was in a part of the cemetery in that little town that was reserved for minorities back then. And we sat there at that graveside service. We were the only white people in attendance. And the minister stood up, and he went on a tear against the deceased, talking about the evils of alcohol and what a terrible life that he led and how he got what he deserved, and on and on and on. He railed against this man, and he started to close the service in prayer. And I was seated next to my grandfather. He was a big man, and he stood up, and he interrupted the preacher, and he said, "Pastor, could I say a word before you pray?" He didn't have any choice. My grandfather went on and he said, "You know, everything you said may have been true, but there was another side of my friend you haven't talked about." And he went on to list all of the good things about this man's life. And after the service, I'll never forget just standing there and watching the family of that man come up and hug my grandfather and thank him for having the courage to say what needed to be said. We all need examples, positive examples in our family that we can emulate. Emulate those positive examples. Secondly, learn from your personal history. When we talk about learning lessons from the past, we can learn from our personal history as well. I imagine you can look back in your spiritual life and think of times when you were perhaps even closer to the Lord than you are right now. What is it that contributed to that desire to follow God? Learn from that. I imagine if you're like me, you can look back on some big mistakes you've made in your life as well. You know, you can wallow in those mistakes. You can feel doomed by those mistakes. Or you can say, "You know what? I'm going to learn from those mistakes and never repeat them again." That was true about King David. Josiah emulated David. David wasn't perfect. He made some mistakes. His most famous mistake, the one he's remembered for, is Bathsheba killing her husband Uriah. He spent the rest of his life paying for that mistake, but he learned from it. In Psalm 119:67, he said, "Before I was afflicted, I went astray, but now I keep thy word." He was saying, "God, I'm still hurting over those mistakes I made. I'm still paying for them. But you know what, God? The pain I feel every day from those mistakes is a motivation for me to stay close to you." Look at your past mistakes. Confess them. Learn from them. And then finally, find heroes to emulate. We all need heroes from our history to emulate. Alexander the Great admired the characters in Homer's Iliad and the Odyssey. Julius Caesar emulated Alexander the Great. Abraham Lincoln was inspired by George Washington. I think of Hudson Taylor, the founder of the China Inland Mission. He spent 50 years in China, had very few converts. And yet there are thousands of people who went into missionary service because of the example of Hudson Taylor. One of those was Amy Carmichael. She was born to a wealthy family in Ireland. She gave all of that up to go minister in India because of the example of Hudson Taylor. She would rescue orphans from physical and sexual abuse. She became known as Amma, or mother, to them, all because of the godly example of Hudson Taylor. We need heroes. That's why 1 Corinthians 11 says, "Be imitators of me," Paul said, "just as I am an imitator of Christ." You know, this week I came across a clip from one of my heroes, Dr. Chris Wolfe, who was pastor of this church for 50 years. And I thank God that he gave me a hero like Dr. Chris Wolfe, somebody to emulate, somebody to follow. Do you have heroes in your life? I hope you do. When you find somebody to imitate, mimic their strengths. avoid their mistakes, and most importantly, derive courage from their example. And when you do that, you'll find that you're able not just to survive, but to thrive in this difficult world in which we live. For some people, history is a boring subject, but it's never boring when you relive the stories of heroes who have gone before us. And those who want their faith to thrive in a hostile environment need to learn from their heroes. Look, there's a reason the men who built our nation dropped to their knees before they picked up their pens. Benjamin Franklin, no evangelical by anyone's measure, stood before the Constitutional Convention in 1787 and reminded George Washington and every delegate in that room of a truth they had not forgotten. He said, "I have lived, sir, a long time, and the longer I live, the more convincing proofs I see that God governs the affairs of men." This week, we're launching the In God We Trust Matching Challenge. It's a $1.5 million campaign to get the gospel to as many people as possible. Every gift you send right now will be matched dollar for dollar. And this is the moment to act. Plus, I'm going to say thanks by sending you my book called Courageous, 10 Strategies for Thriving in a Hostile World. While there's still time, please get in touch and request a copy. 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Plus, I've pointed out 9 other ways to survive and thrive in today's dangerous world. This is a time-limited offer that ends Friday, so take down our contact information that David will give in a moment. And get in touch today. Here's David to tell you more.
1: 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I'm David J. Mullins, inviting you to join us Wednesday for survival tip number 9, help others, right here on Pathway to Victory. 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
16: With SRN News, I'm Bob Agnew in Washington. It's primary day in Texas and the latest chance for President Trump to exert his election influence.
17: It's been a bitter and expensive primary in Texas where residents are voting in a runoff for a Republican nominee for U.S. Senate and where President Trump weighed in late to tip the race.
18: We have a great candidate, I believe, in Texas. And I believe the Texas candidate, who's Ken Paxton, I think he'll win.
16: Federal judges, meanwhile, have temporarily blocked Alabama's plan to use new congressional districts that were approved there.
19: A federal court's preliminary injunction blocks Alabama, at least for now, from using a new congressional map in the August 11th special primary. The map could help Republicans win an additional U.S. House seat in the midterm elections. The court's ruling requires Alabama to continue using the same court-ordered districts used during the 2024 congressional elections. Lawyers representing black voters in the case had sought the preliminary injunction. They argue the same panel in 2023 had already ruled the state map intentionally discriminated against black voters. The state could appeal the ruling to the U.S. Supreme Court. I'm Marcela Sanchez.
16: Rescuers have come up short once again in their effort to reach trapped villagers inside a flooded cave in Laos for the seventh day in a row. Difficult terrain and weather impeding their efforts. Senior diving instructor Klaus Rasmussen.
20: The biggest challenge is that the access way down there is very, very tricky to navigate. This mining area they're using is a natural cave where they've now been digging away the soil and hunting for gold. And the water then has made the whole passageway that they normally walk very, very unstable.
16: There has been no contact with the trapped villagers since they disappeared. On Wall Street, the Dow is down 201 points. This is SRN News.
21: 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Carolyn from School Ministry is with me. And Carolyn, we kind of have a problem here, not just in Northeast Ohio, but really the country when it comes to our kids. They're seeking something, right?
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22: 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They might have a study hall that they're released to go to Christian Ed, or they might go during lunchtime. 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You know, we see so many kids without hope, especially in those junior high years. We're reaching them with Jesus. It's an anchor for their souls.
21: How can people learn about the program and get involved or even bring it to their school?
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0: What if the mystery of the tabernacle reveals why so many believers feel distant from God? 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
8: Alrighty, we are back. And John, I'm going to just read a little bit here from the chaplain and clergy of the revolution by J.C. Headley. And it starts there in 1771. Next year, on the 29th of May, that would be, you know, next week, John Tucker of the First Church of Newberry preached, you know, I think I'm in the First Church of Newberry, Doers of the Word of Newberry, anyhow, preached the sermon taking a text from 1 Peter chapter 2, verses 13 through 16. Now, this is very interesting. Listen to what he says, because it has a lot to do with what we've been preaching and today, what is happening with the church's relationship to government. Submit yourselves to every ordinance of man for the Lord's sake, whether it be the king as supreme or the sermon reveals the increased excitement in the colonies and shows that what a more determined and sterner attitude the clergy had taken. He goes over the same ground that Mr. Cook did with regard to the origin and design of government and the sacredness of compacts. While acknowledging the government is the work of man, he declares it derives all its power from God, and hence in its enactments must be in accordance with his will, and boldly asserts that the people as well as their rulers are the proper judges of the civil constitution they are under, and of their own rights and principles. When he comes to applying the text and requiring submission to rulers, he enters into a full consideration of what kind of submission is due. He says the duties of the ruled and the ruler are reciprocal, and the unlimited submission is not due to government as a free state. There are certain boundaries beyond which submission can not be justly required and should be yielded. They have, he says, an undoubted privilege to complain of unconstitutional measures in government and of unlawful encroachments in their rights, and may, while they do it with becoming decency, to do it with noble freedom and firmness, with a sense of wrong joined with the love of liberty, of which the love of liberty will inspire. Warning with his subjects, he goes further and declares that they are not only have a right to complain, but that resistance may become a duty. He does not, he says, presume to draw the line in the present controversy where resistance should begin, but declares, sir, it is not necessary if our constitutional rights and privileges should be demanded. We should really yield to the unrighteousness, the unrighteous claim. Should we thus meanly resign them up and take in exchange the chains of slavery for ourselves and children? Can we forgive ourselves? Would our unhappy posterity forgive us? Would we not deserve the punishment while we felt the guilt of assassins for having stabbed the vitals of our country? Well, we may that give audience listen in breathless silence, and the governors and consuls look meaningly on each other. For in those swelling times with which the ministers of God pours forth these bold, exciting truths. They hear the distant bugle call to rally for freedom. Such truths sound broadcast over the land and falling on the hearts already on fire and exerting an influence that it, the present day, that it is impossible to conceive. It must be remembered they were uttered at the seat of power by men of high standing and influence and sent abroad by the power of the people. Well, John, the reason I read that was today you have these prissy preachers out there that won't, and you and I, we've had to deal with these prissy preachers over the years, and who don't have the courage to stand. The Bible clearly teaches from Genesis to Revelation that resistance to tyranny is obedience to God. Failure to resist tyranny is always disobedient. The reason we have 150 million dead babies in this country, John, was the pastors did not have the courage. They did not have the courage. And what they did is they took passages like from 1 Peter here, chapter 2, and they used this to say, well, you see, this says we have to obey the government, even if we don't like it. Remember, and they'll quote that verse where it'll say the ordinance of man, where it says here, subject yourself to every ordinance of man. But, you know, they forget to leave, they leave the last part off, for the Lord's sake, for the Lord's sake. John, does God ever, for God's sake, are we to ever do anything evil?
9: No, Pastor Ernie. I mean, that's like, you know, the easiest way is to, well, then we must obey the Nazis. We must obey Hitler, you know, the people in Germany. Of course not, Pastor Ernie. That's just it's either a simpleton or like a coward.
8: Well, you're absolutely right, and that's why. Here, let me go to, I want to go to Gad Hitchcock. Now, listen to this. The next week, May of 25, that's Memorial Day. That's Memorial Day this week, 1774. The tone of election sermon preached by Gad Hitchcock of Pembroke furnished the keynote of public feelings and showed clearly the increased state of excitement and the stronger spirit of resistance abroad in the colonies. He took his text from Proverbs 29:2, when the righteous are in authority, the people rejoice, but when the wicked bear rule, the people mourn. I'm going to just stop right there, and we'll just go to what you were going to tell us about. So go take it away.
9: Okay, Pastor Ernie. Now, there were three documents that created America. Two of them we know, but the third one that is actually the most important, we don't know. So the first one is the Declaration of Independence, which on July 4th every year, and this year is going to be a special year.
8: 250th year. The 250th, yeah.
9: Yeah, yeah. So, but the Declaration of Independence didn't give us independence. We had a war that lasted, from 1776, seven years more. And, you know, there was some really, hard-fought battles, and we won. Now, when you look at the Declaration of Independence, it says, Pastor Ernie, that our rights come from God. Literally, that's what the Declaration. Kings don't give it to us. The Supreme Court doesn't give it to us. The President of the United States doesn't give it to us. But we know when we look at the Declaration, we have inalienable rights. Among these are life, liberty, and the pursuit of happiness. There's more. Jefferson just mentioned three. So are you with me on that, Pastor Ernie?
8: I am. Let me just say here, Captain Iceman in Ohio pledges 10. We want to, again, the number is 216 216-901-0933. That's 216-901-0933. We have approximately 50 minutes left tonight where you can call in, and we seriously, seriously need to hear from you. 888-281-1110. Well, wait a minute. That's the credit card number, but we want tonight, as far as I'm still being told, I believe, that we'd rather have you folks just call in your pledge, but until we find out what in the world is going wrong with the credit card companies out there, I can't believe what happened there. But anyhow, if you would just, if you're going to support us, send a check we would ask for tonight, and that's 888-281-1110. Just call in a pledge. Go ahead, John. I'm sorry.
9: That's quite all right, Mr. Ernie. That's what we're here for tonight, is the pledge tonight. All right, so I'm not really saying anything new about the founding document that was in the process of granting us our freedom. And then we go to the last one, which is the United States Constitution, which comes together in 1789. But if you notice, Pastor Ernie, there's nothing really said about God in it. But the way it works is the Constitution was set up to give us and protect our inalienable rights of the Declaration of Independence. But that Constitution didn't give us independence. So what gave us independence, it's called the Treaty of Paris of September 3rd, 1781. So let me get over here, and I'll give you the absolute correct titles, and I'll explain how this is directly connected with God.
8: You're jogging my memory. Now I remember we did this before. You're absolutely right. But I'm sorry. Go right ahead.
9: Years back, Mr. Ernie. It was quite a few years back we did this.
8: Yeah. Mm-hmm.
9: All right. So it's called the Treaty of Paris, 1783. The treaty signed on September 3rd, 1783, between American colonies and Great Britain ended the American Revolution, formally recognized the United States as an independent nation. So let me go down a little more, and here we go to read it. The Definitive Treaty of Peace, 1783, that's also what it was called. Now, this is the preamble. It's very short. And after I read this, Pastor Ernie, is there any doubt we were a Christian nation? Here we go. In the name of the most holy and undivided Trinity. That's how the Treaty of Paris begins. We got our freedom in the name of the most holy and undivided Trinity. And let me tell you who signed it. The signatures were John Adams, Benjamin Franklin, John Jay, who was the first Supreme Court judge, and a man named David Hartley, which I don't know anything about him, Pastor Ernie, in history. I should really take time and look him up. But, of course, John Adams, he was the second president, Benjamin Franklin, the great statesman, and John Jay, the first Supreme Court justice, they signed it with under the heading, under the preamble of in the name of the most holy and undivided Trinity. Now, Pastor Ernie, the Holy Trinity, the holy and undivided, most holy and undivided Trinity, is not connected with Islam in any way, is it, Pastor Ernie?
8: No, it's not connected with Islam, no.
9: No, I mean, in the Quran, Muhammad writes, don't say three in one. That's his term for the Trinity. And then when we look at it, the Mormons weren't there. Were they, Pastor Ernie? They don't believe in the Trinity. Jehovah's Witnesses weren't there. The Hindus weren't part of it. This is completely unique.
8: Seventh-day Adventists.
9: I don't know of any other country in the world that was founded in the name of the most holy and undivided Trinity. Completely Christian, Pastor Ernie. And everybody should know this because, I mean, right now, just last week, I saw some battles going on with the Democrats denying that we were a Christian nation. We weren't founded as a Christian nation. Christianity had nothing to do with it, nothing. And they rant and rave, and all we got to do with just some little knowledge is call up the Treaty of Paris, you know, September 3rd, 1783, and read the preamble. It's 1, 2, 3, 4, 5, 6, 7, 8, 9, 10 words. In the name of the most holy and undivided Trinity. Yes, we were founded as a Christian nation. That's how we got our independence, Pastor Ernie. How much more Christian nation can we be in the name of the most holy and undivided Trinity?
8: Well, we were founded as a Christian nation, but not so much that way today. Although God always keeps a remnant, doesn't he?
9: Always, Pastor Ernie. And as long as that remnant is spiritually alive, praying, repenting, maybe some fasting, as long as that remnant is alive, we have hope, Pastor Ernie.
8: Well, the true remnant knows who they are. They know who they are. The vast majority of people out there that have a profession of faith don't have a possession of salvation, do they?
9: Well, yeah, that's right, Pastor Ernie. I mean, people can be like born into a Christian environment, but they have to make that step of repentance and confessing Jesus Christ as their Lord and Savior. Everybody has to do it, Pastor Ernie.
8: Absolutely. You had something else you wanted to share with us, too?
9: Yeah, this is, let me turn to it again.
8: Let me give, just this before is, you do, let me give the numbers out. The numbers are 216-901-0933. That's 216-901-0933 or 888-281-1110, 888-281-1110. Lorena in Illinois pledges 100. Thank you, Lorena. Thank you. All right, 216-901-0933. Go ahead, John.
9: Okay, this takes place on March 4th, 1865. Back then, they had the people took the power. The president came to power in March. It's been moved up to January now. So it's March 4th, 1865, and it's the President Lincoln's second inaugural address. He won the election. And now he's addressing the nation. So it's a little long here, and I'm going to take my time, but it is loaded, Pastor Ernie. It's a sermon, okay?
8: I know. Go right ahead. That's exactly what we want to hear.
9: All right. Well, I'm just condensing it down to one section of it. Neither party expected for the war, the magnitude or the duration, which it has already attained. Neither anticipated that the cause of the conflict might cease with or even before the conflict itself should cease. Each looked for an easy triumph and the result less fundamental and sound. Both read the same Bible and prayed to the same God, and each invoked his aid against the other. It may seem strange that any men should dare ask a just God's assistance in writing their bread from the sweat of wringing their bread from the sweat of another man's face. Let us judge not that we not be judged. And prayers of both could not be answered. That of neither has been answered fully. Any comment on that, Pastor Ernie?
8: Here, that was the first time when, you had brothers fighting against each other. You had fathers fighting against their sons. It was an amazing.
9: But what he said was really outstanding. Both read the Bible and pray to the same God.
8: Yeah. That's what I meant. You know, they.
9: All right. Now the next paragraph. The Almighty has his own purposes. Woe unto the world because of offenses, for it must needs be that offenses come, but woe to that man by whom the offense cometh. Right out of the scriptures, Pastor Ernie. If we shall suppose that American slavery is one of those offenses, which in the providence of God must needs come, but which having continued through his appointed time, he now wills to remove, and that he gives to both North and South this terrible war as the woe due to those by whom the offense came. Shall we discern thereupon any departure from those divine attributes which the believers and the living God always ascribe to him? Pastor Ernie, I mean, this is heavy stuff. This is the president, you know, using the scriptures.
8: Yeah, I know. I've read his, I've got Lincoln's prayer book, and boy, he, like Washington, you know, he understood that there's power in prayer, and the prayers of a righteous man availeth much. You're absolutely right.
9: Right. So he's saying here, when you commit sin, woe to them that do it. And he said the Civil War was one of God's woes to the nation.
8: Oh, absolutely.
9: I mean, that's heavy.
8: Yeah, absolutely.
9: Fondly do we hope, fervently we do pray, that this mighty scourge of war may speedily pass away. Yet, if God wills that it continue until all the wealth piled by the bondmen's 250 years of unrequited toil shall be sunk, and until every drop of blood drawn by the lash shall be paid by another drawn with the sword, and was said 3,000 years ago, so it still must be said, the judgments of the Lord are true and righteous altogether. Wow, Pastor Ernie.
8: Absolutely. Sheila in Michigan pledges 50. Thank you, Sheila. And Coach Dwayne pledges 100 and says, God bless and go, God bless you and go Buckeyes, John. So there you go.
9: Okay. All right. This is the last paragraph. With malice towards none, with charity for all, with firmness in the right, as God gives us to see the right, let us strive on to finish the work that we are in, to bind up the nation's wounds, to care for him who shall have borne the battle, and for his widow and his orphan, to do all which may achieve and cherish a just and lasting peace among ourselves and with all nations.
8: Well,
9: the president, Abraham Lincoln's second inaugural address, Pastor. And I want to point something out that is, and when I point it out, I think you really see it. After the Civil War, the Union did not mass kill Confederate soldiers, officers, or anything like that. That happens in almost every revolution, Pastor Ernie. The winning side purges. Just think of the Russian Revolution. You know? I mean, those revolutions tend to bring out a tremendous bloodshed. That didn't happen with the American Civil War there. Excuse me, I'm saying revolution, I meant Civil War. General Grant basically told Lincoln, you know, tell your army to go home. That's basically what it was. And Lee said, it's General Lee. I'm getting confused here with names. But it was General Lee. Lee told Grant that his army was starving. Could you help him with supplies? And he said, yeah. So here we were just fighting them like the day before, and General Grant is saying, go ahead, you know, go home and we'll feed you so you can go home. That's unheard of, Pastor Ernie, in history. It really is.
8: Well, and that's not that's completely, though. There was,
9: Christian,
8: well, there was,
9: Nathan,
8: yeah. Well, for most part, you're right. But you remember in history, there was a fellow named Elijah. And do you remember when the enemies of Israel, who continued to try to assassinate the king of Israel, and yet Elijah would always warn them, would warn him, and the king said, somebody in my cabinet, one of you people here, tell me who it is, who's the spy?
9: That's the king of Syria.
8: Right.
9: King of Syria.
8: And here Elijah, or his servant has said that, no, it's that Elijah, he knows everything you say, what you say in your bedroom. And so, remember, he sent his armies out to capture Elijah. And so when they went out to capture Elijah, they didn't realize that they weren't there alone. There was another army. It was chariots of angels. And what happened, you remember, when Elijah come down and he cast blindness upon the Syrian army? And he brought them to Jerusalem, if you remember. And what happened there, remember the king of Israel said he had them surrounded. Let me kill him, right? But what did Elijah demand that he do? He said, give them food and water and send them home. That's kind of what happened. Again, you're right, after the Civil War, huh?
9: Well, that wasn't the Civil War. That was a war between Syria and Israel.
8: Well, I know, but it was the only time in history.
9: That principle, you're absolutely right, Pastor Ernie. That's exactly what happened at the end of the American Civil War, with Grant telling Lee, you know, tell your army to go home and we'll feed you. And when their army was marching out, General Johnson was leading the Confederate Army, and they were all downcast, you know, not anybody would be. And the American general was Joshua Chamberlain. And when the army got where Chamberlain was standing, the Confederate Army, he called the American Army to soldiers salute. And you take your gun and you put it out in front of you, Pastor Ernie.
8: Yeah.
9: And they were recognizing. They were recognizing the Confederate soldiers. General Chamberlain told the American, Northern Army, there's no mocking, there's no cursing. We're one nation now again, and you're to respect them. Now, all this is kind of unheard of, Pastor Ernie. So

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3: That's right, it was.
4: May 21st, 1948.
3: Okay, well, everybody out there listening, just take a minute and sing this with me. Happy, happy birthday, Johnny. We'll see if we can get Andy to pick it up. Andy, can you take it from there? Andy says he won't do it. All right. We have Jake in Michigan pledges $650. Thank you, Jake. Sarah in Michigan pledges $50. Michigan's really coming in tonight. Boy, thank you. And Roberto from California pledges $25. Thank you. The phone numbers are 216-901-0933 or 888. Yes.
4: Well, wait till you finish. Finish the number.
3: 888-281-1110.
4: All right. The famous Confederate general from Michigan. Not Confederate, the Union general from Michigan.
3: Who was the Union general from Michigan?
4: Yeah, Cavalry General. George Armstrong Custer.
3: Oh, yeah. He ran into some bad luck, didn't he?
4: Yeah. Yeah, but I popped into my mind when the Michigan callers were talking about the Civil War and all, and I was thinking about Custer.
3: All right, we'll be back right after this.

Face the flag, son. Read what's written there. The history, the progress, the heritage we share. Our flag reflects the past, son, but stands for so much more. And in this age of Aquarius, it still flies in the fore. It leads the forward movement shared by all mankind to learn, to love, to live with peace of mind. To learn the mysteries of space as well as those of Earth. To love each man for what he is, regardless of his birth. To live without the fear of reprisal for belief. To ease the tensions of a world that cries out for relief.

Face the flag, son. Take a good long look. What you're seeing now can't be found in a history book. It's the present. The future, son. It's being written now. And you're the one to write it. The flag can show you how. You know what it stands for? What its makers meant? To think, to speak, the privilege of dissent. To think our leaders might be wrong, to stand and tell them so. These are the things that other men under other flags will never know. But responsibility, that's the cross that free men must bear. If you don't accept that, freedom isn't there.

0: Face the flag, son, and face reality. Our strength and our freedoms are based in unity. The flag is but a symbol, son, of the world's greatest nation. As long as it keeps flying, there's cause for celebration. So do what you gotta do, but always keep in mind, a lot of people believe in peace, but there are the other kind. If we want to keep these freedoms, we may have to fight again, God forbid. But if we do, let's always fight to win. The fate of a loser is futile, it's bare. No love, no peace, just misery, despair. Face the flag, son, and thank God it's still there.
1: And those numbers are 216-901-0933. And we have approximately 26 minutes left tonight, folks. And we really need to hear from you. Or 888-281-1110. Again, 216-901-0933. 888-281-1110. You know, we're always talking about how we believe in prayer, and we know the Bible says the prayers of a righteous man availeth much, and Scripture tells us, you know, God always answers prayer. Sometimes the answer is yes, maybe sometimes it's not yet, maybe later, but God answers every prayer. And John, we really need some help tonight, so if you could go ahead and pray that we get that help.
2: Yes. Abba Father, we have this financial need before you. Lord, we rely on the generosity of the listeners because of the message we put forth. Really, advertising can't be done. So, Lord, I'm asking that you put it on the hearts of the listeners that will help finance keeping the show on the air. And people like Bill Federer, Lord, with the tremendous knowledge he has, and all the others that Pastor Ernie brings here, like politicians and many, a vast variety of people with tremendous information. So we put it on their hearts, Lord, and thank you in the name of Jesus. Amen.
1: Amen. Amen. Well, again, folks out there, we really need to hear from you. I give you that number again. You know, I like that song that John Wayne did, and we're going to go there again, 216-901-0933 or 888-281-1110. But who are you marching for? We're going to find out. So, Andy, why don't you let the folks know who they're marching for? Would you put that up? I think, Andy, are you with me?
3: What was that?
1: Yeah, go ahead and play Who Are You Marching For? I want to hear that, yeah.

Why are you marching, son? I'd really like to know. Is it because of Valley Forge, or perhaps the Alamo? Or one if by land, two if by sea? A trumpet's call, the will to be free? What of a man who stood straight and tall, who wept silent tears when he saw brave men fall? No matter, no difference, the blue or the gray, all were his brothers. How often he'd pray. And what of Antietam, that now peaceful stream where the water blood red glittered and gleamed? Appomattox, Chickamauga, Vicksburg, Bull Run, Cumberland, Gettysburg, and then Washington. Why are you marching, son? In Flanders' field, how proud were they whose forms beneath the poppies lay? Men who saw Verdun and died at the Marne, Soissons, and those who tried the fearful foe at Chateau Thierry, who fought, bled, whose hearts grew weary, but in whose minds one thought kept churning, that the torch of liberty keep burning. Why are you marching, son? The plain swarmed in, and the rising sun glowed fiercely on the evil done to men whose blood runs through our veins. Men who died, whose remains lie forever locked in waters deep. Now is it right that they should sleep while the warm sea laps at a twisted hull and see the torch of liberty grow dull? Anzio, Cassino, Poe, Saint-Mary-Glace, Limon, St. Lo, Garda Lake and Buchenwald. On and the roll is called. And why? Why are you marching, son? Bugles shrilled in the frozen night, and at first dawn, the awful sight of seas of men, row after row left to die on blood-stained snow. Busan, Pyongyang, Suwon, Gyeongju, and blood-red ran the swift Yalu. In South Vietnam, the big guns roared, and once again we fought a war to honor a pledge our nation gave to help that little country save her people from the certainty that she'd be ruled by tyranny. No matter where the big guns roar, our fighting men, like those before, take the torch we all held dear and face freedom's enemies without fear. Our fathers died from sea to sea and blessed the torch of liberty. Why? Why are you marching, son?

0: Nobody could do that like John Wayne. Nobody can do that like John Wayne. All right, Carol.
1: You're right, Pastor Ernie. He was a real, he really brought patriotism out of you, didn't he?
0: Yeah, he really did. I mean, it was just, you can tell his heart. He was all in on that. He was speaking right from the heart. And he loved America because America was so good to him. You know, and I feel the same way. I love America. America was good to me. America, we've been blessed by America. And, of course, all blessings come from God. But, today it's too bad that there are so few that feel that way today, huh, John?
1: Well, Pastor Ernie, like I said, the remnant's alive. And it depends upon where you live. There's certainly a lot here in Texas. I don't know how many are in Massachusetts and other places, but there's a lot here, Pastor Ernie, that still love America.
0: Yeah, God keeps his remnants there. All righty. Yeah. And one could chase 1,000 and 2 10,000, huh? All right.
1: Yeah. Amen.
0: Carol in San Diego, and I think I know who this Carol is. Hey, Carol, she pledges 100. Thank you, Carol. And Janet in New Jersey pledges 100. Thank you, Janet. And John in New Jersey pledges 100. Thank you, John. All right, folks, we have approximately 17 minutes left where you can call in. 216. I want to wish everyone out there the best Memorial Day. May this be your best Memorial Day ever. And you know what? We want to really keep in prayer too. I got a feeling, John. I just do have a feeling that President Trump's patience has run out, and I got a feeling that we may be into a war very quickly out there. All the troops are sitting there just waiting. And so many have been sitting on those ships waiting for so long, I think they would rather run out to battle than to keep sitting on those ships. But anyhow, keep our troops in prayer. And keep President Trump in prayer, too. He's got a lot. He's got to make a lot of decisions. And boy, he has, like all Christians today, he certainly has a lot. The hatred is really growing towards Christians today and Jews out there. And, of course, that is another sign of the end times. But, you know, we've been, like we said, going through all of those different wars throughout history. And the Lord Jesus said to you, he told you in Hebrews chapter 13, he would never leave you. He's the only one that can absolutely say that he would never depart and leave us on our own and actually do it, because he's the only one that has the power to actually do that. We all would like to say that, but we don't know what's going to happen tomorrow when the good Lord, he actually is tomorrow. So anyhow, the phone numbers are 216-901-0933. We've got 16 minutes left, 216-901-0933 or 888-281-1110. Lord's willing, I will be this coming Memorial Day. I will be speaking at the Veterans Park in Newberry. The Veterans Park in Newberry, that's right at the corner of Auburn Road and Route 87, right at the corner of Auburn. Now, Newberry is not a very big township, John, but they have a really good parade. I mean, there are a lot of patriots there. And my good friend, Ken Hunter, he's the commander of the American Legion Post 663. Every year they'll ask me to come out and lead them in prayer as they open the ceremony over there. Here they're going to have a post. Well, they have the flag raising. Then they have the salute. They have different speakers. And then they go right to the cemeteries. There's two cemeteries, and they lay wreaths out there or flowers or whatever on the gravestone site. So for a small township, they really put on a good, very, very, very patriot. And, you know, and again, it's God and country. God first and then country and the patriots. So anyhow, 216-901-0933. 888-281-1110. Folks, you've got about 15 minutes left. And John, while they're, hopefully they'll be calling in pledges, would you tell the folks, you know, for all of us veterans out there, folks, we're going to be called back to duty. We're going to serve one more time. But when we get into that last service, it's going to be forever. And that's going to be a forever service. So, and that's when, John, you know where that is. That's where we leave in Revelation chapter 19, starting with verse 11. We're leaving there, and we're heading back to Zechariah chapter 14. And that's where...
1: There you go. Verse 5.
0: Yep.
1: And the Lord thy God shall come, and all the saints with thee. So then that's the saints of heaven are returning with Jesus Christ at his second coming.
0: We're called to duty. But if you go back to Revelation 19, it's God's army. His army, and he tells you in Revelation 19, we're called back to fight. And so we're called back to serve one more time. And that service really lasts forever. We're drafted into the king's army. And that goes on forever and ever. So go ahead and tell the folks how they can...
1: That's a nice way to look at that, Pastor. I mean, it really is.
0: That's what I do. I look at things that way.
1: Yeah, every once in a while, you come up with something good. I admit that.
0: I know. All righty. So,
1: Pastor Ernie, how much time is left for speaking?
0: You got about 6 minutes.
1: Okay, I'm going to say a quick prayer for the president. Father, we bring President Trump before you. And Lord, we're dealing directly with Shiite Islam. We could look at it as a death cult. And the Bible says all they that hate God love death. And Lord, they think it's glorious to die for Allah and kill all the infidels with them. So I ask, Lord, with this mindset of theirs, that you give President Trump special wisdom now, and that there be a minimum amount of deaths on our part, Lord. We're asking for the protection of all our military now. So please, Lord, we're dealing with an enemy that hates you. It literally is Antichrist. Wants to wipe Israel off the face of the earth, kill all the Jews, kill all the Christians, and then set up Jerusalem as the center of Islam. It's amazing, Lord. So we give this all to you now in Jesus' name. Amen and amen. Pastor Ernie, yes. I thought this might be good to read Isaiah 53 about the Lord going to the cross and what happened when he did. All right?
0: Sure.
1: Okay. We'll start with Isaiah 53:4. Surely he hath borne our griefs and carried our sorrows. Yet we did esteem him stricken, smitten of God, and afflicted. But he was wounded for our transgressions, he was bruised for our iniquities. The chastisement of our peace was upon him, and with his stripes we are healed. All we like sheep have gone astray. We have turned every man to his own way. And the Lord had laid on him the iniquity of us all. There it is, Pastor Ernie. And the Lord had laid on him the iniquity of us all. He was oppressed and he was afflicted, yet he opened not his mouth. He is brought as a lamb to the slaughter, and as a sheep before our shearers is dumb, so he opened not his mouth. He was taken from prison and from judgment. Who shall declare his generation? For he was cut off out of the land of the living. For the transgressions of my people was he stricken. And he made his grave with the wicked and with the rich in his death, because he had done no violence, neither was any deceit in his mouth. Yet it pleased the Lord to bruise him, yet put him to grief. When thou shalt make his soul an offering for sin, he shall see his seed, he shall prolong his days, and the pleasure of the Lord shall prosper in his hand. He shall see the travail of his soul and shall be satisfied. By his knowledge shall my righteous servant justify many, for he shall bear their iniquities. Here's the last verse. Therefore will I divide him a portion with the great, and he shall divide the spoil with the strong, because he poured out his soul unto death. He was numbered with the transgressors, and he bare the sins of many, and made intercession for the transgressors.
0: Can you imagine the magnitude and the gravity of that, John? The sins of the entire world, past, present, and future. And, you know, it's been estimated that there's been about 100 billion people since Adam up until today that have lived and died. Can you imagine the sins of that many people on you? Just, boy, I'm going to tell you, it's far beyond anything you can even begin to try to comprehend. But
1: it really is, Pastor Ernie, and that is the way of salvation. He was without sin. He was the only begotten Son of God without sin. And because he was without sin, he could be our Savior. Amen, Pastor Ernie?
0: He's the only one that could have done it.
1: Only one. Because if he had sin, he'd need a Savior. But he was without sin, so he could be the Savior, because he could take the sin, our sin, upon him. And that's exactly what he did at the cross.
0: He did.
1: Amen. How much time?
0: We're out of time for tonight, John. Okay. So I want to thank you. I want to wish you a happy, best Memorial Day ever. And all you folks out there, we want to say thanks for being here. Thanks for your support. You still have 7 minutes to call. But God bless, and always, always, always keep fighting the fight.
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0: Fight.
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0: Fight.
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8: Breaking news at Town Hall. I'm Bob Agnew in Washington. Secretary of State Marco Rubio says the details are still being worked out about that plan to end the war with Iran.
9: Speaking from India, Rubio says the sides are working on an outline.
10: Suffice it to say that some progress has been made, significant progress, although not final progress has been made.
9: Regional officials say the deal would gradually reopen the Strait of Hormuz and see the U.S. blockade of Iranian ports end. Iran would give up its stockpile of highly enriched uranium. At Arlington National Cemetery, President Trump mentioned those who were killed fighting Iran.
11: We lost 13 wonderful souls, wonderful special people.
9: The president said there could be no 4th of July without America's armed forces, and there could be no Independence Day without Memorial Day. Ed Donahue, Washington.
8: Memorial Day gave veterans a chance to weigh in on the president's actions against Iran at such an event in Peachtree City, Georgia. U.S. Army veteran and retired military intelligence officer Joe Bowler said he believes that the president is doing the right thing by destroying Iran's nuclear capability.
12: At the present time, I believe our country is doing the right thing to rid itself and other countries of an evil that presents itself.
8: Iran, meanwhile, denouncing U.S. strikes in southern Iran as a sign of bad faith. The U.S. military described Monday's strikes as defensive, targeting missile launch sites, and the boats had been placing mines in the Strait of Hormuz. On Wall Street at the closing bell, the Dow down 117, the Nasdaq up 312. The administration preparing for a huge sports event ahead of the president's birthday in June.
13: Large cranes can be seen on the south lawn of the White House as crews busy constructing the stage and lighting for the UFC fighting ring. The temporary octagon being set up for the UFC Freedom 250 event. It will take place on Sunday night, June 14th, which coincides with Flag Day and President Trump's 80th birthday. Laura Winters reporting.
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0: Peter said, "You are being built as living stones on top of the foundation, which is the living stone. You're the spiritual house." Some would say, "Well, I gave myself to Jesus, but not to the church. Why?" "Oh, because I can be a Christian without it." All right, let me ask you this. How can you be a fulfilled Christian when you are in disobedience?
1: Christians are saved from an eternity in hell, promised an eternal home in heaven, and indwelt by the Holy Spirit, who provides grace and strength for today and tomorrow. Welcome to Leading the Way with International Bible Teacher Dr. Michael Youssef. Today on Leading the Way, Dr. Youssef reminds you that one key ingredient in you having a growing relationship with God is being an active and connective part of a local church. So listen with me now as Dr. Youssef continues his series called I Belong, looking at why the church must be built on the rock.
0: I remember distinctly when the parking deck was being built, and I noticed something that I really did not understand as a layman. I noticed that they were digging in some of those columns, and they would dig in some spot up to 8 feet, and then they stop. And then somewhere else they are digging 10, 15, 20 feet. And I remember asking, why in the world do you have to dig deeper than 8 since you're already digging 8 feet here? Why don't you just dig 8 feet everywhere? And he kind of quietly smiled and said to me, if I do that, you'll have a collapsed building in a very short period of time. We will keep on digging until we find a rock, and then we stop. You see, the builder's concern was not how deep they have to go. Their concern is not how long it's going to take. Their concern is not how much it's going to cost. Their concern is not how nice it's going to look. The one and only concern in laying a foundation is finding a rock and then stop. Why? Because any building that is not built on a rock is not secure and it's not safe. And I have never forgotten this several years ago, and I thought how spiritual and how biblical this is. For the Bible tells us the same thing about the church of Jesus Christ. It is built on Jesus the rock. That the church of Jesus Christ has to be founded on Jesus the rock. That the church of Jesus Christ had to be anchored in Jesus the rock. Once the foundation is secure, the building is safe. And that is why the apostle Peter calls Jesus the living stone. God appointed his son, the Lord Jesus Christ, to be the only foundation stone for his church, the only rock on which the church is built, the only living stone on which people can place their faith and their hope, the only sure and secure way for salvation. And that is why 700 years before Jesus was born, the prophet Isaiah in 28:16 said, "See, I lay in Zion a tested stone, a precious stone for sure foundation. The one who trusts in that stone, in that rock, will never be dismayed." And some translations said, "never be ashamed." And by Zion, of course, the Lord means the church. The church of Jesus Christ. The reason Jesus is called the cornerstone is because in biblical times, when they build a building, what we would call the foundation, they called the cornerstone. And the cornerstone upon which the entire building hinges, the power of the building, the strength of the building, the shape of the building, the size of the building, the design of the building, the cohesion of the building, the unity of the building, the symmetry of the building, everything is dependent on that cornerstone. If that cornerstone is right, the building is magnificent. If the cornerstone is wrong, sooner or later, and it may take time, sooner or later the building will collapse. Not only that, but the stones that go into making that building after the foundation has been laid. They are placed in relationship to the cornerstone. Every stone or every brick that goes into the building is placed in relationship to where the cornerstone is. And that's how the builders would talk. And that is where you and you and you come in. Now I want you to turn with me to 1 Peter chapter 2. Here's the most marvelous thing about this passage. Look at verse 4. He talks about the living stone, the Lord Jesus Christ. And then he goes into verse 5 and says, you who have come to Christ, you who have submitted to Christ's authority, you who have received him as Savior and Lord, you too are living stones. Some of you say, wait a minute, Michael, wait a minute. He just called Jesus the living stone, right? How can he call us living stones? Here, let me read it again. You also, like living stones, are being built into the spiritual house to be a holy priesthood. When you become a member in the body of Christ, when you come to Jesus Christ, here's what you're saying. You're saying, Lord, I surrender my rights and my privileges to be what I want to be. And now I want to be what you want me to be. That's what you have done when you joined the body of Christ. And that is why in the last message, I talked to you about the church as the bride of Christ, which the scripture talks about in several places. Just as the bride delights herself in the bridegroom, and just as the bride's joy comes from her surrendering to the bridegroom, her fulfillment comes from being one with the bridegroom. Here Peter says, you became living stones like Jesus. I want you to hear me right. This is of vital importance. Probably one of the most important messages that you will hear about your place if you know Jesus. Listen carefully. God in his wisdom chose to build a spiritual house. We call the church. He could have just laid the foundation, Jesus Christ, and left it there. But he didn't. You know why? You know why? How else would the world come to know the foundation? How can the world be invited to come to the foundation? How can the world see and understand the importance and the impact of the foundation? How can the world be reminded of the vital necessity of the foundation, not only from this life, but for eternity? So God, in his wisdom, decided that on the foundation, Jesus Christ, that he will establish, that he will build a building, a spiritual building. Why? So that the world may be attracted to the foundation. So that the world may come to know about the foundation. So that the building may be a witness to the power of the foundation. So that the building may stand as a testimony to the power of the foundation. And here's Peter, what Peter's saying. He said, each member is a living stone built into a spiritual house. Jesus Christ himself is the foundation of the building. Each member is a living stone. Not as isolated believers scattered everywhere, doing their things, lone rangers, no. Not as scattered stone all over the place, no. Not even as group of individual stones just piled up willy-nilly and so close in proximity. No, Peter is not saying that. He is saying that for the believer, it is not enough to just go around and say, you know, I am saved and sanctified. Isn't that God good? I'm not saying you shouldn't say that, but I'm saying it's not enough. Listen to me. Believers are to be connected with each other. They are to be connected with other believers in caring, in responsibility, in ministry, in love, and in witnessing. Peter said, you are being built as living stones on top of the foundation, which is the living stone. You're the spiritual house. Some would say, well, I gave myself to Jesus, but not to the church. But why? Why? Oh, because I can be a Christian without it. All right, let me ask you this. How can you be a fulfilled Christian when you are in disobedience? What is a brick made for? What is a stone made for? The purpose for which it's made is to be in a building. And that's what Peter's saying here. Imagine a brick that can speak, and every time the builder tried to grab that brick, and the brick says, "Don't touch me! Don't touch me!" Well, you know, there are Christians like that. Now, hear me right, please. If you are a Rolling Stone Christian, you are not fulfilling God's purpose in your life. Did you hear that? I want to repeat that. I like that. If you are a Rolling Stone Christian, you are not fulfilling God's purpose for your life. It is by being built in the church that you become effective in service, that you become effective in witnessing, that you become effective in ministering, that you become effective in doing God's work. I love it when somebody comes and says, "I want to go across the world to tell people about Jesus Christ." I say, "Have you gone across the street yet?" In fact, I want to tell you something. The Apostle Paul tells the Corinthians in 1 Corinthians, particularly in chapter 14, he said the non-believers would experience genuine conversion to Christ. How? Not when they go on attending a Christian entertainment center. Not when they are treated like celebrities. Not when they are told to feel as comfortable as they want, just the way they are. No. He said they're going to walk into the church and they will be overwhelmed by the presence of God in the way God's children are worshiping God and honoring God and praising God and surrendering to God. And at that moment, they will fall on their faces and they will come to Jesus and they will say, "Jesus is Lord." That's what he said. Please hear me right. When the church is made up of living stones connected together, when the church is made up of people who are living the gospel, people who are living as distinct people, who are living as a holy community, who are living as loving and caring people, only then would an unbeliever come and fall on his or her face and recognize and turn to the Lord Jesus Christ. Look at verse 5 again. 1 Peter 2, verse 5. You also, like stones, are being built into a spiritual house to be what? Prickly individuals? To be what? Independent individuals. To be what? Separated individuals? No. To be a holy priesthood. Did you get that? A holy priesthood, offering spiritual sacrifice acceptable to God through Jesus Christ. Did you know that the New Testament teaches that every believer in Jesus Christ is a priest? Did you know that? Yes. Well, it might be news to some of you, but that's all right. That's okay. That's what the Bible teaches. Every person who comes to Jesus Christ, receive him as the only Savior of their life and the Lord of their life, becomes a priest. Immediately becomes a priest. What are the priests supposed to do in the Old Testament? The priests in the Old Testament were supposed to reflect the holiness of God. The priest represented God before people. The priest constantly offered sacrifice of prayer and praise and thanksgiving. And I want to make you a promise today. If you are able to grasp the importance and the seriousness of your priesthood to God, you will never, never, never see yourself as an average Christian. Ever. Ever. You'll never see yourself as an average Christian. I hate the word average anyway. You'll never be an average Christian. Let me explain this to you. In the Old Testament, priests were chosen by God to do what? To represent the people before God and God to the people. But not only that, the priests were invited to come to God and to have access to God. Not everybody had that. Not only that, but the priests were set apart for the service of God. Not only that, but the priests were anointed with oil, which is a symbol of the fullness of the Holy Spirit. They, in other words, very, very, very privileged group of people. They were just not the humdrum. They were not the hoi polloi. They were privileged people. And Peter is telling us here, that's who you are in Christ in the New Testament. You are a very privileged person. Listen to me. The reason we don't take our calling seriously, the reason we don't understand our priesthood in relationship to God seriously, either we forget or we refuse to focus on the fact that we are called by God to be the priests in the New Testament. You take everything that was said about priests in the Old Testament and you apply it to yourself as a believer, and that's who you are in Christ. Every one of us who know Jesus. Every one of us. Listen, if you just focus on that privilege of priesthood, if you just take a few moments every day, start your day focusing, I'm a priest. I'm a privileged. Yeah. The Levites who were priests, they never forgot. Of course, there were periods of time when there was backsliding. Whole nation was backsliding and the priests were terrible. And that's why Ezekiel condemns them feeding themselves and not the flock of God. But generally speaking, the priests in the Old Testament were people who are so conscious of the fact that they were chosen by God, that they were called by God, that they're given special privileges by God. And if you focus on that privilege, you would be totally focused on holiness and righteous living. I promise you that. You would not be struggling in all this area and that area. You would be totally focused on serving without counting the cost. You would be totally focused on committing yourselves totally, wholly, completely without reservation. If you just understand that you are a priest, you belong to a priesthood, a special group of people that Jesus have privileged. You see, in the Old Testament, the priests took their calling and their privilege very, very, very seriously. And Peter's saying, you need to do exactly the same. You need to do exactly the same with your call to the priesthood of all believers. You are a priest. You are a priest, whether you're a boy or a girl, man or woman. You are a priest if you know Jesus. Living stones linked together. Linked with each other and to the living stone. But he said more than that. And this is why I'm telling you, this is one of the most delightful passages. You can spend your life just memorizing it, reading it, and you'll never get the depth of it. Verse 9, look at verse 9. He said more than that. Said, you priest? Oh, man, this is incredible. Priests? Just all the privileges and the responsibilities that were given to the Old Testament priests? Yep, but he said, no, no. In the New Testament, there is more. You got a little added bonus here that the Old Testament priest did not have. Can you imagine that? That you and I, who are in Christ, have extra privilege that the Old Testament priest who stood there in the temple did not have. Verse 9, he said, you are royal priesthood. He's not just any old priest. You're a royal priest. What does that mean? It means that you're not only related to God by redemption and calling, but you're also related to God by adoption. So you're not just a priest, but you are the child of the king. He's your daddy. You are the sons and the daughters of the royal blood of your father, the King of Kings and the Lord of Lords. And the reason many Christians don't take the role as intercessors, as the priests did of old, is because they don't understand the importance that God places on that priesthood. God in his wisdom said that he is going to respond to the intercession of the priests. I am convinced that there are unclaimed blessings, that there are unclaimed promises, there are many unanswered prayers, and simply because we, the spiritual royal priests, have failed to understand the practice of our priestly intercession and the responsibility and the authority that God has placed in us. Now, I believe God is calling us at this very moment in history is to be the church of Jesus Christ. His design is that we, in obedience, become the living stones. And we will receive all of the blessings that God has for us and the blessings that will bless the kingdom through us. I know in my own life, I know that for a fact. I know that my true blessing, my genuine blessing come when the kingdom and Jesus' glory and His name is above all else in my life.
1: Thank you for joining Dr. Michael Youssef for another life-changing episode in his I Belong series right here on Leading the Way. And we hope that Dr. Youssef's words have encouraged you to align with the cornerstone of the church, meaning with the living stone, Jesus Christ, who along with an active, spirit-led faith guides and offers strength and courage through even your most difficult seasons.
2: I grew up in a very traumatic living situation. I was sexually abused. I was very terrified of pretty much everything, and I didn't trust anyone. And I had a great desire to be loved. My heart craved love. As I look back, I can tell that there were many instances where the Lord was beckoning for me to draw near to Him. Sometimes I would just walk by a church and I felt like the church was calling me to come inside. One day I was at home and the Lord impressed in my spirit that He was real. And I decided to ask the Lord to come into my heart and save me. And I was baptized. As I grew in my Christian faith, I entered a phase in my life where it was very confusing. It was during that time of crisis that I started listening to Dr. Michael Youssef's teachings, which I found were very uncompromising, and that really drew me. The Lord was showing me that I needed to hold fast to His word and that He could be trusted as a sure foundation. And Dr. Youssef preaches the uncompromising truth, the word of God.
0: Though your sins are like scarlet, they shall be white as snow. That's our God.
2: By listening to Dr. Michael Youssef, my faith began to grow. As the Lord says, faith cometh by hearing and hearing by the word of God. And when I found out that Dr. Youssef and the rest of the team were coming to DC, I was so excited. I just knew that I had to be there to hear Dr. Youssef proclaim the gospel and to be in prayer along with my brothers and sisters in Christ. It was such an amazing event. In addition to Awake America, I am so excited about the navigators. There are people all over the world who can access these navigators and hear the gospel being proclaimed in their own native language. That is just so awesome. The Lord used Leading the Way with Dr. Michael Youssef in my life to help me greatly. Now, the way that the Lord is using me, He's just constantly connecting me with people and giving me a burden for people so that I can pray for them and share the good news of the gospel. You can trust the Lord. He loves you. His word is true.
1: 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Thank you for being with us. And do join Dr. Michael Youssef right here for Leading the Way. 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
3: And everything online at thatkevinshow.com. We never put anything behind a paywall because we want you to have access to it. I am really pleased to have my next guest back. We haven't been able to speak in person in quite some time, and Dr. Michael Youssef is one of my favorite voices in the culture. He comes at it from a really wholly different whole cloth perspective than a lot of American pundits because he sees what others don't, having roots from the Middle East and understanding what the radicals are all about and really aligning some thoughts between like radical Islamists and the progressives here in the U.S. And it's just always a pleasure to have him. His new book is called An Unholy Alliance. He joins us now. Dr. Michael Youssef, welcome back.
4: Thank you, Kevin. I was just reminiscing with our staff about how many times I've been there with you in the studio in the past years. But we're so glad to reconnect this way. Yeah. And thank you for having me. This is a very important topic. It's serious.
3: Really is. And when you see what's playing out right in front of us in Iran right now, I'm just, before we get into the book, and I want everybody to go buy An Unholy Alliance. You can get it on Amazon and get it on all the booksellers. They've got a version on Kindle that's even available. So go get it, An Unholy Alliance. But before we get into the depths of that, I just want to get your reaction in terms of what you're watching play out with Iran, with the U.S., with Israel, where everything stands from your perspective.
4: Well, I sometimes chuckle because every time I hear about ceasefire, every time I say we're having negotiation, I wish I could say something to Mr. Trump and the administration. These people do not know what the truth is. Mm. In fact, it was the Shia Muslims who invented this a form of jurisprudence or law within religious laws. It was called taqiyya. And it started among the Shiites in the early days when they were fighting with the Sunnis 1400 years ago. And that is to lie to your enemy, and it's considered to be a virtue. Not just it's okay, it's a virtue. And then the Sunnis later on adopted the same thing. But particularly with the Iranians, I don't believe a word they say. No matter, they can swear on a stack of Qurans. I would not believe a thing they say because they are determined, even though they were decimated and the leadership has been decimated, they're still very, very ideologues in terms of world domination and in terms of awaiting for that 12th Imam, who supposedly disappeared in infancy 1,000 years ago, and they're waiting for him to show up. But he's only going to show up. He's going to come back and declare his imamship when the world is in a state of chaos in order to save his people, the Shiites.
3: This anticipation of this 12th Imam, this kind of Messiah-like character that they believe is coming, they're willing to die for him. They're willing to sacrifice other human beings to bring that about. So on some level, if you're willing to die for the cause, you're not going to be an easy opponent to deal with.
4: No, the ground is not level in these negotiations because in their mind and their mindset, the worse things get, the more they force the hand of this Mahdi to show up, the 12th Imam. And so they wanted chaos. They wanted war. That's why they had proxies in Lebanon and in Gaza and Yemen, because they want to create this worldwide chaos. And the worse it gets, the more they can force his hand to show. So this just is no logic in their arguments and discussion.
3: We're speaking with Pastor Michael Youssef. His book is called An Unholy Alliance. Before we get to the book directly, Dr. Youssef, I want to ask you about your perspective of the end of days. Do you believe that this is setting up anything that we would see or anticipate in what we see in Revelation?
4: Well, there is so much that is going on right now. In terms, I am not an end-time preacher

0: Right.
1: With the charts and all of that. But I'm also a Bible
0: I don't trust the ones who do, by the way, yeah. which is why I trust you.
1: but I always go back to the Lord Jesus himself and what he said in Matthew 24. In Matthew 24, he gives about six, I think that's my count, of what he calls labor pains. And all of the labor pains, you know, they don't start at the beginning of the pregnancy. They don't start in the middle of the pregnancy, but they start toward the end.
0: Mm.
1: And even though all of these things, like the famine, war and rumors of war, the earthquakes, and all of these things have been with us for a long, long time. But the logic of our Savior's argument is that just as a woman, when she's getting close to giving birth, the labor pains become increase in intensity and in frequency, that all these things that he referred to as labor pain are now increasing in intensity and in frequency. Mm. They're happening more often. Think of Daniel as his last chapter. He talks about there will be increase in knowledge. My goodness, I did the research. And some in the past, knowledge could increase every century or two and then got to decades. Now, knowledge is increasing every few weeks, literally. And then the great apostasy. Oh, my goodness, how many so-called evangelical preachers who are now going through deconstruction? How many people turning their back? Now, I'm thankful to hear that some of the younger generation want more, to know more about more religion. I hope they go to Jesus, not religion. That's good news. But nonetheless, when you see so many churches have abdicated biblical truth, have abdicated the core of the gospel, you realize that the great apostasy is upon us. And the other thing our Lord said is that the gospel of the kingdom shall be preached around the world to every nation as a testimony to every nation, and then the end will come. And so all of these things that our Lord Jesus said is what really convinced me that we are getting there.
0: Well, and your book delves into that even more so. And we've got you for a nice good chunk of time today. So I'm thankful for that. I do want to point out one other thing about what you just said, though. And I love the fact that you didn't break out the charts and do all this, the crazy stuff, because I have a 15-year-old who's asking me about Revelations now. He's watching YouTube and reading stuff. And I'm like, James, the main thing that we need to be doing as believers is pointing people to Jesus. If we are pointing people to Jesus, then when he comes, we will be ready. But if he comes and we're not doing that, then we're not ready. So it doesn't really matter the when, it matters who we're being at the time. But having said that, it does present an interesting dilemma, and this is one of the things that we talk about here in the New York area, kind of on a local level, differently than a national level, and that is that our mission doesn't change. Like, we're called to be winsome, we're called to be truthful, we're called to tell the truth, even if the culture hates God, even if they hate his word, even if they look at us as though we're some sort of inbred stepchild. Like, it is upon us to be resolute to say there is a Redeemer and his name is Jesus Christ.
1: Absolutely. And that's my message. I think sometimes when you get people debating and arguing over the charts and who's going up and who's coming down and all this, I believe that's a distraction by the devil from preaching of the gospel. And it is a burden of my heart. That's why I'm taking the gospel message on the road. We've been all over the world. We had Ireland and Australia and so many of the cities in the United States. We were in Boston and D.C. and we'll be in Houston and San Antonio in the fall. And so I believe with all my heart, this is the call of the church today more than ever. I plead with pastors every time I speak to pastors, as that the Great Commission is more urgent today even than in the first day when our Lord Jesus gave that commission to the disciples.
0: Amen.
1: It is absolutely imperative that we take that very seriously now.
0: Amen. All right, when we come back, we're going to delve into this brand new book from Dr. Youssef called An Unholy Alliance, How Progressivism Brought About an Islamist Invasion. And maybe those of you living in Middle Country, Ohio, don't face this much, but I'll tell you, in New York, we're living it out every day. Come right back. Don't go anywhere.
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3: For years,
2: years, many have refused to talk about what's happening. It was dismissed as over there in distant headlines, but now it's here. Two radical ideologies, once openly hostile, now standing shoulder to shoulder. In Dr. Youssef's new book, An Unholy Alliance, he explains why this convergence is happening, where it comes from, and why ignoring it will only accelerate the downfall of our society. Most leaders stay silent. Many are afraid of the backlash. But silence has consequences. This is not about fear or political solutions. It's about truth and the responsibility we have to speak it with courage and compassion. Order your copy of Dr. Michael Youssef's eye-opening new book, An Unholy Alliance, at ltw.org. ltw.org.

0: Kevin McCullough.
1: Welcome back. It's Kevin McCullough. It's That Kevin Show, thatkevinshow.com, and always pleased to have you with us. Also, always pleased to have Dr. Michael Youssef, and his new book is called An Unholy Alliance, How Progressivism Brought About an Islamist Invasion. And Dr. Youssef, you address this directly in the book, but I've started seeing some of the bloggers and some of the social media people and some others talk about a red-green alliance. Right. And there's this idea that there's something synergistically working together to bring progressive interests and Islamic radicals. And sadly, here in New York City, where 9/11 happened 22 years ago, it's happening right here. We've now elected an Islamic radical mayor who identifies with all of the ideals of the terrorists. And it's playing out. Now, it's not playing out that way in a lot of the other rest of the country, but here in New York, we're seeing it firsthand. What is the Red-Green Alliance, and how do you define it in your book?
2: Well, I define the Red-Green Alliance as the green for the Islamists and the red for communists. And really, you're having socialists and communists agreeing together, at least partially, in order that they may defeat the common enemy, and that is Western civilization. They both hate Western civilization. And as I mentioned in the book, that in the past, when there was a green-red alliance, like in Egypt in the 50s, between the Muslim Brotherhood and the military juntas who led the 52 revolution, in the end, one is going to kill the other because this is a temporary kind of alliance. And then it happened again in 1979 in Iran. It was the leftists who led the revolution and got the Shah kicked out. In fact, they were all the prime minister, the foreign minister, all those articulate guys who were on television night after night speaking perfect English. They were all leftists. And then they invited Khomeini, and they thought they can have an alliance. And what did Khomeini learn from Nasser is that he basically killed all the leftists and then become an Islamist revolution in the truest sense of the word. And so those alliances will not last. But for now, unfortunately, they're creating so much havoc. You look at England today with Prime Minister Starmer, and he now appointed an Islamophobe czar who is an Islamist. He said, I need to protect the Muslims. And I tweeted out something. I said, since when do terrorists need protection? And it's happening in Australia with Albanese, the prime minister there, left prime minister. The leftists everywhere are either being paid off by Qatar and or they are in ideologically, they hate Western civilization so much and all that Western civilization has given us. And by the way, I believe that Western civilization is the fruit of the Reformation.
1: Yes.
2: See, the Reformation is what gave us freedom, understanding what freedom is, and the personal responsibilities, and all these things that we gained from the rise of the Reformation in the 1500s is what they hate, and that's what they want to destroy. And Karl Marx said the first thing you need to destroy is the family.
1: Well, that is what they have focused on. I mean, I've seen some of this here in New York, where you have now a mayor who's very, very much sided with the radical Islamists, who's touting Marxism as his economic ways. What ways do they typically work together? And what ultimately leads the Islamists to kill the Marxists?
2: Eventually, because this is just a temporary thing, but it cannot last. I mean, look what they do to the gays in Iran or in Gaza. Oh my goodness, one of the leaders of Hamas, out of just sheer suspicion that he may be gay, they tortured him and they killed him. In Iran, they take them up high-rise buildings and throw them down. And that's what I don't understand. All the LGBTQSYZ, and you see now banners that says queers for Palestine. Do they understand what they will do to them? But that's the problem. I believe with all my heart, personally, after 52 years in the ordained ministry, is that Satan is behind all of this.
1: Yes.
2: You see, he has not only blinded them. Once he blinded them, he uses them. They are his foot soldiers. And his basic mission is to destroy and kill. steal, destroy, and kill. And that's what they're doing. Yeah. They are doing his bidding. Behind the scenes, Satan is operating all those spiritual forces of darkness are operating. And now, so many people, when the Christian faith fades away, Satan takes over.
1: Well, it's why, to be candid, Dr. Youssef, it's why we can't have any bystanders. Christians have to be on the field, in the game, in the arena of where the battle is going on, because that's what we're called to do. Got to take one more quick break. I'm coming back with more with Dr. Michael Youssef. But the book is called An Unholy Alliance, How Progressivism Brought About an Islamist Invasion. I want you to have a copy. Buy four or five of them. Give them to some of your friends to read. Have a discussion about it after you read it. Invite them over for a dinner and have a it'll be one of the most exciting nights you'll have. Talk about some of this stuff, because it doesn't get more real than what we're dealing with right this very minute. Coming right back from New York, Kevin McCullough, stay here.
0: For years, many have refused to talk about what's happening. It was dismissed as over there in distant headlines, but now it's here. Two radical ideologies, once openly hostile, now standing shoulder to shoulder. In Dr. Youssef's new book, An Unholy Alliance, he explains why this convergence is happening, where it comes from, and why ignoring it will only accelerate the downfall of our society. Most leaders stay silent. Many are afraid of the backlash, but silence has consequences. This is not about fear or political solutions. It's about truth and the responsibility we have to speak it with courage and compassion. Order your copy of Dr. Michael Youssef's eye-opening new book, An Unholy Alliance, at ltw.org. ltw.org.

0: Kevin McCullough.
1: So glad to have you with us. It's That Kevin Show from New York. We come to you from Times Square, but glad to have Dr. Michael Youssef joining us. Even if he's in a much sunnier, warmer climate than we are always glad to see his shining smile as he comes. And that's one of the things that separates us, Dr. Youssef, is it not? If ultimately the idea of everything that the progressive movement and the Islamic radicals have leads to death and yep. all kinds of forms of death, spiritual death, physical. Yep. Physical death, relational death, emotional death, the death of your own intelligence and mental health. I mean, there's all kinds of things that go into that. That just makes the message of Jesus and what he offers you so much more vibrant and so much more dynamic and in such contrast to what the other side has to offer.
2: Absolutely. And one of the great ironies, and a lot of people don't know this because the media doesn't report it, that there are thousands upon thousands upon thousands, I would actually venture to say millions in the Muslim world, in Iran and in the other Muslim countries who are coming to Christ in large numbers, even though at the threat of their own lives. But they're coming to Christ because once they start contrasting and see the love of Christ and understand the gospel and what they were brought up to learn, they embrace the Lord Jesus Christ, and I talk to so many of them. In fact, we have a television station dedicated 24/7 to the gospel in the Arab world. 260 million homes in the Arabic-speaking world. Kingdom Sat, Malakot in Arabic. And I talk to some of them, and they will say, now we can really die for the truth. Mm. We were willing to die for a lie. Now we can die for the truth. We'll be happy to do it. And they pay, literally, they lose their jobs, they lose their families, they lose home, they get kicked out of home. And that's what my son is. This is helping them go help the persecuted. And so this is the irony. Here in the West, in Europe, and in the United States, and in Australia, and Canada, we are departing from the truth of the gospel, or at least passive in the churches. We just sit in our churches, we sing our songs, and then we leave, and we don't have that urgency of gospel proclamation. And I really believe that what you're saying is exactly what needs to be done.
1: We have to be a gospel-forward culture. It seems to me that when we went through COVID and have come out the other side, and we're seeing some of these cataclysmic global, you know, October 7th type of events going on, it seems like to me there is starting to be a hunger in our culture in a sense that they're not getting the truth in other places. And I have pastors telling me that there's people coming to them saying, tell me what you do. Tell me what you believe. I need more of what you have. And the admonition to the pastors listening is you better be ready to tell them because they're coming to you asking, but do you sense that same spiritual hunger and searching by people in the days that we're living in?
2: Yes, even Gallup has reported that the interest on the part of those who are in their 20s has gone from 28% to 42%.
1: Wow.
2: That is a huge rise, and I actually just wrote an op-ed about it. And we better be ready to welcome, train, disciple. I have preached the next generation, the importance of modeling, discipling the next generation for the last 40 years, and we're doing it here in Atlanta. And I just plead with pastors to begin to think of discipling that next generation. Maybe that's a generation that will bring about the Great Awakening, which we have been praying for decades now.
1: For the final 2 minutes that I have you, if someone is listening today and they see all that's going on and you had a chance to just sit with them one-on-one over a cup of coffee, what would your message to them be at this very moment?
2: Wake up. In two words, wake up. And if you are beginning to wake up, then I want to help you see the whole truth, the truth and the whole truth, which is in Jesus Christ. But meanwhile, the Christians who are listening and the freedom-loving, even if they're not Christians or Jewish or religious at all, but if they are freedom-loving, they need to realize that that freedom could absolutely not be here in 2 years' time. Mm. If we do nothing, because, I mean, the voting, the out there getting the candidates who freedom-loving candidates. Those are the common things that we have. Now, to be sure, I'm about Jesus and about the gospel. But at the same time, I'm also a citizen of this country. I'm a legal immigrant. And I love this country genuinely, and I want to see this country to go back to its roots instead of departing from its roots. And so as a citizen, I would say, if you cherish freedom, if you want that freedom for your children and your grandchildren, we're blessed with 15 grandchildren, then you wake up and see what is happening, the deception, the lying, the cheating on media and some politicians. Yeah. That we need to be good citizens as well as truly Bible-believing, Christ-centered Christians.
1: Get a copy of Dr. Youssef's book, An Unholy Alliance. It's going to open your eyes in a lot of ways. And then do what Dr. Youssef just closed on there. You know, Daniel, as a young man, was taken from his home. He never got to worship with people in his form of worship ever again. He died in a foreign country, but he quoted the prophet Jeremiah, and he said, I need to work for the welfare of the city that I'm in. He didn't abandon his role within that culture. He adapted. He served multiple kingships and governments. And friends, we can do the same right here. We can have an impact where we are, but we have to be involved. We cannot sit on the sidelines. The days are too serious for that. And that's what an unholy alliance from Dr. Michael Youssef really drives home. It's subtitled How Progressivism Brought About an Islamist Invasion. And that invasion has arrived on the shores of America. We've got to recognize that. Dr. Youssef, thank you for spending time with us. It's always a joy.
2: Delighted to see you again, Kevin. Thank you for having me, brother.
1: Very much our pleasure indeed.
0: The preceding pre-recorded interview with Dr. Michael Youssef is sponsored by Leading the Way.
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11: I want to achieve something, go for something great. I want some identity. And so I start thinking, what is that? And I think I come up with the perfect plan. Sitting there in my truck, about to go to class, I go, I'm going to go become an Alaskan crab fisherman. Yeah. Deadliest catch. By far one of the most dangerous jobs in the world. I thought there's some bragging rights in that right there. And then this other idea pops in my head. I know what I want to be. I want to be a Navy SEAL.
12: Last time we heard how Chad Williams went from college dropout to Navy SEAL. And we're going to hear the rest of his story today on Focus on the Family with Jim Daly. Thanks for joining us. I'm John Fuller.
10: And John, as we followed Chad through the extremely grueling Navy SEAL training all the way up to graduation day, we also heard about his grief over the death of his mentor and coach who had returned to duty in Iraq. And if you missed that, please get in touch with us. We can send you the entire message on CD or audio download along with Chad's book called Seal of God, The path is narrow, but the reward is great. And I'd highly recommend it. He really has a fascinating story.
12: Yeah, he's had some amazing adventures.
10: Today, we'll hear how Chad's life took an unexpected downward turn and how he found a relationship with Jesus Christ.
12: And we're starting here with part two, as Chad shares how he felt immediately after the exhilaration of completing the Navy SEAL training. Here's Chad Williams speaking at Wingmen Ministries on today's episode of Focus on the Family with Jim Daly.
11: It's something that we're all familiar with, at least to some degree, the idea that I'm not happy with where I'm at in my life right now, but I've got plans, I've got goals, I've got something I'm aiming at, an achievement, and if I could just get there, if I could just get that position or that salary or that home or that relationship, my family in this spot, then I'd be happy. So I'm working towards it. And so what you do is you believe that if I just get to that goal, that's where I'll be satisfied. So you develop a hunger. And that hunger gives you drive. It gives you the discipline to ultimately get there. And you achieve your goal. And you have tasted it, the feeling of success. And you are satisfied just like you thought you would be. But what happens? That satisfaction does not last. And so what do? We just reason within ourselves. Okay, it makes sense. It didn't last because I didn't go for something big enough, something great enough. I just need to raise the bar a little bit more, truck up the mountain a little bit higher. Then it will deliver for me. And so you raise that bar, you go a little further, a little higher, you get there, you drink it up, satisfied like you thought. But what happens? You get hungry, you get thirsty all over again. It's like this vicious cycle. Here's the big question. Is what happens when you get to a point where you can no longer reason within yourself and say, I'll just raise the bar? Suppose maybe you got to the peak. A billionaire has asked this question in Forbes magazine. If you could go back in time and give yourself a word of advice, what would it be? And his response was, hey, if I could go back to, I'd say, hey, self, when you get to the top of the mountain, there's nothing up there. And so for me, you know, here I am becoming this Navy SEAL. This is my top of the mountain. If this doesn't do it, I can't think of any other peak, any next. And maybe I'm not being imaginative enough, but I just realize if this doesn't do it, nothing will. And so that graduation day, not only was it one of the happiest moments of my life, but it was also really the fulfillment of those words, one of the loneliest moments a man will ever experience when he's achieved that which he thought would deliver the ultimate. In the end, it lets him down. I felt like I was better off not being a SEAL and looking forward to becoming a Navy SEAL, because then at least I had something in front of me to give me drive to invest into. But now that I've arrived and I realize I'm still just the same person, it's really the fulfillment of those words. Well, where do you go from there? Of course, I'm not going to let anybody know how I really feel. I mean, I got my buddies pat me on the back. You did it. You got to be on top of the world. And I just be like, yeah, living a dream, rock star. When in reality, I was more miserable at that stage in my life than I'd ever been. I invested everything. I don't know what I thought. Just everything would come together once I become a SEAL. But I'm still just the same guy. So I get put on SEAL Team 1, and at the time, SEAL Team 1 had just come home off a deployment. Whole team's given some time off, some leave. So I'm going back to my hometown, hanging out with old friends, and again, they're just, you know, you got to be on top of the world, Chad. Like, woo, let's go out, let's drink, let's party. Well, everything just kind of went downhill for me from that point forward, and I was just really getting reckless and out of control. I mean, I was just doing whatever felt. I felt like I didn't feel anymore, and so what gave me some stimulation, some feeling, was drinking. Drinking and partying with the guys, but all the foolishness that just comes out of that. You know, the blacking out, waking up the next day, hearing about the shameful things that you did, trying to act like it's a badge of honor, you know, getting into fights. And you know, I woke up one morning needing 26 stitches in my knuckles for a thing I don't remember. I was in the back seat of my parents' car. They're driving. They want to drop me off in San Diego at the SEAL team, get rid of me. And they're basically telling me, look, we love you. You're a son, but do not come back. You know, you came into our house last night spreading blood all over the walls. You're out of your mind challenging your dad to a fight. We don't know what your deal is. You know, my dad's saying, you're going to get yourself killed or somebody else killed. You really need to get your act together. And I wish I could tell you that I felt some remorse, but at that stage of my life, my conscience was just so numb, I just laughed it off. Like, I did what? That's hilarious. Wait till the guys on the team hear about this. And, you know, they're just looking at me like, he just doesn't get it. You know, and all I was thinking about was, we stole 2 kegs of beer. That's the last thing I really remember is drinking one up. And I think we stashed the other one in my dad's garage in my hometown. So I get stitched up by the dock in Coronado, San Diego. And I go, I'm going to go back and go drink that other keg of beer. So I make my way back to Huntington. I show up. My dad's like, what are you doing here? And I just want to get to this keg that I stashed in his garage. And you know, all this time, they'd always been inviting me and praying for me, trying to get me to go to these evangelistic events, to church. And church was a thing I did when I was little. I'm like, that's your guys' thing now. Don't worry about me. You know, my mom's always, we're praying for you. I'd come home with a twisted ankle, you know, walking around like, I don't know what I did last night out drinking. My mom'd be like, what happened to you? I don't know. And she'd just be like, I was praying that God would get your attention. So you pray for this? This is your prayers? Like, don't pray for me. So they're always praying. They're always inviting me to go. And I decided, all right, I'll go. But the motives were not sincere. My whole plan was this. I want to get to that keg of beer. I'm not going to force my way in. I could tell my dad's pretty serious about not letting me in. If I just go, I could suffer through it. I'll punch through and punch my card into this little church event. It'll be over by 9 o'clock at night. I'm not even going to start my night till 10 or 11. And so we'll get home. They'll be so happy I went. They'll go to sleep. I'll fall right off their radar. Then I'll grab that keg and off we really go. So I say, all right, I'll go to the thing. You will? Like, yeah, let's go. Poor them, right? They have no idea my real motives here. Well, we get there. And there happens to be a man that's speaking there that evening by the name of Greg Laurie. You know, I just knew, hey, this guy's a good storyteller. At least it's not some old boring guy that's going to put me to sleep. And so I'm listening, and boom, he starts talking about a soldier. I'm thinking, great, at least if I'm going to come to some church event, I get to hear a story about a soldier. Here I am, an active duty SEAL. And the soldier was named Naaman. He was a Syrian commander. He's got this entourage of men that highly respect him, highly regard him. Even the king enjoys Naaman's company. I mean, I'm thinking Naaman sounds like he could have been a Navy SEAL and he, you know, had their binge at the thing during his time. Naaman's this mighty man of valor, it says, but Naaman had leprosy. And it's explained that leprosy during Naaman's time was a skin disease that was certain death. He was a dead man walking. And so picture this, if you would. So much for all of Naaman's success, this outward man, this persona, this Syrian commander with all that armor, when in reality, underneath that armor, underneath that clothing, the real Naaman, he's falling apart. He's deteriorating. He's this dead man walking. It's been said that not even the worst criminal of all Syria would ever want to trade skin with Naaman. Well, immediately, secretly, this all clicked for me. You know, that is just like my situation. Here I am, a SEAL, you know, on the outside, when in reality, you know, I'm more miserable than I'd ever been. And how many of us can relate with that, being a certain man in front of your friends, your coworkers, your family members, when in reality, there is something else going on underneath it all? Well, Naaman, no doubt about it, he is this man that does things in his own power, his own might. He's exhausted every avenue, tried every doctor, done everything he can. It can't be done. He can't be healed. But he hears about this prophet by the name of Elisha who might be able to do something about this leprosy, serve the God of Israel. So he makes a 150-mile trip with his men, his entourage, bringing the equivalent of millions upon millions of dollars in gold, silver, and apparel, visiting him, knocking on the door. He wants to be healed. But what happens is this. He won't even come to the door. Doesn't even give him the courtesy of a face-to-face conversation. Sends a servant to the door to relay a message. Says, if you just go dip yourself in the Jordan River 7 times, when you come up, your flesh will be restored to you. Well, it says that Naaman became furious. I mean, could you imagine? He just came all this way with all of his men, and he disrespects him like this, won't even give him a face-to-face conversation. He could probably just about have this prophet's head. And before he does something foolish like that, it says he turned and he went away in a rage, reasoning out loud. You know, I thought he was going to come out, wave his hand over this place, calling the name of the Lord his God. And, you know, he wants me to go dip in that filthy water over there. I've got cleaner water where I'm from. And Naaman's true obstacle here, if you haven't caught it yet, it's his pride. It's his ego. His pride's getting in the way. It's causing him just to bail. Well, his men, they hate to see this. They're running up to him, and they're trying to reason with him and saying, look, Naaman, come on. You know, if that prophet came out, gave you some big, great thing to do, you would have done it. But because it was such a simple thing, just go dip yourself in this water, to him it seemed like a foolish thing. Well, something these guys say to Naaman, it begins to wear away at him. It begins to get through. And don't miss this, how difficult this might have been for him to finally go ahead and turn and make that move to go out into that water. Maybe his men that so highly revered him, so much respect for him, they've got this view of him, maybe they'd never really seen the real Naaman that he was hiding underneath it all. As he peels away that armor, that's the very act of peeling away that pride that needed to go. Being transparent, his real condition, wow, the real Naaman, as he walks out into this water, an act of faith and trust, believing this God of Israel is going to come through. Dipping himself these seven times, coming up, and on that seventh time, he had brand new skin, like that of a baby. Well, I'm on the edge of my seat. Remember, I had big plans to go out drinking this night, and all of a sudden I feel myself just totally captivated. And then I kind of felt like I got left behind because I was right there with Naaman. But this is where it picks back up. It gets pointed out that, look, just as Naaman was a certain man on the outside, in front of his men, his Syrian commander, great success in battle, when in reality, we know, we see something else is going on underneath it all. Who are you? Who are you in front of your friends and your coworkers? Who are you when you're in your room and the lights are off and all you're left with is your own thoughts?
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11: You know, Naaman, he had his leprosy. He got a disease. It's called sin. And that's where it really hit me. That, yeah, I do have this serious disease called sin. Sin, just as leprosy, has devastating consequences. Leprosy leads to death, and the wages of sin is death. That's the consequences. But Naaman's provided this way out. And so then it gets explained, what is ours? You know, that just as Naaman, he had this way out by going out into this water. Well, we don't put our faith and trust that God's going to come through some river and some water. What it is this, is God sent his son, Jesus of Nazareth, to come into this world on a rescue mission. And he lived a holy, perfect, sinless life that I could not, that no one has ever lived or will live. And that leprosy in the Old Testament is a picture of sin being spotted and blotted, the blemishes of it. But Jesus, he was holy, pure, unblemished. And then he goes to the cross. And why did he go to the cross? Like we say, it was a rescue mission. He went there with purpose. His rescue mission was to save his people from what? From their sin. And so what took place at the cross is Jesus traded skin with you and I, as it were. He took our leprosy, our sin, upon himself so that we could be switched, so that we could be lavished with God's grace and his mercy. Not only paying the penalty and the consequences of that sin in our place, but rising again from the dead, showing that he has not only power over sin, but power over death. And then he declares that because I live, you also shall live. But remember, for Naaman, it all started with what? It all started with humbling himself before his creator. He needed to go to his own funeral, as it were. Well, Jesus says this is where it starts. If anyone wants to come after me, he says he must deny self. That deny self is that repentance of sin. That's not just the realization that I have sinned and I'm sorry I got caught, right? Judas was sorry he got caught. It is, I am so sorry, I want to disassociate with this old man. I want to strip him off. He gets nailed to the cross right there with Jesus. And so that turning from sin, that repentance is turning away from the old man, disassociating, and then you put your faith and trust not in some water, but in this person, Jesus of Nazareth, to do what he says he will do. He does all the hard work, the heavy lifting, paying the penalty of that sin. The moment you turn from your sin and place your faith and trust in him, it was explained to me that night that just as Naaman's leprosy was blotted out, wiped away, God will remember your sin no more. In fact, the New Testament says, repent and be converted that your sins may be blotted out, just like that leprosy. Blotted out that times refreshing may come. March 14, 2007, it hit me that this is what it really is all about. You know, here I am trying to find fulfillment and identity and all of these other little things that just never really fully satisfy. They never really deliver. It's like decaf, right? Jesus says that if you drink of his living water, he says you'll never thirst again. How is it that all these other things leave you hungry and thirsty for more, but he says you will never thirst again? The way that works is this, is because once you have that right relationship with your Creator that you're always meant to have through His Son Jesus, the search is over and you are complete. You're complete. And then all these other things in life that leave you hungry and thirsty for more, never really satisfied, you could actually finally enjoy them now like you never have before in their proper category where they belong. They're all supplementary, secondary to life. And so I find myself that night repenting of my sin, placing my faith and trust in Christ, and I experience what the scriptures say, that if any man be in Christ, he is a new creation. Old things pass away, behold, all things become new. I don't even have the words to describe, just wow, the relief, that the burden, this old man that racked up so much sin just forgiven, and he did all the heavy lifting. I didn't have to do anything, but he paid the highest price he could possibly pay to set me free. And so that's why we not only call him Savior, but Lord, because we owe him our allegiance, we owe him our loyalty. Just like the Apostle Paul, that moment that he was flipped around on that Damascus road, his first question is, Lord, what would you have me do? And that ought to be our question to him as well. He's Savior and he's Lord, meaning that he informs us how we ought to live our lives from that point forward. And we do everything in word or deed in his name. And so, needless to say, I never went back to that keg of beer. In fact, I forgot about that keg of beer. Years later, I'm helping my dad clean out the garage. Completely forgot about the thing. He pulls his tarp back and all of a sudden, there it is. He goes, what is this? And I'm like, oh no. Remember that night we all went to church? I got a funny story to share with you about my original plans for that evening. You know, so fast forward now, here I am, this active duty Navy SEAL, but also a follower of Jesus Christ. And now I've got this real fulfillment in what we're doing. And remember, we're going after evil men. Men that take suicide vests, strap them on to mentally handicapped women. You know the words, that all that's required for evil to triumph is for good men to stand back and do nothing. We're not going to stand back and do nothing. I remember as we're going down this road, I see a sign. And it says Fallujah, Iraq, in English and in Arabic. And that's when it hit me for the first time on this entire deployment that, whoa, I wonder if Scott ever saw this same sign before he entered into Fallujah. It's one of those main big signs. It's just, what are the odds that they switched out the signs? It's only been several years. And I kind of tripped out on that thinking, like, that's one of the last signs he probably looked at before he got into this ambush. Little did we know, we're being set up for an ambush. As we go pulling up to this house, you know, it's going to be business as usual. We're going to get this guy when he's sleeping. He doesn't even know. Well, he knew we were coming. He was informed by the source that told us about him. Apparently, he went and told this guy that we're coming. And so he had his little minions all set up. And as we're in our most vulnerable spot, that's when all hell broke loose. And we're getting shot at from three different directions, taking effective fire. And you know, it's time for us to do what we do best as SEALs: shoot, move, and communicate. And really, against all the odds in this gunfight, I mean, ambushes, you typically don't all come out of this thing alive. This is how my mentor died. We ended up killing and driving back the enemy, and the worst we had was one guy that got shot in the butt, and he was just laughing about it after some morphine. And we all came back out of that situation, getting the guy that we were going after, and we all came home alive out of that situation. And, you know, something I want to hammer home with you guys, though, is that it doesn't always work out that way. And so I want to close on this, is that freedom, it isn't free. And we know that it's paid for in the currency of blood. Men like Mike Mansour, a U.S. Navy SEAL, while he was in a place called Ramadi in Iraq, he was up on top of a roof providing cover for some other SEALs on the road. When from an unknown location, an insurgent throws a hand grenade up on the roof, hits Mikey in the chest, falls into the dark. If you could imagine, he had an exit just a step away. So that grenade, not his problem. But here's the catch, is that there's some other SEALs on the roof with them. And they didn't stand a chance of hopping up in time and getting past this grenade. So Mikey's last word was grenade, as he threw himself down just enough time to get over the top of it, to smother it as it went off. And he absorbed the blast of that grenade all on himself, taking all that shrapnel, the metal, and he suffered for 30 minutes before he died. But because of what he did, every single one of those other guys on the roof, they all lived. And so you can mark these words down in history. Greater love has no one than this, than to lay down one's life for his friends. That's what Mike Mansour did. You know, my friend Scott, for the longest time, I didn't really want to talk about what happened to him because it's difficult. But, you know, I've realized that I have a responsibility. You know, I have a story to share. And although he was killed and hung from this Euphrates River bridge, it wasn't without purpose. It wasn't in vain. One of the last things he ever said to me was, Junior, when I go over there, perhaps I can make a difference. And so again, those words, greater love has no one than this, and one that lays down his life for his friends. You know, part of our SEAL creed, before we go out in any operation, and maybe, you know, death might be an imminent thing. You know, we might not all come back home alive. You know, Master Chief might get up and reflect on some of these guys like Mike Mansour or Scott Helvenston to get the platoon fired up. In fact, part of our creed is that in the worst of conditions, I'll rely on the legacy of those who have gone before me to steady my resolve and guide my every deed. And there's nothing like that. To remember guys like that, it gets you from this mode of what might happen to me to it's like you get this bulletproof, like, let's go get the operation done. Well, in a similar way, you know, we have one other legacy to look at, to reflect on, that we all have in common with. It's the man who spoke those words of greater love I quoted. It's none other than Jesus of Nazareth. And he said those words at a very unique time. It's prior to going to the cross. And so let's think of our King of Kings this way, that just as Mike Mansour jumps on this grenade, absorbing the blast of this grenade on himself, why? So that others could live. Let's not forget that Jesus, when he went to the cross, he absorbed the blast, not of some hand grenade, but the blast, the consequences, the effects of our sin he absorbed on himself. Why did he do that? So that we all could live. And just as my friend Scott killed and hung from this Euphrates River bridge for the sake of freedom, never forget that Jesus was killed and he was hung from that cross of Calvary so that we could be set free from the eternal consequences of sin. Greater love has no one than this, and one that lays down his life for his friends. You can see it in men like Mike Mansour and Scott Helvenston, and I think even greater, look to the cross. That's the proper perspective, the Lamb of God who takes away the sin of the world. It says, for he, speaking of the Father, made him, Jesus, who knew no sin, to become sin for us, that we might become the righteous of God in him. And he has a purpose for each and every one of us. And he's made this purpose crystal clear. You know, there's some particular things, certain gifts, certain abilities, certain tasks that God gives us. But there's a crystal clear marching orders that we've been given. Just like in the SEAL teams, when we're given a duty and a task, that's the very definition of a commission, we're expected to follow through on it. Well, we've been given a duty and a task from our commander of the universe. And that duty and task is to go do what? It's to go and spread the gospel message. You know, C.S. Lewis says, enemy occupied territory. That is what this world is. But Christianity is a story of how our rightful king, that's Jesus, he has landed, you might say in disguise, but now he's calling us all to take part in his great campaign of sabotage. That campaign of sabotage, guys, is overthrowing the plans of the enemy of our soul. We are in a real battle. This is a real battlefield. And he is like the ultimate terrorist. I remember suicide bombers, what do? They strap on a vest. They know they're going down. They're trying to wreck as many people's lives with them as they possibly can. Wasn't the enemy of our soul the ultimate suicide bomber? I mean, he knows he's going down. He's going to hell, and he's trying to drag down as many people with him as he possibly can. And we've been given the task to go and charge the kingdom of darkness. With what weapon? We've been given the gospel. That's the greatest weapon we have to charge the kingdom of darkness with. And so we have these marching orders.
12: This is Focus on the Family with Jim Daly, and we're going to have to end this inspirational message from Chad Williams right there. Let me add that Chad served our country so faithfully as a Navy SEAL for 5 years, completing tours of duty in the Philippines, Saudi Arabia, Bahrain, and Iraq. And our thanks, of course, to Chad for his service and also to Wingmen Ministries for allowing us to use this presentation.
10: Wow, John, I really appreciate Chad's message, bringing that military perspective to our lives as believers in Jesus Christ. Our goal in life should not be to just achieve peace and comfort. We've been given a mission by our Lord to take the gospel to all nations, and that's found right there in the New Testament, Matthew chapter 28, verse 18. We have our marching orders right there. And evangelism is our primary goal here at Focus on the Family. Of course, we want to help you have a better marriage and help you in your parenting skills. But if you don't have a relationship with Jesus Christ, you're literally missing the boat. Let me put it this way. If you died tonight, do you know for sure that you'd go to heaven? Would you like to? If so, pray this prayer with me right now. Lord Jesus, I agree that I am a sinner. Thank you for dying on the cross for my sins. I repent and turn away from my past transgressions. I open the door of my life and receive you as my Savior and Lord. Thank you for forgiving my sins and giving me eternal life. Make me the kind of person you want me to be. Amen.
12: Amen. And if you prayed that prayer with Jim, please let us know. We'd love to celebrate that occasion with you and that start of the rest of your life with that best decision you could ever make to follow Jesus. 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

0: the society around us depends upon the knowledge of the Word of God. So we're in a difficult Old Testament, archaic book, and we will address it accordingly. Habakkuk 1, and we'll begin reading in verse 5. Behold ye among the heathen, and regard and wonder marvelously, for I will work a work in your days which ye will not believe, though it be told you. For lo, I raise up the Chaldeans, that bitter and hasty nation which shall march through the breadth of the land to possess the dwelling places that are not theirs. They are terrible and dreadful. Their judgment and their dignity shall proceed of themselves. Their horses also are swifter than leopards and are more fierce than the evening wolves. And their horsemen shall spread themselves, and their horsemen shall come from far. They shall fly as the eagle that hasteth to eat. They shall come all for violence. Their faces shall sup up as the east wind. They shall gather the captivity as the sand. They shall scoff at the kings, and the princes shall be a scorn unto them. They shall deride every stronghold. They shall heap dust and take it. Then shall his mind change, and he shall pass over and offend, imputing this his power unto his God. The verse that we are going to spend the most time on, because I think verses 6 through 10 are relatively self-explanatory. We have an invasion by the Chaldeans, and the Lord is saying that he is raising up this historical army that is going to invade the land of Israel. They are called the Chaldeans from Mesopotamia, and they are coming to aggressively wipe out and brutalize God's people. Relatively self-explanatory. We have a crescendo in the paragraph, though, in that of verse 11. We need to then look closely at each word and try to decipher what this crescendo of the paragraph actually is saying. So after he says of the violence that is coming and of the aggression that is coming, then, verse 11, then shall his mind change. He shall pass over and offend, imputing this, his power, unto his God. Now, just briefly, that is a very difficult verse to understand. Then shall his mind change. Who's the his? Who is that? It's the leader of the Chaldeans, likely a general or a king. After or during this campaign of combat, of bloodshed, then shall his mind change. And he shall pass over what? How will he pass over? What does that look like? What does that even mean? His mind will change. He shall pass over and offend. Offend who? Offend what? Imputing this, his power, unto his God. So what I would like to do is to let you into the office of hermeneutics when we as teachers have to find out what does this mean. Now, this is the clear crescendo of the paragraph. This and this and this will happen. It'll be aggressive and bloody, but his mind will change. So I would like to just let you in on how this works generally for the teacher, for the seminary professor, or for the pastor who is supposed to be faithful in teaching the Word of God. So how this works is I sit down in my office and I look at that and I think, I'm not exactly sure what that means. I personally do not read anyone who is alive. So if there are any books on my shelf of men who are alive, I generally don't read them. I read people generally who are only dead and passed away because the times in which we live are denigrating and are sliding downward into backsliding. So I have no interest in reading most people who are alive. If there is somebody who's interesting, who's alive, I still don't read them. I read who they read. Because if they are becoming wise, that means that they are reading someone wiser than them. So I just skip it and read who they read. And most of the time, you can know who they read by because we quote them. So I can tell you in my study who I would sit with, and I drink my coffee and I sit with ancient men and I pick their brain and I listen to what they say concerning the things that I feel like I fall short in understanding, or at least I feel like the responsibility that is given to me as a pastor who in delivering the Word of God is critical. So I sit with these old men and drink coffee. The old men that I sit with are a few, and I can name them. One is John Phillips. I sit with him regularly and read him. I sit with Feinberg, an old Jew, and I read him. I sit with Matthew Henry, and most of you are familiar with Matthew Henry. He's a very famous man from probably somewhere near the 1600s in there. I also sit with John Calvin and also with John Owen. I don't sit often with John Owen because he talks too much. The guy makes my eyeballs fall out. I can read 5 pages on one verse and my eyeballs fall out. But they're thinkers. Now, as we approach this, you have to know that Matthew Henry, John Calvin, John Owen, Spurgeon are not in our camp. Those men are of the Reformed camp. They are not in our camp. Those men do not believe proper eschatological thinking. They do not believe correct end times thinking. So when you read them, you have to understand that those guys do not understand the end times. They don't believe that there's a coming Antichrist. They don't believe in a rapture of the church. They don't believe in a 7-year tribulation. I still read them because they're thinkers. Just because they're not in my camp doesn't mean that we're afraid to read other people. We want the truth. We're not concerned about being a Baptist or a Presbyterian. We want to know the truth of the Word of God. That's why we are an independent church. What's interesting, though, is as I read this part that is a challenge, Matthew Henry does not explain it. And neither does Calvin. Although Calvin writes a whole page, but it's really just blowing wind. He says nothing throughout the page. Feinberg, who is a dispensational teacher, he does say some things. And Phillips, he totally skips it. So, you have to know that Henry, Calvin, and even Spurgeon are reformers. Spurgeon's a Reformed Baptist, so he kind of splits the lines. But either way, those men are of Reformed theology. So you have to know, who do they read? Well, they're of Reformed theology. So they read reformers. And where do the reformers get their doctrine from? From the Catholics. Because we have to remember that the reformers, Calvin, Luther, were Catholics. So where do they get their doctrines from? From the Catholics. That's why their end times is so crooked, because where do the Catholics get their doctrine from? Well, it depends through the centuries. It changes. Sometimes the Catholics got their doctrines from a pope. Sometimes, and mostly, the Catholics get their doctrine from what they call church fathers. Old bishops from 1215, or some cardinal or some other bishop from the year 700 or 800, because the Catholic Church doesn't start until 300 and something. And so you teach them and you read. And so the reformers get their doctrines from the Catholics. The Catholics get it from, well, everywhere really except Scripture. So where do we get our doctrine from? Where does the remnant get our doctrine from? Where does a dispensational teacher get his doctrine from? The Bible and the Bible only. If you're coming into a questionable place and you're not sure and you read these men who are smart and they're not commenting on it, well then maybe I should just pass over that verse too. But I don't have that luxury. Neither do you. It is God's word and we are to love him with all our heart and soul and strength and mind. It's as a male-female relationship. You ought to adore one another and explore one another's mind. That's why you sit and you talk. That's why I encourage you men, when you talk to your wives or you talk, you should have something to say. We love our God. This is what he is saying. And I want to know what the mind of my God, who I commune with, says. So often people are worried about communion. Communion is supposed to commune with God. Yet, very few are very interested in communing with him in his word. So, we're not doing that. We're going to commune with God this morning. So, the verse that we're looking at, it says, then shall his mind change. There is a significant difference between the brain and the mind. So this is what my first thought is I'm assembling the hermeneutical, the analyzing of the passage of Scripture. This is what my mind went to. First of all, he's talking about the mind. His mind shall change. There's a significant difference between the brain and the mind. The brain is a physical, tangible organ, of course. It's tissue. It's made up of cells and neurons, and it's located in the skull. The mind, on the other hand, is intangible. It's some kind of consciousness, a power that is non-physical and not locatable. So we would have to then think of that. His mind shall change. What is that? Well, so I know that Paul wrote concerning the mind and the mind of Christ in 1 Corinthians 2, so we'll explore there. So turn there with me. 1 Corinthians 2, Paul is writing about his preaching and where he gets his preaching from. Verse 3, he reminds them, I was with you in weakness and fear and much trembling. My speech and my preaching was not with enticing words of man's wisdom. What's wisdom? Where does that come from? Man's wisdom. What is that? Probably should sip your coffee and think and meditate on wisdom for a moment. What is it? But he says that his preaching wasn't with enticing words of man's wisdom, but in demonstration of the Spirit and of power. What is that power? Again, sip your coffee and think, what is that power? The reason for that sentence, he tells in 5, that your faith should not stand in the wisdom of men. Your faith doesn't stand in church fathers. It doesn't stand in the halls of theologians. Your faith, my faith, should not stand in the wisdom of men, but in the power of God. Well, what is that? What does it look like? Howbeit, we speak wisdom among them that are perfect or mature. So in other words, Paul, when he's with the aristocrats, when he's with academia, he knows and he can keep up. We speak wisdom among them that are perfect. yet not the wisdom of this world, nor of the princes of this world that come to nothing. But we speak the wisdom of God in a mystery, even the hidden wisdom. So I stop and I say, wait. How is this wisdom hidden? How is this wisdom hidden from highly educated princes? How is that hidden? What does that look like? Do they not read the correct books? Do they go to the wrong library? How do these highly educated princes, how is it that the wisdom is hidden from them? We speak the wisdom of God in a mystery, even the hidden wisdom which God ordained before the world unto our glory, which none of the princes of this world knew. For had they known it, they would not have crucified the Lord of glory. But, as it is written, eye hath not seen, nor ear heard, neither has entered into the heart of man the things which God hath prepared for them that love him. Again, neither education or even imagination can find this out. Eye has not seen, ear has not heard, it's not even entered into the heart of man. Not education or even imagination can find it out. But, verse 10, but God hath revealed them unto us by his Spirit. Now, brothers, verse 10 does not negate verse 9. When he says, but God hath revealed them to us, the things that an imagination cannot even fathom, God reveals them unto us, but it's still beyond our capacity. So between verses 9 and 10 is the scene where Moses is in the cleft of the rock, where Moses says, I want to see your glory, God. I want to understand you. I want to have an affectionate understanding of you. And he says, I want to see your glory. And God says, Moses, you don't even know what you're asking. No, I want to see your glory. Well, you don't realize that anybody who stands in the presence of my glory is immediately evaporated and dies. But I want to see your glory. And God says to him, okay, I'm going to hide you into a cleft in the mountain so that the mountain itself protects three sides of you. And then I'm going to cover you with my hand and I'm going to pass by with my glory. And you're going to see just a burning, blasting glimpse, just a glimpse from behind my hand. You're going to see me pass by. That's what he's revealed to us. We go down to verse 14, and he tells us why. But the natural man receiveth not the things of the Spirit of God, for they are foolishness unto him. And I would say, but why? Why is it foolishness to him, the natural man? Why is it? Is something wrong with his brain? Is something wrong with his neurons in his brain? Or is it his mind and not his brain? Is it both? Why can the natural man not understand these things? His mind, they understand. Think of the complicated mathematics that men have understood, the equations, the engineering to propel a rocket in orbit outside the Earth, out into space and go around and catch the orbit and the gravity of the moon and somehow perfectly through a mathematical equation and engineering can swing around the Earth, head back to Earth, comes all the way back safely, drops out of the sky, all by a mathematical engineering understanding, lands safely in the water and they live. You can figure that out as a science engineer. But you can't figure out that God created the heaven and the earth in 7 days? Maybe we should look at the creation of 7 days. Genesis chapter 1. In the beginning, In the beginning, God created the heaven and the earth. That is a dividing point. It is a line in the sugar. It has to be a beginning. There has to be a beginning. Or there would have to be eternity. And if eternity, then there has to be an eternal God. Or if it is a beginning, then there would have to be a God to begin it. There's no other answer. Either way, the answer is God. You can't make something from nothing. In the beginning, God created the heaven and the earth, and the earth was without form and void. It was still being created. There was molecular structure that was swirling around at a speed that would be variable, slow, fast. Things were overcoming and enveloping within themselves and turning. And darkness was upon the face of the deep. And the Spirit of God moved or brooded upon the water. There is a darkness. It's a horror. There is an extreme violence, a tempest within the deep. And it's dark. The Spirit of God is creating and shaping the deep. The vast oceans are raging in darkness by the power of the Holy Spirit, brooding and slapping and violently moving the water through the wind that He is creating, so much so that even miles deep within the deep ocean of darkness, there are trenches and mountains being created by the violence of the Holy Spirit during creation. It is a scene of horror. Our God is a terrible God who is dangerous and violent. All powerful. Omnipotent even. But there's a word in the Hebrew that we need to pay attention to as we look at this. The word sounds Italian. It's onomatopoeia. It's not Italian, but it sure sounds like it. Onomatopoeia. What is that? Well, that's not the word in the text. That is describing the word that is in the text. Onomatopoeia means words that imitate sound. So you have the word buzz. Onomatopoeia. What is the definition of buzz? Buzz. Another word that's onomatopoeia is hiss. What does hiss mean? It's hiss. Tick-tock. Those are words of onomatopoeia. Those are words that the sound of them, the letters and the makeup of those words are the explanation of the word. That onomatopoeia is the word spirit. For us into English, it is translated spirit, and rightfully so. But the Hebrew word that Moses wrote is ruach. And it is meant to be onomatopoeia. It is a word that is of the sound of the description. So you say it very quietly in a whisper, very breathy, like the Hebrews who generally have some kind of hakar at the end of their words. I don't know why they do that, but they do. So, correctly spoken, the word spirit there where he says, and the Spirit of God moved upon the face of the waters, it is expressive of the violent wind that is moving all the deep. And you say it with almost a holy hush. Ruach. Now, we are ready to look back.
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13: Spiritual headship is not a mystery. It's not a phantasm. The reality is we are made in such a way that however we describe in whatever way we are saying, God is saying to men, you have a responsibility. You may not like your influence. You may not even want the authority, but the reality is we have influence in our families that is not comparable to the influence of others in the family. So we have a responsibility, and it is to exercise authority for Christ's sake.
14: 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Dr. Chappell highlights the role of men in the home as they are to mirror Christ to spouse and family. You can find this lesson and many others when you visit unlimitedgrace.com. And while you're there, look for Pastor Brian's commentary on the book of Ephesians, which he wrote for the Reformed Expository Commentary Series. Let's hear now from Dr. Brian Chappell as he shares the lesson, Sacrificial Head.
13: The viral video of the week. The video of NASCAR race driver Brian Scott saying his wedding vows to Whitney Kay, a single mom, And in the service, not only giving vows to this wife, but to her three-year-old daughter. What did that sound like? Any of you seen the video? Rather amazing that the macho man who makes his living driving a Chevy Camaro at over 200 miles an hour got down on his knees before a three-year-old and said these words, "Brielle, I promise to hold your hand and bring comfort to your life. I vow to make you say your prayers before you eat. I promise to read you stories at night and to always tuck you in tight. I vow to show you how a man should treat a woman by my relationship with your mother. Above all else, I promise to protect you, to treasure you, and to love you forever." I don't know the faith commitments of Brian Scott, but I recognize in his words what this passage of Scripture is talking about. After all, one who had great ability, great resources, great position, great power, nonetheless says, "I'm going to use what I have for your sake." It's ultimately the definition of biblical headship. Not to abuse authority, not to abandon authority, but to use authority for the sake of another. I mean, ultimately, it's what God is saying so clearly to us, but it's not a mystery to you that this can be warped, damaged, misrepresented in the church as well as in the culture. After all, what is biblical headship? If you just take the cultural caricature, of course, it's Christians saying, in the home, by the husband, "Me Tarzan, you doormat." But that's not what the Apostle Paul is saying. This is not caveman chauvinism baptized by a few Bible verses. This is something very special.

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3: Our culture today, sometimes even among churches that cite these verses, we try to take away the notion of authority, as though we are expressing here the notion of head as just kind of representative, as in the Roman culture, the husband was the one from whom the family got its name. So its source, its position in society is by virtue of the man, but supposedly no real difference there. That can't be the case. Recognize the Apostle Paul is actually borrowing language that he's already used in this letter to the Ephesians. And I want to have you turn there. If you would look at chapter 1 and verse 20, how is the Apostle Paul himself describing the nature of Christ as head of the church? In chapter 1 and verse 20, we are told that God raised Christ from the dead and seated him at his right hand in the heavenly places, far above all rule and authority and power and dominion, and above every name that is named, not only in this age, but in the one to come. And he put all things under his feet and gave him as head over all things to the church, which is his body, the fullness of him who fills all in all, above all rule and authority. In every age, in every place, is the way Christ deals with the church as its head. He is head over all things. By rule, by authority, by power, he has the authority of Lord over the church. And you just can't deny that in some way what is being communicated here is the authority of Christ over the church is what men are to be expressing even in their homes. Now, I have to just pause there for a moment and just tell you my own biography for a moment. Some of you noted in the ads that were out this week that now, hard to imagine, almost 20 years ago, Kathy and I wrote a book, Each for the Other. And we were describing biblical relationships of men and women. And when we wrote that book, I would have to tell you, the thing that we were responding against was a view of male headship in the church, which allowed people even in the church to sometimes excuse abuse and authoritarianism, that the husband was willing to say, you know, I don't have to help, I'm the head. I don't have to share my bank account with you, I'm the head. I can do whatever I want because I'm the head of the home. That's what the Bible says. And we had to take care to say that is not what the Bible is saying. But at the same time, there is authority being described, and I say that now to you today because we are in a different generation. And just as an earlier generation was abusing at times the notion of headship, the more dangerous consequence of the moment is young men in their family abandoning the notion of headship. I mean, we've had a generation of Homer Simpson and Everybody Loved Raymond and Modern Family, so that any man who is a father or a husband is presumed either to be a buffoon, or if he expresses authority, it's bigotry, and it's just presented as insanity of some sort. And so young men in today's culture and in today's church, not wanting to be identified with those caricatures of wrong use of authority, simply want to say, I don't want to go there. I don't want to have authority in my home. And yet that is actually not understanding what the Bible is giving as a responsibility. Before I describe the responsibilities, let's just kind of identify, why would God be speaking to men so carefully to say, I am calling you to spiritual headship? Because not thinking of how society is dealing with this, the way in which sociologists, the way in which those who have certain philosophies that are contrary to Scripture want to impose a certain homogenization of all man and female roles, recognize that what happens in the church spiritually, we are somewhat hardwired to receive. Some years ago, Focus on the Family surveyed Christian families and simply said this: if during a family's child-rearing years, if the first one to be a Christian in the family is a child, then the likelihood of the entire family being Christian

0: It's only 3%. If during the child-rearing years, the first one to become a Christian in the household is the wife, the likelihood of the entire family becoming Christian is 17%. But if during the child-rearing years, the husband is the first to become the Christian, the likelihood of the entire family becoming Christian is 93%. Spiritual headship is not a mystery. It's not a phantasm. The reality is we are made in such a way that however we describe him, whatever way we are saying, God is saying to men, you have a responsibility. You may not like your influence. You may not even want the authority, but the reality is we have influence in our families that is not comparable to the influence of others in the family. So we have a responsibility, and it is to exercise authority for Christ's sake. Plainly said. And just as plainly said is our responsibility is not only the exercise of authority, but an expression of servitude.
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0: Look with me at verse 25. Husbands, love your wives as Christ loved the church and gave himself up for her. He was Lord above all things, and yet he gave himself. He who did not consider equality with God something to be grasped, but made himself nothing. And taking the form of a servant, he became obedient, even obedient to death upon a cross. Why? Because though he was Lord over all, he had concern for others. He was willing to take his resources, his abilities, even his authority, and use it for the sake of others. I mean, even the first words of verse 25 should tell us what husbands are being called to do. Husbands, love your wives. Never is the Bible describing love as taking advantage of somebody, to somehow use them for your sake. I mean, in that great love chapter, 1 Corinthians 13, where the apostle is describing what biblical love is, you are going to know these words. He simply says, what is love? It is not rude. It is not arrogant. It is patient and kind, and does not insist on its own way. There is a willingness to use authority for the sake of others. I know it sounds contradictory. In one set of minutes, I'm saying husbands to fulfill their biblical calling are to use their authority to make sure that a family is being governed by love and justice and mercy, so that the ministry of Christ is known in that home, that there is a spiritual leadership that husbands are being called to. And yet, having said that we are to express authority, I step right over here and say, at the same time, we are to do it sacrificially in service to others. How can that be? How can you be a servant leader? Is there anybody in the Bible who does that? And of course, the answer is Christ himself. That he is saying, as Christ loved the church, so we are to love. It's not an abandonment of authority. It is certainly not an abuse of authority. It is the use of a God-given authority for the sake of others. We begin to understand what it looks like as we consider the reasons that authority is given. And that's here as well. Look at verse 26. Having said that husbands should love their wives as Christ loved the church, verse 26 says, that he might sanctify her, having cleansed her by the washing of water with the word, so that he might present the church to himself in splendor, without spot or wrinkle or any such thing, that she might be holy and without blemish. What is one of the reasons that we as the heads of homes are to express servant leadership? One key purpose just described is to glorify our wives. Isn't that interesting? That is, Christ loved the church to make her splendid. Some of your Bibles would say to make her radiant, so that she would be without blemish, so that she would be holy and pleasing to God. The whole notion is that the church is going to know the beauty of the glories of the grace of God as the reality of Christ fills the church. So the goal of Christian husbands is actually that their wives would know the glory of God's grace in their lives, that a wife thinking of the way her husband treats her knows that she is splendid, radiant, glorious, because of the way in which the husband is showing the face of Christ to his wife. Now, having said that, I'm not for the moment going to tell you that is easy to understand in terms of how to express at all. If the goal is to make our wives radiant in their knowledge of the grace of God, we certainly recognize that headship can appear in other ways. I think of words of a woman describing her husband some years ago in an article in Christianity Today. She wrote these words, "I hate him. I hate him for the way he made me feel about myself. A non-person, a slave. I can never do anything right. I could never do enough to please him. I don't know if I will ever get over the hurt that he caused in my life." Now, I must tell you, when I hear those words, "I could never do enough to please him. I just felt like a non-person." I can't say those words in this setting or on a televised setting and recognize there are not lots of people who suddenly recognize that is me. I mean, I don't want to say it, but the reality is, in my home, I am made to feel like a non-person. I do not feel splendid. I do not feel glorious because of the way that my spouse treats me. I do not know if I will ever get over the hurt that he has caused in my life. Unless you think I'm just trying to talk down to other people, let me tell you, I think I know precisely what that is all about, because I recognize in my own heart, in my own life, how difficult it is at times to express even what I'm preaching to you now. I've tried to be honest with you in the past to say, at least in my teen years, my family was coming apart. And the consequence of my family coming apart for a kid who was kind of artistic and sensitive was just to go on numb. And the consequence of that went far into my adult years. And I recognized it after a year and a half or so of being married to my wife. And I can remember I went off to work one day, and going off to work one day, I said to Kathy, the washer is broken. Call the repairman, get somebody to come in and fix the washer. She said, fine. Came home that evening. Repairman had not been called, had not come. Next day, remember to call the repairman. Okay, she said, I'll call. I got home that evening. Did you call? No. And then suddenly the flood of tears. I can't do that. I'm just not capable. I can't do this. I don't know how to do it. I'm not capable of doing it. Now, when I tell that to you, I will tell you it is embarrassing to Kathy for me to tell you it was devastating to me because of what I knew about my wife. You know her now, too. My wife, Kathy, is one of the most intelligent, capable people I know. Her grades were far better than mine in college. Kathy, don't listen. She was the outstanding musician of all musicians in her university for 2 years running, not just flute players, all musicians. She was the outstanding musician. She is simply one of the most intelligent people I know. And here was my wife telling me she could not call a repairman. And while that was embarrassing to her, what went in my brain was this: my word, Kathy, what have I done to you that after only a year and a half of being married to me, you feel so little about yourself that you can't call a repairman? And it began a journey in our lives of my saying, how am I echoing my father, my parenting, my experience in ways that I don't even recognize? But why is it that my wife is a perfectly capable driver until I get in the car and then she gets nervous? Why is it that she's articulate in any conversation until I would join the conversation and then she would begin to get hesitant and question herself and stumble? What is it about me that's actually destroying you? What evil math is going on in me that somehow seems to say, as long as I diminish you, I gain something myself? And yet it's so typical of us. We have to think it through carefully. Is my headship doing what Christ did for the church to make the church understand her splendor before God? I will not tell you that I had that solved quickly, but one of the things that just began to play in my brain was a picture. This is not sophisticated, okay? It was just a picture that was in my grandmother's home years previous. And you'll recognize it, some of you, as I describe it. It was just this old Victorian print of a boy at the wheel of a great ship. And as you look at the ship, it's at storm at sea, and the waves are crashing over the bow, and the sails are all ripped, and yet the boy's face is just completely confident and calm. And the reason for it is also depicted in that picture is an image of Christ behind the boy with his hand on the boy's shoulder. And the subtext, Jesus is my co-pilot. The message that when Christ is present and real in our lives, we never feel more confident. We never feel better than when we know Christ is near. What happened in me that when I got near to my wife, she felt worse, not confident, not courageous. She actually felt questioning herself when I was close. It was the beginning of a journey of saying, if Christ is treating me in such a way that I'm to be mirroring to my spouse and to my family, what does that look like? And to begin to question words and actions and thoughts that gave me authority, but not for her sake. What does authority look like if it's meant to glorify one's wife? She begins to recognize her ability. Just the end of the story. Just a few years ago, our washer was on the blink again. Said to Kathy, call the repairman. She didn't do it again. No, she took the part out of the machine, looked up the number, called the store, told them the part number, ordered the part, got the part, and installed it herself. What a woman, you know. I know it's silly, but it's the journey we all have to think about. Are we adding or subtracting? Glorifying or diminishing?
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14: this hour from Town Hall. I'm John Scott. In Texas, the polls will be open until 7 Central. As Texans choose their Republican Senate choice for the general election, incumbent Senator John Cornyn faces his biggest challenge, Attorney General Ken Paxton, who was endorsed by President Trump. A Republican redistricting effort in South Carolina has failed.
15: South Carolina's Senate has rejected President Donald Trump's push to redraw the state's congressional districts in hopes that Republicans could get an extra seat in the U.S. House on Capitol Hill. The South Carolina House passed the measure a week ago, but the state senators were more skeptical of the effort, worrying that the move could backfire and get an extra Democrat elected. Some state senators also worried that holding yet another primary in August using the new congressional maps would present logistical problems. I'm Lisa Dwyer.
14: U.S. consumer confidence declined slightly this month as gas prices stayed high and inflation remained elevated, a sharp contrast to soaring stock prices that have neared record levels. Correspondent Bernie Bennett takes a look at the numbers.
16: The Conference Board's Consumer Confidence Index slipped 0.7 points to 93.1 in May, the first decline after 3 months of gains. Spikes in gas prices as well as higher food costs have worsened inflation, which has outpaced the growth in average paychecks, reducing most Americans' purchasing power. Gas prices have soared to a nationwide average of $4.49 a gallon from $2.98 just before the war began at the end of February, and have been at or above $4.50 a gallon for nearly all of May. Bernie Bennett, Washington.
14: On Wall Street today, stocks finishing mixed. The Dow was off 118 points. The Nasdaq charged ahead 312. The S&P gained 45. More at townhall.com.
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19: 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But you can take comfort in knowing you never have to ride it alone. 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
20: Well, you know, life never is straight. It's not a straight line from here to heaven. There's ups and downs. If you charted it, you would see them. The interesting thing is that God is always with us in the same measure as he has ever been and will ever be. But when we go through the dips of life, the difficult things, we are more sensitive to his presence. It's not that God is more present with us, because he could not be possibly more present with us at one time than at the other, because he's perfectly present all the time. But we understand that trouble often makes us aware of his presence. I can testify to that from my own personal experience. And you'll see that in today's lesson as we open our Bibles again to the 30th Psalm. Tomorrow, we're going to talk about Psalm 46, and the title for that psalm is Triumph Over Trouble. I told you last week we had one more day with trouble, and this is it tomorrow. I hope you'll join us then. Five Psalms for a Flourishing Life is the book we're making available during the month of May. It is in tribute to the Psalms series that we've been sharing, and we chose five of them and did a tremendous insight into the Psalms and printed it out in a gift book. It's really a great book that you'll want to have in your library, and you can have your copy for a gift of any size to Turning Point. Whatever gift you send, you simply ask for the book on Psalms, and it will be on its way to you. We have them here in our warehouse ready to send as soon as we hear your request. Well, here is part two of Life's Ups and Downs as we finish up our discussion of Psalm 30.
1: Anyone who's ever been through a life-threatening experience or a difficult disease knows that when God brings you back from that disease, you just can't ever wake up any morning without thanking Him for the light of day. You can't get up any day without thanking the Lord for His goodness to you, to give you another day. And you see the colors differently, and you see the beauty of His world differently, and your heart is filled with joy for the renewed opportunity to be alive. In fact, this is what David says. He says, Lord, you healed me and you kept me alive. How many of you know that when God heals you, or whether He doesn't heal you, if you're alive today, it's because God's keeping you alive. And every day, whether you've ever experienced a threat to that or not, you should get up and look out at the world in which He's placed you and say, Lord God, thank you for keeping me alive. Through another day, through another night, I lift up my voice and my hands to you in praise for your goodness. Notice David has gone now from hurting to healing. And then notice the purpose for his healing, which is in the fourth verse, and we'll touch on that a little bit later, but he just says, he turns now and addresses the people, and he says, sing praise to the Lord, you saints of His, and give thanks at the remembrance of His holy name. When people have prayed for somebody who is sick and God raises them up, it's just as much their responsibility to praise God for the healing as it was for them to pray for the healing in the first place. And I know that for many of you, you've prayed for those who've been ill, but have you always been careful to give praise to God when He has healed them? Sometimes when the healing comes, the pressure's off and we forget. We're so careful to say, Lord, if you'll do this, I'll give you praise, but then we don't often do it. So David exhorts the people, sing praise, you His saints, and give thanks to God and remember His goodness because of His healing. Now you see, the first contrast is one of going from hurting or ill health to healing. And it's kind of a long way between the two. He goes secondly to another contrast, from hurting to healing and now from weeping to joy. Notice what verse 5 says. It says, weeping may endure for a night, but joy comes in the morning. From weeping to joy. Now, most of the time, weeping and joy don't go together. I've noticed one exception, and that is that sometimes women cry when they're happy. I don't understand that completely, but I've seen them say, I'm just so happy, you know, and I'm trying to figure that out. I can't understand it, you know. But most of the time, weeping goes with sadness and joy goes with gladness. And David now is talking about this big chasm that exists between the ups and the downs of weeping and joy. And you know, you can experience those things in just a moment of time. You can be filled with joy one moment and in tears the next because events change and things happen. I want you to notice two things about this little expression, this little contrast between weeping and joy. First of all, this is an everyday truth. This doesn't even necessarily have to come from the Bible to be true, but it is true. It's good common sense that when a person's going through a difficult thing, you can usually say to that person with meaning and not be false in doing it, you know what? It's not going to be like this forever. Just hang on. It's going to get better. Just hang on. You'll get through this. One of the great verses of the Bible, which has been a bit misinterpreted with this little phrase, is, but I like this misinterpretation. Some guy was asked what his favorite verse in the Bible was, and he said his favorite verse in the Bible was this, and it came to pass. It didn't come to stay. It came to pass. And you know, and that's kind of the way it is. A lot of people think, you know, when you go through trouble, it's forever. But the Bible says, weeping comes in the nighttime, but joy comes in the morning. And it is true. This is an everyday truth. And I see this all the time as a pastor. Sometimes when we're paying tribute to someone that we've loved who has gone on to be with the Lord, and you look at the sadness in the faces of the family members and you think, it'll never, ever be all right with them. But then a year later or so, you see that somehow God has healed over the open wound and He's brought back some gladness and joy. I was talking with a pastor friend of mine just recently. They've just gone through some tragic things with one of their children. And his wife said, I looked at my husband the other day and I said, I wonder if we'll ever smile again. Some of you have been through hurt so awful that you've actually wondered if you'd ever be able to smile again because it hurt so much at that moment of time. But you know what? Generally speaking, God restores it and you move through that time of weeping and God brings back the joy. He just has a way of healing. But you know, this is not just an everyday truth. This is an eternal truth. And I want to explain this to you because this is a precious thought. How many of you remember in reading the Old Testament account of creation that the Bible says something, if you think about it, that's rather strange? After describing the creative work every day, the Bible says this, and the evening and the morning were the first day. Now, what's wrong with that, class? Isn't that upside down? Isn't that backwards? Isn't it morning and evening is the first day? But in God's calendar, it's not like that. In God's calendar, he says it's the evening and the morning, and that's the first day. And you know what? There's a wonderful little practical thought there if you'll just grab hold of it. How many of you know that if you start the day the night before in the thought process, in the planning process, in the thinking process, the next day will always go better? If you sit down at night and read just a little bit from the Word of God before you go to bed and kind of look over the things you're going to do the next day and say, Lord, these are the thoughts that I have as I look at tomorrow and just bless them. You know what will happen? You'll go to bed that night and God will organize those things in your mind while you're sleeping and you'll get up the next day and the evening and the morning will be the day. I think it's important to start early with God, but maybe we should start even earlier. Maybe we should start the night before. But here's the precious truth about eternity. Right now, you and I are living in the evening time of life. But the Bible says there's going to be a morning that dawns someday. And all of the sorrow and the sadness and the difficulty that we have known in our nighttime of life is going to be all gone in the dawning of that new day when the Lord comes back. And guess what? When he returns, there's not going to be any more ups and downs. There's not going to be any more weeping and sorrow and difficulty and challenges. He's going to heal every hurt and take away every sickness and restore every blemish. And there is going to be joy in the morning. Weeping may be ours for now, and it is probably ours. And that's a great thing. Amen. It's a wonderful thing that God has given to us. So here is this contrast from weeping to joy. Now notice the third one. This everyday eternal truth is followed in the text by number three, and that is from prosperity to poverty. Notice what David says in verse 6. Once again, he takes us on this roller coaster experience. He says, now in my prosperity, I said, I shall never be moved. Lord, by your favor, you have made my mountain stand strong. You hid your face, and I was in trouble. Now, if I can take this out of the New King James language and just put it down in the practical terms, what David is saying is this. I look back on my life, and there was a time in my life when I was very prosperous. And the foolishness of his prosperity is illustrated in what he said at such a time. Watch carefully and look at your Bibles. He said, in my prosperity, I said, now watch this, I shall never be moved. In other words, I have now become invulnerable. Nothing can touch me. I am so prosperous that I am now in control of my life. You say, what a foolish thing. But you know what? That is where a lot of people get when they get very wealthy. They get to the place where they think, you know, I've got my life in control. I've got all the money I'll ever need. And nothing can touch me. But then how many of you know the cycle that goes people giving up their health to get their wealth. And when they get their wealth, they have to get their wealth to get their health back. You know, it kind of goes like that, doesn't it? But you know, it's kind of foolish, isn't it, to think that prosperity would make you totally and perfectly secure. And yet that's what David said. And it reminds me of 1 Corinthians 10:12, where we read, let him that thinketh he stand take heed lest he fall. You know, what a foolish thing to think that because you have resources that you are perfectly safe. You can get one phone call from the doctor that'll blow that right out the window. You know what? I'm not against having what you need and being successful in what you do. But the whole point of it is, if you think that makes you safe from any of the ills of life, you're just not thinking straight. I'm reminded of a man in the Old Testament who got this mixed up pretty good. His name was Nebuchadnezzar. And he was the king of Babylon, the great empire of the Babylonians. And one day, according to the book of Daniel, He was walking through his palace, Daniel chapter 4, verse 29, and he was walking through the palace in Babylon, and this is what he said. Now watch this. And the king spoke, saying, "Is not this great Babylon that I have built for a royal dwelling by my mighty power and for the honor of my majesty?" And while the word was still in the king's mouth, a voice fell from heaven saying, "King Nebuchadnezzar, to you it is spoken, the kingdom has departed from you." I read that. I mean, he was walking along and just admiring everything. He says, "Man, look what I built. Look what I did. I did this. You know what? I did it for me. I didn't do it for anybody else. I did it for my majesty." And while the word was in his mouth, heaven spoke and said, "You just lost the kingdom, son. It's over." And you remember the rest of the story? God wasn't finished with Nebuchadnezzar because he was going to use him as an illustration for all of us. And if you don't believe this story, you go back and read it in the book of Daniel, because this is really in the Bible. Nebuchadnezzar became the world's first wolf man. Did you know that? He was translated into a wolf man so that he spent the next 7 years eating grass out in the field like a beast. Guess what happened? At the end of 7 years, he was restored, just as the prophecy had been told. And I want to read to you what he said in Daniel 4:37. "Now I, Nebuchadnezzar, praise and extol and honor the King of heaven. All of those works are truth, and his ways justice." And watch this. "And those who walk in pride, he is able to put down." Right on, King Nebuchadnezzar. He wasn't too bright, but he learned that. 7 years of eating grass has got to teach you something, right? And he realized that what he had learned was that when you get puffed up with who you are in prosperity, God can bring you down in a moment. And David's talking about that very thing, going from prosperity to poverty in one day. The ups and downs of life. Did you know there's a wonderful prayer in the Bible? And I'm just going to throw this in for free. It's a wonderful prayer that maybe all of us ought to pray more. And I think about this prayer once in a while, and I need to remind you of it often. It's found in Proverbs chapter 30, verses 8 and 9. And this is what it says. "Remove falsehood and lies far from me." Now watch this. "Give me neither poverty nor riches. Feed me with the food allotted to me, lest I be full and deny you and say, 'Who is the Lord?' Or lest I be poor and steal and profane the name of my God." Isn't that an interesting prayer? It's a prayer for balance. And in our world today, it would be simply this: "Lord, give me everything that I need, everything you bless me with that won't get in the way of my relationship with you. But don't give me any more than that. Because it's not worth having the things of this life if they end up keeping you from knowing God and having eternal life forever and ever." The contrast of prosperity and poverty. And let me give you the fourth one that's in the psalm. The contrast from mourning to dancing. Verse 11. Now watch this. David says, "You have turned for me my mourning into dancing. You have put off my sackcloth and clothed me with gladness." And verse 11 is one of the main reasons why scholars believe that this psalm goes with 2 Samuel. Because let me tell you the rest of the story of bringing back the ark. Do you remember that story? David's coming back into the city with the Ark of the Covenant, and he's got the band playing and people rejoicing, and he's wearing his clerical robe, his linen ephod, says the scripture. And then the Bible says this, that David danced with all of his might before the Lord. And you know what? That's a really troubling passage to a lot of people. And I spent a lot of time in that Old Testament text, and I looked up the word danced, and you know what it means? It means danced. But I want to tell you, this wasn't dancing socially. This wasn't dancing at line dance or whatever they do in the country and Western stuff. This was David dancing before the Lord in exhilaration because of what God had done. He just got so overwhelmed with God's blessing and the beauty and majesty of that moment that he couldn't contain himself. David went from mourning and wearing sackcloth to dancing in the robe of gladness. Isn't life full of ups and downs? Isn't life overwhelmingly a life of extremes? Some days it is almost more than you can handle in the context of 24 hours. the extreme emotions that we go through. And then there's one last one, and I'll cover it quickly. It's in the last verse, and that is from silence to singing. To the end that my glory may sing praise to you and not be silent. This is a reminder of how many of us keep silence in spite of the fact that God has blessed us so much. And the great lesson here is the lesson of God's wonderful blessing upon us when things are going well, and yet God is still there when things aren't going so well. God is in the room when you get news of some great accomplishment, some award, but God is also in the hospital room when you get news of some difficult situation that you have to face. He's always with you in the ups and downs, and that's why the thing that we're told to do here at the end of the psalm is whether it's up or down, we're to praise God. Notice, oh my God, I will give thanks to you forever. And if you go back in your Bibles to the fourth verse, here the thing is said again. Sing praise to the Lord, you saints of his, and give thanks at the remembrance of his holy name. The one thought that you don't want to lose from Psalm 30 is this. Whether you're going through weeping or joy, give thanks to God. Whether you're in an uptime or a downtime, give thanks to God. If you're experiencing prosperity or poverty, give thanks to God. If you're in times of dancing or mourning, give thanks to God. Don't ever forget that the one constant in all of it is that God is there. He understands. Don't be afraid when you're in the pit to lift up your hands and your voices to God and say, God, I don't understand this, but I give you praise and I give you thanks. One of the things that happens to us when we go through a downtime is that we forget all of the other things that are good. You know, we lose a loved one in death, and it's the most difficult thing. And yet oftentimes when that happens, God has left us with others to comfort and encourage our hearts. And we need to give thanks. And when you start giving thanks to God, he puts it in perspective. You know, of all the things about life that I have the hardest time with, it's this cycle stuff, this up and down stuff. You know, I just get myself geared up for a good run. And then something happens that turns it in another direction. But I've got to learn, and I think God is teaching me, maybe he's teaching you, that all of these things are for his glory and his purpose, and he's got a reason why he allows the things into our lives that sometimes we don't understand. I feel a lot better about this after reading something that I want to share with you in closing. I'm not much of a scientist, though I like to read the accomplishments of scientists. But I learned something that is one of the most amazing stories that I've ever heard from the animal kingdom. One of the most unique animals that God ever created is the giraffe. It's a strange looking creature, isn't it? I don't know if you've ever read about the birthing of giraffe calves, but I want to tell you that story as we close. I read this in something written by a guy named Gary Richmond, and I'll read it and tell you some of it in his words, but I don't think you'll forget this because I know I never will. He had been invited to a zoo where they had a captive giraffe that was about to give birth so that he could watch the process. He said, "The moment we had anticipated was not a disappointment. A calf, a plucky male, hurled forth, falling 10 feet and landing on his back. The mother giraffe gives birth to its young standing up, and the distance from the birth canal to the ground is about 10 feet. Now, I don't know if you know how high that is, but that's how high you have to jump if you're going to dunk a basketball. So this calf fell out of its mother 10 feet above ground and landed on its back. And it lays there for a few moments, and then, according to the story, it scrambles over and gets up on its legs with its legs underneath it so that it can look out and see what's going on. Well, the mother giraffe lowers her head long enough to take a quick look. Then she positions herself, though, so she's standing directly over the calf. She waits for about a minute, and then she does this most unreasonable thing. Now listen to this. She swings her pendulous leg outward and kicks her baby so that it is sent sprawling head over heels on the ground. Gary turned to the zoologist and he said, "What's that all about?" Well, the zoologist said, "She wants it to get up. And if it doesn't get up, she's going to do it again." Sure enough, the process was repeated again and again. And the struggle to rise was momentous. And as the baby grew tired of trying, the mother would again stimulate its effort with a hearty kick. Amidst the cheers of the animal care staff, the calf stood up finally for the first time. Wobbly for sure, but there it stood on its little spindly legs. Then we were struck silent when the mother kicked it off its feet again. And Gary's friend was the only one not astonished by the female's brutal treatment of the newborn calf. "She wants it to remember how it got up," he said. "That's why she knocked it down again. In the wild, it would need to get up as soon as possible to follow the herd." Now listen carefully. The mother needs the herd, too, for safety. Because out there are lions and hyenas and leopards and hunting dogs, all that would enjoy having a young giraffe for dinner. And they'd get it, too, if the mother didn't teach her baby so quickly to get up and get on with it. And I'm reminded that one of the reasons we have some of the challenges in our lives is that God is toughening us up and preparing us so that we don't get chewed up by those things out there that are really trying to destroy us. I don't know if you've ever felt it, but I've felt the foot of the Lord on an occasion, you know, kicking me back and saying, you know, get with it. Preparing you, toughening you up. The ups and downs of life are not always just happenstance. Sometimes God brings those things into our life for a purpose, that He might strengthen us and make us the kind of people that He can trust and use in the days that are before us. I'm glad my father's more gentle than the giraffe. But nonetheless, he's the one often who is behind the ups and downs of our life. And the thing that's so precious about that is he's always there. So give him praise, saints. Don't be afraid to lift your heart and say, "Lord, I don't know what this is all about, but I give you praise and I thank you. You're up to something, God. And I don't need to know what it is right now, but I give you praise." And one day you'll be up on your feet walking, protected, when the moment comes that you need it.
20: You know, the book of Psalms has a lot about trouble in it. Someone once said, every psalm seems to start with a sigh and end with a song. And I think there's some truth to that. The Psalms teach us the valuable importance of praise and worship in our own personal lives. I've been so impressed by that again this time as we've gone through Psalms together. Well, tomorrow we talk about Psalm 46, Triumph Over Trouble. Don't forget, today you still have an opportunity to order the book, Five Psalms for a Flourishing Life. 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And when we send you these resources, we're nourishing your soul, and we know it, and we're thankful for it. See you next time. This is David Jeremiah.
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23: We get out of step with Him when we deliberately and willfully commit known sin. 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I recognize that God is the sovereign ruler, but right now, I'm in charge. When you and I choose to be disobedient to God, we choose to rule and reign in our own lives. And I'm telling you, dear friends, it bears terrible consequences.
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23: It is a loving God who created you and provided a plan for your life. And not only that, He also provided an eternal plan for your life, eternal redemption, eternal salvation, eternal life. And yet some people are not very interested in that. They want to choose their own way in life. And what happens is they end up with emptiness and disappointment and all the things that come as a result of turning away from God. And yet if you'll think about it, every single one of us is a unique person. There are no two people alike. God is not in the cloning business. He's made all of us absolutely unique, no one else like us. And He loves us, everyone. Have you thought about the fact that He has a plan for your life and He wants you to walk in a certain way? And if you walk in that way, then you're going to discover what life is like and what life can be at its very best. If I walk in step with Him, I'm going to experience His best. If I get out of step, I'm on my own. I'm going to find out what I can do minus God. And I want to turn with you to 1 Samuel. And in 1 Samuel, here is a perfect example of a young man who had it all together. It couldn't have been better for him. He had everything going for him. And he chose to walk not in step with God's plan and purpose for his life, but out of step. And what I want you to see is this. I want you to see how it began, because it begins in all of our lives the same way. And I want you to see the steps and where it eventually took him. And sometimes people say, well, I like to hear real positive sermons about how good God is, how God loves us, and so forth. Well, all of that's true. But you know what? If you never confront the realities of life, if you never confront the truth of holy God and sinful man, if you never confront the truth of stepping out of God's will, you look around and you see what's happening to people who do, who live a life that's absolutely ungodly and wicked and vile, or maybe sophisticated but godless. You see what's happening, but have you ever thought how it got started and why it happens that way? So in 1 Samuel, I'm not going to read you a passage of Scripture, because I want to take you through these chapters and show you what happened in the life of Saul and apply to your life and my life, because it is so applicable. And it begins in this 9th chapter and the first verse, when the Bible tells us about who he was, There was a man of Benjamin whose name was Kish. That's the son of Abiel. The scripture says the son of Zeror, the son of Bechorah, and the son of Apheth, the son of Benjamite, a mighty man of Elah. None of those are very interesting to you, I'm sure. But listen to what happens. He had a son whose name was Saul. Listen to this description of him. A choice and handsome man. And there was not a more handsome person than he among the sons of Israel. From his shoulders and up, he was taller than all the people. And the scripture says, when Samuel saw Saul, the Lord said to him, behold, the man of

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3: Saul had won the battle. Well, it wasn't Saul at all. It was his son. So you see, in this first incident in his life, he's got a problem. And that problem is pride. He could not say, my young son, Jonathan, went up and defeated the Philistines and won the battle. He's the one who sounded the trumpet. And he's the one who sent the message out. And so what I want you to see is this. One of the traps of the devil, one of the most successful traps that so many people fall into, and I want to say this as strongly as I know how, that is the trap of pride. Cannot share whatever is happening. Must take credit no matter what. And so that leads us to another experience in his life. And the prophet Samuel had said to Saul, now here's what I want you to do. Before the battle, and here's what they would do. Before the battle, for example, they would offer sacrifices and cry out to God to give them victory. And so here's what he said to him. He said, now look, I want you to wait till I get there. And I will tell you exactly what to do. Because it was the prophet who had the responsibility of governing how the sacrifices were made and who was to be involved. So the scripture says, now Saul waited 7 days according to the appointed time set by Samuel, but Samuel didn't come to Gilgal. He'd not come yet, and the people were scattering from him. So Saul said, bring to me the burnt offerings and the peace offerings, and he offered the burnt offerings. Now, God had said to him through Samuel, wait till I get there. Well, it must have been pretty late in the day because listen to what it says. He was not late, but for it says, as soon as he finished offering the burnt offering, behold, Samuel came and Saul went out to meet him and said to him, now watch this because there's a habit here that you'll see over and over in his life. The same habit that people have in their lives today. So here's what he said. He went out to meet him and to greet him. But Samuel said, what have you done? Saul said, well, because I saw that the people were scattering from me and that you didn't come within the appointed time, that the Philistines were assembling at Michmash, and therefore I said, now the Philistines will come down against me here at Gilgal, and I have not asked the favor of the Lord, so I forced myself and offered the burnt offerings. He forced himself. Now, notice what he did. First of all, he's offering an excuse for what he did. And to prove that he felt guilty for what he did, he said, I forced myself to do it, that I just made myself offer that offering, though he knew that it was forbidden. He said, you have acted foolishly. You have not kept the commandment of the Lord your God, which he commanded you. For now the Lord would have established your kingdom over Israel forever. It's not going to happen. The Lord has sought out for himself a man after his own heart, a man who will be obedient to him. Here's what I want you to think about for a moment. God hates pride. If you'll turn to the 11th chapter of the Proverbs for a moment, because it is such a trap, and there's so many people who are defeated by it, and they think they don't have it maybe. But listen to this verse in the 11th chapter of Proverbs in the second verse. When pride comes, then comes dishonor. Dishonor. They lose their, in other words, pride will cause us to lose the favor of God in our life. It can happen to pastors. It can happen to plumbers. It can happen to every single, listen, every phase of life. Mothers, no matter who you are, pride is the thing that God hates because it says, I. Look in the 16th chapter for a moment and look in, if you will, in the 18th verse. The scripture says, pride goes before destruction and a haughty spirit before stumbling. And oftentimes we only read part of that verse. Pride comes before destruction. But listen, and a haughty spirit before stumbling. And that is when we elevate ourselves beyond what God intends for us to do. And we take credit and we're looking for credit. And it's me, myself, and I. It is a terrible stumbling block. And what I want you to say, listen, it leads to something else. There's no such thing.

0: is becoming prideful without involving other sins in a person's life. Because what they've done, they've taken their eyes off God. I can handle it. And when somebody says, well, I can handle this and I can handle that, just trust me, you know, I can do it. Just trust the rock. Now, you remember that's what Peter said? Peter said, you can trust the rock. Next thing you know, what's he doing? He's denying that he even knows the Lord. And is it not true that when you are around people who are very prideful and egotistical, what does it do to your spirit? It turns your spirit away from them. And the truth is, when you're around someone who's prideful and arrogant, something in your spirit closes up to them. So the first thing I want you to notice is this. You can walk in step, but the moment you become prideful, you're out of step with him. You are heading in the wrong direction. The second thing I want you to notice is this. We get out of step with him when we deliberately and willfully commit known sin. That is, when a person who is a believer, for example, when we deliberately act disobedient to God, knowing that what obedience requires, and choose ourselves to do something that we know absolutely is not the will of God. We not only get out of step, but here's what happens. When pride is there, when God tells us to do something and we do something differently, what we are saying is, I know better than God. I recognize that God is the sovereign ruler, but right now, I'm in charge. When you and I choose to be disobedient to God, we choose to rule and reign in our own lives. And I'm telling you, dear friends, it bears terrible consequences. Because listen, you can't sin isolated. There's always relationships that go on here. And so here's Saul. He made his first mistake by taking credit. Next thing you know, he's excusing himself for not waiting for the prophet, elevating himself. In other words, he put himself on the same level as the prophet of God, which was a violation that Samuel could not ignore. Now what you see, and I'm going to show you something here in a moment, here's what he does. He makes another terrible mistake because he's been given a command, and as a result of listening to that command, he is responsible. So let me tell you about who the Amalekites were. The Amalekites were a nomad tribe, and they lived off of other people robbing and killing them. And what happened when the nation of Israel, the Hebrews, came out of Egyptian bondage, what happened is the Amalekites attacked them, and here's what they would do. They would attack the last ones who were the lame people, maybe couldn't walk as fast, couldn't ride, maybe had lame animals or whatever it might be, and they killed them. So God said one of these days he was going to deal with that. So these are the Amalekites. And what God says to him, he says, now here's what I want you to do. I want you to go in and I want you to kill them. I want you to kill every single one of them. I don't want you to leave anything. And so somebody says, well, now, wait a minute. Why would God, who's a compassionate, loving God, tell him to take these people out? Well, remember this. God is a compassionate, loving God. And these people had been destroying and killing and robbing for years and years and years. There was no evidence of any repentance whatsoever. They had their own gods. They were idolatrous, serving other gods. So God said, I want you to take them out. And so what happens is they attack them. And they save Agag. And secondly, they go through all of their sheep and so forth, and they take out the best and kill all the rest. And so they bring them back. Well, Samuel shows up, and here's what happens. Samuel rose up early in the morning to meet Saul, and it was told Samuel, saying, Saul came to Carmel, and behold, he set up a monument for himself. Well, what's he doing making a monument to himself? Because his pride is the problem. And so Samuel came to Saul, and Saul said to him, blessed are you of the Lord, I've carried out the command of the Lord. Well, is that true or not? He did attack them. He did destroy their crops and a lot of their animals. But Samuel said then, what is this bleating of the sheep in my ears and the lowing of the oxen which I hear? Saul said, they have brought them from the Amalekites. For the people spared the best of the sheep and oxen in order to sacrifice to the Lord your God, but the rest we've utterly destroyed. That's not what God said. Here's what happens. Listen, when a person is usually disobeying God, they usually have an excuse. And so what he did, he didn't obey God. Listen, partial obedience is what? is disobedience. Now, here's a passage in the 15th chapter. I want you to look at, if you will, and the 22nd verse, because it's just as applicable to us today as it was to Saul. Samuel said, "Has the Lord as much delight in burnt offerings and sacrifices, that is, in gifts, as in obeying the voice of the Lord? Behold, to obey is better than sacrifice, and to heed than the fat of rams." Listen to this. "For rebellion is as the sin of divination or witchcraft, and insubordination is as iniquity and idolatry. Because you have rejected the word of the Lord, he has also rejected you from being king." Think about this. He says that disobedience and rebellion, it's as much sinful as witchcraft and as fortune telling, divination. And you see, sometimes we have the idea that we can sort of evaluate sin on, here's sin that's not so bad, here's sin not quite, and on down we go, we want to rate it. Let me ask you, how do you rate sin? Who rates it? We rationalize it, but we can't rate it. He said, "You didn't do what I asked you to do." And he says, "What you've done is as sinful as," listen, "as divination, witchcraft." And listen, God hated it, and he destroyed them. When a witch was discovered or somebody was doing that kind of thing, they destroyed. That was the law of God, because he knew. Here's what that is. It's idolatry. In other words, if you go to someone else to seek some divination of some sort, and you're trying to find the will of God for your life, what you're doing is you are acknowledging that man can show you the will of God by some strange or by some personal ability or talent or skill, or they have some insight into your life. That's why the whole New Age movement that substitutes other things for God is destined for utter destruction. It is not of God. You say, "Well, I know some fine people," and then they're misled. The only person that you and I have the right to seek the mind of God about is our Heavenly Father, or someone who is committed to the Heavenly Father, who is a spiritual believer, who has your best interest at heart, and who knows the Word of God, and who can lead you, listen, according to the Scripture. They didn't have a Scripture in those days. And so what happens? Here's what he says. God hates it. He says, "Rebellion is as the sin of divination, and insubordination is as iniquity and idolatry." And let me say this to you, and be careful how you listen. If you have never trusted Jesus Christ as your personal Savior, you're not a Christian. Do you realize that you're guilty of idolatry? You say, "I'm not guilty of adultery." Well, let me ask you this. If God the Father, through His Son Jesus Christ, is not God in your life, you have decided to be God in your life. I will decide what I'll do. I will decide who I am. I will decide where I'll go. I'll decide how I'm going to spend my money. I'll decide who I like. I'll decide who I relate to. It is idolatry. If you want life at its best, you acknowledge the living God through His Son, Jesus Christ. You say, "Well, I believe in God, but not Jesus." Think about this. The resurrection of His Son was God's shout to the world. He's told you the truth. He is the way. Now follow Him.
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1: 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Everything a believer does to honor Christ is significant to God, even if other people never know about it. Here's a moment with Charles Stanley.
6: And when I think about the Apostle Paul, we think about all that he achieved, the churches he established, the sermons he preached, all the places he traveled, just this absolutely awesome ministry he had. But one thing we forget, and Paul did not forget, and that is those who helped him, those who were in the background but who were very important. Listen, for example, in this fourth chapter of Colossians. He names nine of his co-workers, nine of his friends who were helping him. For example, he talks about Tychicus, and then Onesimus, and Aristarchus, and Barnabas, and Mark, and Justus, and Epaphras, and Luke, Demas, and Archippus. All of these were part of his ministry. And you see, if you should ask any one of them, well, what kind of ministry do you have? They would probably say what some of you would say, well, I just do so and so. In the kingdom of God, there's no just I do anything. Listen to how he described Tychicus. He said, "As to all my affairs, Tychicus, our beloved brother, faithful servant, and fellow bondservant." And what did he do? Here's what Tychicus did. He took Paul's letters that he was writing from a Roman prison, by the way, and he carried them to the churches. And you see, oftentimes those who are serving in places that may be less prominent feel like that what they're doing is less important. It is not less important. I don't know where you serve the Lord, in your church or maybe in some ministry. What you do is very important in the eyes of God. There's no such thing as less than. No such thing as being unimportant. We're all important. We have different roles. Every single role is important in the eyes of God.
1: 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And if you're a follower of Christ, what you do is very important to Him as well. 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
20: News this hour from Town Hall. I'm John Scott. The polls in Texas are closing. The latest test of President Trump's election power looms as Texans choose a Republican nominee for Senate.
2: It's been a bitter and expensive primary in Texas, where residents are voting in a runoff for a Republican nominee for U.S. Senate, and where President Trump weighed in late to tip the race.
21: We have a great candidate, I believe, in Texas, and I believe the Texas candidate, who's Ken Paxton, I think he'll win. I think probably he'll win very substantially.
2: That was Trump last week. His endorsement